most polarizing aspects of his boss's second term. He was pressed on the Trump administration's rough deportation tactics and its use of subhuman detention centers, as one host put it. He defended the president's longtime friendship with Jeffrey Epstein. He narked on him to the police, and Mr. Trump's initial reluctance to release the Epstein files. The idea that Donald Trump runs around afraid of Republican congressmen, as opposed to the other way around, is kind of crazy. The hard-edge, attack-dog demeanor that the public has seen from Mr. Vance in the past was gone. He was performing far outside the comforts of his usual MAGA media bubble, and he toggled his behavior accordingly. He was warm and self-depreciating. The interview ended with one host giving him a Vue-branded onesie for his new baby due in July. Still, it got awkward at points. The most intense exchange came late in the hour when Whoopi Goldberg asked about race. What did black people do to this administration that has allowed it to really stigmatize folks of color? She asked. And you know how hard it is. You have folks of color in your family. Sure, he said. About the removal of black history and black heroes from museums and national monument sites around the country, she wondered, how does that sit with you? Mr. Vance furrowed his brow and squinted skeptically. What exactly are you talking about, Whoopi? He asked. The audience began to boo. Two more hosts jumped in. Sonny Hostin pointed out that black voter districts are being dismantled. Black leaders are being sidelined from our ranks. Where do Americans of color fit in this vision? Because it does not seem like we fit. Anna Navarro said that since October of last year, there's been something like 6,668 refugees allowed into the country, and all but three were white South Africans. I am very skeptical of that number, because we have a lot of different immigration pathways in the United States of America, Mr. Vance replied. Then he insisted that everybody is welcome in our political coalition. Ms. Navarro is correct that the vast majority of refugees allowed into the United States under Mr. Trump, more than 6,000, are white South Africans. One topic that did not arise was the president's war on ABC. In December 2024, the network agreed to pay $15 million to settle a defamation lawsuit brought by Mr. Trump. In April of this year, Mr. Trump and his wife, Melania Trump, both demanded that ABC fire the late-night host, Jimmy Kimmel, for a joke he made about Mrs. Trump having a glow like an expectant widow. And then, last month, the network accused the Federal Communications Commission of threatening its station licenses as part of a campaign of unconstitutional retaliation and coercion. Mr. Vance had also been scheduled to sit down with Megyn Kelly, whom the president recently attacked as an overrated, low IQ person. She had been among the most searing critics of his war with Iran. MAGA is not what it was, she said last month. The month before that, she asked of Mr. Trump, can't he just behave like a normal human? Mr. Vance's book tour coincides with the administration's drawdown of that conflict. The vice president, who had been expected to sign the new ceasefire with Iran in France later this week, had been the face of the peace negotiations and was sure to get many questions about it.
especially while the president had been in France at the Group of Seven summit. While some members of the MAGA base are happy that the fighting seems finally to be coming to a close, more hawkish types are growing fitful in the absence of any clear details about what a deal might entail. The vice president will also face questions about his ambitions for the 2028 presidential race. On Sunday, he and his wife, Usha Vance, were asked about that during an interview on CBS Sunday Morning, another network that paid the president millions of dollars to settle one of his lawsuits. I have no doubt that the president

work that paid the president millions of dollars to settle one of his lawsuits. I have no doubt that the president of the United States is going to be very supportive of anything that I ultimately decide to do, Mr. Vance said. But we really just have not talked about what that thing will be. He said that in his conversations with the president, I never bring it up, but sure, the president brings it up a lot, sometimes publicly, sometimes privately. You know, the president's a political animal. He loves this stuff. He is very fascinated by it. War in the Middle East. U.S. has nothing to do with Ukraine war, Trump says at G7 summit. President Trump's remarks underscored a new security reality for U.S. allies in Europe, who for 8 decades relied on American protection, by Erica L. Green and Zolan Cano Jungs. The Group of Seven summit in France was intended to focus fresh attention on the war in Ukraine, which has largely fallen off President Trump's radar since the start of the war with Iran. On Tuesday, President Trump dashed those hopes, making it clear at the summit that the Ukraine conflict, which he once said he could end in 24 hours, was no longer high on his priority list. Look, we have nothing to do with it, Mr. Trump said of the war. It has no impact on us, other than we sell weapons to Ukraine, he added. We are thousands of miles away. Mr. Trump's remarks underscored a new security reality for U.S. allies in Europe, who for 8 decades relied on American protection until the Trump administration made it clear that they should do more to defend themselves. Mr. Trump said he had met with Ukraine's president, Volodymyr Zelensky, at the summit in Avion-les-Bains, France, where the two leaders also participated in a discussion with other world leaders about the war in Ukraine. Mr. Trump described the meeting with Mr. Zelensky as very good and said he would meet with him again later. He also repeated the assertion he has made over the past year that Russia should make a deal. But when asked whether he would have a special focus on Ukraine, Mr. Trump made it clear that he would not. Though the Iran conflict would soon be in the rear view, Mr. Trump said, he was still for now focused on Iran. Mr. Trump did, however, provide Ukraine some welcome news, now that he had reached a deal that could open the Strait of Hormuz. Mr. Trump said he was more willing to reimpose sanctions on Russian oil. The administration temporarily lifted the penalties earlier in the year as it scrambled to contain energy prices that had soared because of the war in Iran. The Trump administration made a renewed push in late 2025 to broker a deal to end the war between Moscow and Kiev, which began in February 2022 with Russia's full-scale invasion of Ukraine. The mediation effort failed after Ukrainians accused Mr. Trump, who has long spoken warmly of President Vladimir V. Putin of Russia, of proposing terms that Ukrainians said were too favorable to Russia. Earlier this week, Mr. Trump praised the Russian president for not interfering in his blockade of the Strait of Hormuz

in an interview with the New York Times. Since the start of the year, Mr. Trump has turned his attention to initiating and solving other conflicts, including in Venezuela and Iran. Mr. Trump cast U.S. involvement in Ukraine more as a humanitarian mission than as an effort to protect an ally, citing the number of casualties in both Ukraine and Russia as the reason he wanted to bring it to a close. Ukraine supporters, including those in Congress, have said that preventing Russia from winning the war was also necessary to prevent an emboldened Mr. Putin from attacking other NATO allies. Mr. Trump spoke to Mr. Zelensky and Mr. Putin on Sunday before he departed to attend the summit. Mr. Zelensky, addressing reporters separately on Tuesday, said that he had told the other world leaders at the summit that his nation urgently needed air defense missiles. He added that he hoped that Ukraine had the backing of all leaders in the Group of Seven. Separately, he released a video statement saying that Ukrainian drones had targeted an oil refinery in Moscow, about 10 miles from the Kremlin. William B. Taylor, Jr., who served as U.S. ambassador to Ukraine from 2006 to 2009, said he hoped a pause in the fighting in Iran would encourage the Trump administration to provide more military assets, including Patriot missiles. Now is the time for the Americans to resume support, strong support, because it is in our interest, he said. Dr. Liana Fix, a senior fellow for Europe at the Council on Foreign Relations, a think tank, said any renewed effort from Mr. Trump to engage in the Ukraine negotiations might worry European officials because they see him as too favorable to Russia. The Russians are hoping that with Trump getting involved, it can be an easy way out for them, she said. U.S. Claiming an Antifa plot, U.S. charges 15 in Minneapolis with conspiracy. The 94-page conspiracy indictment was filed as federal prosecutors in Minnesota had trouble sustaining many criminal cases filed against Immigration and Customs Enforcement protesters by Pooja Salhotra and Alan Foyer. Federal prosecutors on Tuesday unsealed conspiracy, assault, and other charges against 15 people accused of violently impeding immigration enforcement officers in Minneapolis during an immigration crackdown earlier this year. Daniel N. Rosen, the top federal prosecutor in Minnesota, said the defendants were members of two Minneapolis-based Antifa groups, a far-left movement. 12 of the defendants were arrested on Tuesday, Mr. Rosen said. One was already in custody for other charges, and two remained at large. Antifa, named for its anti-fascist political alignment, is not an organization with a leader, but a diffuse protest culture of activists who want to stop the far right. The defendants were charged with conspiracy to impede or injure a federal officer, solicitation to commit a crime of violence, interstate stalking, assault on a federal officer, and destruction of government property. Today's charges and arrests reflect a broad federal effort to address organized
lawless behavior, which seeks to disrupt the execution of federal law, endanger law enforcement, and importantly, endanger the very communities that these defendants falsely claim to be protecting, Mr. Rosen said during a news briefing on Tuesday. It was unclear whether the defendants had legal representation and whether they had entered pleas. The 94-page conspiracy indictment was filed at a particularly fraught moment for Minnesota federal prosecutors who have had trouble sustaining many criminal cases they have filed against Immigration and Customs Enforcement protesters since the Trump administration's crackdown in the state began late last year. Defense lawyers say that about half of the 36 cases charging individual defendants with assaulting or interfering with federal agents assigned to the crackdown have been dismissed. Judges have questioned the evidence underlying the accusations. At the news conference on Tuesday, reporters confronted Mr. Rosen with the struggles that his office had faced in prosecuting officer assault cases, and he sought to defend the new indictment. You watch how this case plays out. You watch how the evidence plays out, he said. The Trump administration, through executive actions, had prioritized bringing criminal cases against anyone associated with Antifa, especially those who have protested the aggressive immigration crackdown. Democrats had said that the administration was attempting to silence dissent. Politics. At least five charged in alleged plot to attack White House during UFC event. Charging documents outlined an ambitious plan involving explosive-laden drones and rifles, but left less clear that the conspirators had the means to carry it out, by Devlin Barrett. The authorities have charged at least five people after a 19-year-old Ohio man told investigators that he and others planned to attack the White House while it hosted Ultimate Fighting Championship matches, according to newly unsealed court papers. Kash Patel, the FBI director, announced the case on social media, saying that multiple individuals are now in custody and allegedly planned attacks were stopped cold. The charging documents unsealed on Tuesday outlined a plot, ambitious in scope, involving explosive-laden drones and rifles, but left less clear that the conspirators had the means to carry it out. The documents indicated that the men possessed a number of firearms, but not any explosives or multiple drones to carry them. In an interview, the 19-year-old Tyson Proper told investigators that he had been discussing the plot with friends he met online. The group was motivated by a desire to protect the United States, which needed to be torn down so that it could be rebuilt, the charging documents said. Some expressed a desire that people who were involved with Jeffrey Epstein should not govern the country. Mr. Proper, according to the charging papers, planned to bring an AR-15 rifle, ammunition, tactical vests, and ballistic plates for the attack, which would begin by detonating explosive-laden drones over the north side of the outdoor UFC arena that would send the crowd running south, where other members of the group would act as snipers to fire at them with rifles. Officials said a Missouri man charged with being part of the conspiracy, Daniel K. Eskridge,
discussed building drones and trying to break into military facilities to steal explosives for use in the plot. In California, the authorities said one man, Michael Allen Thomas, admitted to helping plan the attack and encouraging others to take part in it, while another, Brian Omar Roa, denied any involvement in the conspiracy and said he had planned to go to Washington to protest. Abraham Alvarez, a Nebraska man, was also arrested. Investigators say he called himself Shepard in online discussions with the others and claimed to be building drones and cooking explosives. The court papers do not indicate if investigators found any such material at his home. The authorities were first notified of potential danger by Mr. Proper's mother 4 days before the UFC fights, according to the criminal complaint. After Mr. Proper's parents called the local police, he was taken to a mental health hospital and admitted based on homicidal ideations, according to court papers. An affidavit filed by a Columbus, Ohio police detective serving on a terrorism task force said that he interviewed Mr. Proper in the hospital. During that interview, the man admitted to planning with others a coordinated attack against the United States government during the UFC event scheduled to take place on the White House lawn, the affidavit said. Mr. Proper also admitted to being one of the team leaders of the group and told the investigator that the members planned to leave the homes in various states and meet in Fredericksburg, Virginia, before proceeding to the nation's capital. U.S. Federal judge blocks Idaho law criminalizing transgender bathroom use. 6 transgender residents claimed that the bathroom ban, the most restrictive in the nation, violated their constitutional rights. By Amy Harmon. Idaho cannot immediately enforce its new law criminalizing the use of certain restrooms that do not match an individual's sex at birth, a federal judge ruled on Tuesday. The ruling provides a temporary reprieve for transgender people in Idaho who faced up to 5 years in prison for using restrooms that match the gender identity. The state's law, which is seen as the most restrictive measure on this issue in the country, was to go into effect on July 1st. 6 transgender Idaho residents brought the case, arguing that the statute violates the constitutional rights to equal protection and to shield personal information from disclosure. But Judge Amanda K. Brailsford of the U.S. District Court for the District of Idaho said it was not necessary to consider those claims because the plaintiffs were likely to prevail on the third claim that the law is unconstitutionally vague. In granting a preliminary injunction, Judge Brailsford wrote that the law is likely to be unconstitutional because it requires individual officers to make subjective decisions, including an assessment of a person's biological sex. The law imposes criminal penalties up to a felony for repeat violations, yet leaves critical enforcement decisions to the unguided discretion of individual officers, she wrote. Judge Brailsford was appointed by former President Joseph R. Biden, Jr. The decision blocks a portion of the Idaho law from being enforced while the case proceeds. The ruling allows transgender people to use single-stall restrooms that correspond to the gender identity, or multi-user restrooms when single-user restrooms are occupied, or there are none available on the same floor. The plaintiffs are not challenging the portion of the law that covers locker rooms and showers.
20 states besides Idaho restrict transgender people from using bathrooms that align with the gender identity, according to the Movement Advancement Project, which tracks state-level legislation on LGBTQ issues. But the restrictions elsewhere apply only to schools and colleges, government-owned buildings, and public places like parks and airports. Idaho's measure is viewed as the most restrictive such law in the nation because of its broad application and because of the penalties it imposes. Repeat violators face up to 5 years in prison. The law covers restrooms in all publicly owned buildings, as well as privately owned settings such as restaurants, retail stores, and business offices. It includes bathrooms with a single stall. Idaho's law also applies more immediately, including no provision like the one in Florida that requires a transgender person to refuse to leave a bathroom that does not match the sex at birth in order to establish a violation. State officials argue that even if the law is challenging to enforce, it is not unconstitutionally vague because it is clear about what must be proved. They noted that a person's biological sex could be determined later through objective means, such as a birth certificate or DNA testing, even if it cannot be done at the scene. But Judge Brailsford said that as the Idaho law is written, law enforcement officials would most likely need to make moment-to-moment judgments about whether a violation had occurred. It would be hard to ensure uniform enforcement based on officers' individual perceptions of people, she said. In her decision, Judge Brailsford also focused on the statute's exemptions, which allow individuals to use an opposite-sex restroom if they have a dire need or when a single-use facility is the only one reasonably available. Those terms, she said, are likely to lead to arbitrary enforcement. In her 30-page opinion, she noted that several Idaho law enforcement groups had urged the lawmakers not to pass the measure. Different officers could reasonably reach different conclusions regarding identical conduct, the judge wrote, not because the facts differ, but because the statute furnishes no standards by which those facts are to be evaluated. Idaho had already enacted two laws, one for primary schools and another for colleges, that require people to use bathrooms matching the sex at birth. In court documents, plaintiffs said they feared causing distress to others when using bathrooms that matched the birth sex and risking becoming a target of harassment. One of the plaintiffs, Diego Fable, 37, a transgender man, for instance, has a full beard as a result of cross-sex hormone therapy and had been using male bathrooms since he transitioned 6 years ago. Idaho officials said the law would curtail the rising number of men committing video voyeurism in women's restrooms and allay concerns like those voiced by residents last year after someone said he or she encountered a transgender woman using the women's restroom at a YMCA in Sandpoint. Judge Brailsford said she recognized the state's valid interest in promoting bodily privacy and protecting women and children in public restrooms from those who may seek to do harm, but she said that existing laws already accomplish that. She cited an opinion issued by another federal judge in Idaho last year, which described safety as not a persuasive justification for barring transgender people from using restrooms that correspond to the identity. Trump administration. Trump breaks up education department, prompting worries over civil rights. Special education programs and the Civil Rights Office
will be moved out of the Education Department, the most aggressive move yet by the Trump administration to dismantle the agency, by Michael C. Bender and Dana Goldstein. The Trump administration announced on Tuesday plans to move two major functions of the Education Department to other parts of the government in the most aggressive moves yet by the White House to dismantle an agency it had pledged to dissolve. The changes move programs for disabled students into the Health and Human Services Department and the enforcement of civil rights laws in schools to the Justice Department. Administration officials said the changes would improve government efficiency and lead to better results for students. Eliminating the Education Department requires an act of Congress, and disability groups had argued that so does moving the Office of Special Education and Rehabilitative Services. The office oversees $15 billion per year in funding for students with disabilities and enforces compliance with the Individuals with Disabilities Education Act. The Education Department will also shift duties for its Office for Civil Rights, which for decades had enforced anti-discrimination laws in schools, to the Justice Department. In recent years, the largest share of complaints about discrimination in schools had been filed on behalf of disabled students. The changes appeared to decouple the administration of services for students with disabilities from the enforcement of civil rights protections for those same students. The changes were expected to be challenged in court immediately as part of a continuing lawsuit that a coalition of Democratic attorneys general first filed last year over the administration's attempts to dismantle the Education Department. The American Federation of Government Employees Local 252, which represents about 2,000 current and former Education Department workers, immediately criticized the announcement, describing the moves as part of the Trump administration's attempt to unlawfully dismantle the Education Department. This will leave our most vulnerable students and families who have been shut out of our education system without the services they need and without protection when they face discrimination, said Rachel Gittleman, the president of AFGE Local 252. This is not efficiency, it is chaos. Education Department officials said students, parents, and educators would not experience any change in services, but additional details were not immediately available. These agreements align federal responsibilities with the agencies best positioned to support them, strengthening the effectiveness and impact of critical services, Linda McMahon, the Education Secretary, said in a statement. The Education Department's Office for Civil Rights, which has a budget of $140 million, will now refer all civil rights complaints to the Justice Department's Civil Rights Division, according to an agreement between the departments. The Justice Department had lost more than 20% of the nearly 13,000 lawyers it had at the start of the second Trump administration, which some had attributed to political pressure inside the department. Todd Blanche, the acting attorney general, said in a statement that the moves were intended to build a stronger, more coordinated civil rights enforcement system. Both Republicans and Democrats in Congress have raised concerns to Ms. McMahon about a growing backlog of civil rights complaints in schools. In response, Ms. McMahon told lawmakers last month that she wanted to hire more civil rights lawyers at the Education Department, despite a budget request from the White House to reduce funding for that office. Advocacy groups argued that by moving the offices for special education and civil rights, the Trump administration was effectively weakening oversight
after already drastically reducing staffing in those areas, moving special education to health and human services, risks treating disabilities as medical conditions, rather than protecting students' legal right to a free and appropriate public education, said Carrie Rodriguez, the president of the National Parents Union, in a written statement. Shifting civil rights enforcement to the Justice Department turns parents seeking support into political litigants. Families did not ask for lawsuits. They asked for the children to be educated. The Education Department was established by President Jimmy Carter in 1979, fulfilling a campaign promise to the National Education Association, the country's largest teachers' union. Before then, many federal education programs were administered by what was then called the Department of Health, Education, and Welfare, the agency that evolved into today's Health Department. Over the subsequent decades, the Education Department began to enjoy bipartisan support, presiding over popular funding streams for student aid, vocational learning, and disability services. But since 1980, a core of Republicans have called to shut the department down. Still, there has been little movement from Republican leaders in control of Congress to vote on measures that would dismantle or eliminate the department. In the meantime, the Trump administration had pushed ahead by effectively subcontracting the department's duties to other agencies, relying on so-called interagency agreements, which have generally been used to purchase supplies or lease space between federal agencies. The Trump administration had transferred tens of billions in government programs out of the Education Department. Last year, the Education Department transferred oversight of $28 billion in funding for the Office of Elementary and Secondary Education, $3 billion in grants for the Office of Post-Secondary Education, and $2.6 billion in programs and day-to-day administration of career, technical, and adult education programs to the Labor Department. The Interior Department had taken over management of the Office of Indian Education, and the State Department and Health Department had also been tasked with oversight of some educational programs. Robert F. Kennedy Jr., the Health Secretary, had alienated disability advocates and researchers by claiming that some vaccines may cause autism, despite evidence that they are safe. He had previously said that his agency was fully prepared to take over the

have gone back to charming him. That is how diplomacy delivers, said Ursula von der Leyen, the president of the European Commission, congratulating Mr. Trump on the framework. She said it would reopen the Strait of Hormuz, drive down oil prices, and perhaps even ultimately put an end to Iran's nuclear ambitions. At one level, the bonhomie was scarcely a surprise. Even in the absence of a peace accord, analysts and diplomats predicted that the other six leaders in the group of seven, representing the world's advanced industrial countries, would work to prevent the meeting from collapsing in acrimony. Europeans in private now broadly accept that they can't wait out Trump and that something quite fundamental in the transatlantic relationship has changed, said Jeremy Shapiro, a director at the European Council on Foreign Relations, a research group with offices in Berlin and London. But of course, the rupture does not give Europeans an alternate plan, Mr. Shapiro said, so they have to play nice with Trump. The president also shook up the calculus by announcing his peace agreement on the eve of the gathering. If the United States and Iran were to conclude a definitive deal, a major if given all the uncertainties, it would be an economic lift to European economies that had been choked by the disruption to oil and gas shipments. The 3 months of hostilities between the United States and Iran have put Europe's leaders in a nearly impossible position. They have been caught between Mr. Trump, who castigated them for failing to support the effort, even as he demeaned the potential contributions, and their own populations, which are mostly opposed to the war and increasingly frustrated by the economic fallout from it. President Emmanuel Macron of France and Prime Minister Keir Starmer of Britain pledged this week to quickly deploy military assets to help ships navigate the Strait of Hormuz once it was clear the new ceasefire would hold. We do want to make sure that where we have got capability, and demining is an obvious example, where we are coordinating, that we agree a way forward with the United States and others to get the Strait of Hormuz open as soon as possible, Mr. Starmer said. Mr. Macron, the host of the meeting, set the tone for catering to Mr. Trump, inviting him to dinner at Versailles, the palace of France's kings, to celebrate the 250th anniversary of American independence. It was a page out of the playbook he used during Mr. Trump's first term, when he invited him to watch a military parade on the Champs-Élysées, a grand boulevard in central Paris. The strategy worked again with Mr. Trump, who had a well-advertised interest in buildings laden with gold, marveling at Versailles' gilt-edged decor. I was leaving in the afternoon, and then the French president, who happens to be a very nice man, invited me to dinner at Versailles, Mr. Trump told reporters. Versailles is not a gold leaf. Versailles is the real deal. However polite the exchanges between Mr. Trump and Europeans, there was little evidence they had changed the president's views about getting involved in a settlement to end the war in Ukraine. Speaking to reporters, he reiterated his position that it is not America's fight. We have nothing to do with it. We sell weapons to them, Mr. Trump said. It has no impact on us, other than we sell weapons. We are thousands of miles away. There were more subtle signs that the personal rapport between Mr. Trump and European leaders had frayed. Mr. Trump did not hold a one-on-one meeting with Mr. Starmer, forcing the British Prime Minister to insist that he had not been snubbed. Mr. Trump did meet one-on-one with the leaders of the United Arab Emirates and Qatar, Sheikh Mohammed bin Zayed Al Nahyan and Sheikh Tamim bin Hamad Al Thani, thanking them for the support on the Iran war with a warmth that seemed absent from his encounters with the Europeans. When Sheikh Mohammed offered barely audible thanks back to Mr. Trump, the president joked
that only a man of the Emirati's wealth could afford to speak in such a quiet voice and command a room. He praised Sheikh Tamim for bravery and for Qatar's billions of dollars of investment in the United States. Mr. Trump spent much of the day defending his agreement with Iran, the details of which he had not yet released. He dismissed reports that the United States had agreed to invest $300 billion in Iran. "We are not investing any money," Mr. Trump said. "We have no obligation to invest any money in Iran." The president added that the deal includes a pledge that Iran will never have a nuclear weapon, something it had long said publicly, and warned that the country would suffer unbelievable consequences if it pursued one. "That is the reason I got in," Mr. Trump said, "and that is the reason I agreed to sign." New York. Carriage horse in Central Park died after eating a poisonous plant. A preliminary report said the horse had eaten from a commonplace but toxic shrub, though rules forbid allowing horses to consume park plants. By Ashley Southall and Miles G. Cohen. A carriage horse that collapsed a week ago in Central Park died after eating a commonplace but poisonous plant, according to preliminary findings released on Tuesday. Denez, the 16-year-old horse who died on June 10th, had eaten from a Japanese yew, a shrub that contains lethal toxins, according to the findings of a necropsy report conducted by a veterinary pathologist at Cornell University. The horse had an abundant amount of the plant in his mouth and stomach, and his symptoms were consistent with poisoning, according to the report released by the Transport Workers Union Local 100, which represents carriage horse owners and drivers. The report's finding does not represent an official cause of death, which the City Health Department will release after a complete necropsy. The report prompted a new round of finger-pointing between the union and the Central Park Conservancy over who bore the blame for the death, as the City Council considers legislation that would ban or tighten regulation of the carriage horse industry. Nuritin Kerbiak, 52, Dennis's driver and caretaker, appeared at a news conference on Tuesday where he said he felt vindicated by the report. He said that he had received threats since Dennis's death, which had also attracted criticism of the carriage horse industry as a whole. "Now the report has shown the real cause," he said. "Japanese yew is a common ornamental shrub in the United States, where it is used in landscaping and Christmas wreaths. However, it contains toxins that disrupt the heart's electrical system when consumed, causing difficulty breathing, seizures, and cardiac arrest among both people and animals." Dennis had stopped to eat some of the shrub during a ride near East 90th Street, according to the union. Soon after, he started trembling, then collapsed. The pathologist said it would have taken less than 1.5 pounds to kill the roughly 1,433-pound horse. The feud over the use of carriage horses is long-running. Operators say the carriages are popular attractions that provide jobs, while animal rights activists say they are dangerous and inhumane. The conservancy blamed the horse's death on the driver's negligence. Park rules forbid horses from eating vegetation on its 843-acre grounds, and carriage drivers are required to supervise the horses at all times, the conservancy said. Perhaps if they had, Dennis would not have suffered as he did and died, the conservancy said in a statement, adding, "This tragedy underscores something larger. It is time for New York City to join other major cities around the world."

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The Virginia Gazette from Williamsburg airs at 1 p.m. and again at 7 in the evening. The Suffolk News Herald begins at 2 p.m. and can be heard again at 9 p.m. At 6 o'clock, begin your evening with All Things Considered and Marketplace. At 8 o'clock, tune in for the New York Times. The Washington Post can be heard at 10 p.m., followed by the Wall Street Journal at 11 o'clock. 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
1: Hello, and welcome to the WHRO Voice, where we will be reading highlights from local regional newspapers every Monday through Sunday. Our audio reading programs are specifically designed for and primarily directed to people who are blind, visually impaired, or have other conditions preventing them from reading standard printed material. My name is Mary Cottrell, and I'll be reading local highlights from today's broadcast of the Suffolk News Herald, dated June 10th, 2026. Page 1 headlines. Suffolk moves forward towards temporary data center ban. By Ed Pugh, editor. Suffolk City Council voted to place a proposed temporary ban on data centers on its June 17th agenda while the city works on permanent rules for the fast-growing industry. The 8-0 vote does not ban data centers yet. It sets a June 17th motion asking the Planning Commission to amend the Unified Development Ordinance to prohibit data centers in all zoning districts until Council adopts regulations. Councilmember John Rector proposed the move during new business. Rector said planning staff is working on an ordinance but needs more time because data centers are a new and complicated land use. The ban would remain in place until Council passes an ordinance regulating data centers, Rector said. I don't know of any applications that are in the works, Rector said. I know that they're complicated applications, but like I say, I just would prefer that the city not get blindsided by them. Vice Mayor Lou Ward seconded the motion. Mayor Mike Duman supported the request, saying data centers are not specifically mentioned in Suffolk's UDO. He said that would raise questions about whether one could be proposed by right in an M2 zoning district. This would kind of take that off the table and keep us from even possibly having to deal with a legal issue at some point, Dunham said. Virginia Beach recently pushed for a ban on large-scale data centers, although a vote has not yet taken place. Continuing on page 1, new state law could weaken Suffolk's solar rules, by Ed Pugh, editor. A new state law could force Suffolk to loosen parts of its solar ordinance, city officials told City Council during its Wednesday, June 3rd meeting, drawing frustration from council members who said the city had already worked to regulate large-scale projects. The solar measure was among several new laws passed by the Virginia General Assembly that will require Suffolk to revise parts of its zoning rules affecting land use, accessory dwelling units, small lots, battery storage, and affordable housing. Assistant City Council Jennifer Wilmoth said House Bill 711 changes how localities regulate ground-mounted solar energy facilities on agricultural, commercial, industrial, and institutional land. The law sets statewide standards for issues such as visual impacts and setbacks and requires localities to send reasons for solar denials to the State Corporation Commission. Councilmember Shelley Butler Barlow asked whether Suffolk would lose parts of the solar ordinance it had already developed. Yes, I think we will lose that because the objective of the law is to standardize it throughout the Commonwealth, Wilmoth said. Butler Barlow called the change extremely disappointing and said the city had worked hard to develop a very comprehensive solar ordinance. The city attorney's office briefed council on legislation passed during a session that included 2,366 introduced bills, 1,125 passed bills, and 31 vetoes. City Attorney William E. Hutchins Jr. said some of the new laws will require administrative changes, future council action, or ordinance revisions. Several of the most debated measures involve land use. Wilmoth said Senate Bill 531 requires localities to allow accessory dwelling units as permitted accessory uses in single-family residential zoning districts. The bill requires a permit, caps the fee at $500 or less when requirements are met, and limits how restrictive local setback and height rules can be. The change drew immediate concern from Councilmember Timothy Johnson, who asked how Suffolk's existing rules would change. The CUP will go away, Hutchins said. Hutchins also said accessory dwelling units will now be allowed to be rented. House Bill 1279, Wilmus said, requires localities to allow certain housing on land owned by religious organizations and tax-exempt nonprofits without requiring a special exemption, special use permit, or conditional use permit. The housing must include an affordable housing component with at least 60% of the units affordable for 30 years, she said. The battery storage bill also drew questions. Wilmus said battery energy storage projects will be treated as permitted accessory uses in all zoning districts, and localities cannot require a special exemption or other land use approval, though localities may still regulate safety and sitting agreements. House Bill 1212 requires localities with populations of 50,000 or more to maintain at least one zoning district that allows single-family homes on lots of no more than 3,000 square feet and with no minimum width greater than 30 feet. Councilmember Leroy Bennett said Suffolk had discussed smaller lots as a way to revive older neighborhoods, not necessarily to encourage narrow houses across the city. Other bills affected parking requirements, manufactured homes, temporary wireless support structures, affordable housing incentive, tax exemptions, and cash rounding procedures. Deputy City Attorney Stephanie Pugh said one bill would require council members and employees of local public bodies to file annual disclosure statements electronically beginning January 2029. Another bill changes Freedom of Information Act requirements by requiring public bodies to post proposed agendas on their government websites before meetings. Under the new law, no final action may be taken on items added after a meeting begins unless the issue is time-sensitive or properly identified as part of a closed meeting. Pugh said House Bill 1404 allows a local governing body to appoint a youth representative as a non-voting member. Suffolk would need to adopt an ordinance to do so. Mayor Mike Dunham delivered the sharpest criticism of the state's role. "I'm going to start off with commenting that the state just needs to leave us alone and take care of our own land use issues," Dunham said. "This is off the chain, ridiculous as far as I'm concerned." Council member Ebony Wright urged residents to pay closer attention as bills move through Richmond. "Once the state mandates something, our hands are tied," Wright said. Hutchins said the city will bring ordinance changes forward as needed, including changes to the Unified Development Ordinance. Continuing with news from page one, Candidate Field Takes Shape for November by Ed Pugh, editor. 11 candidates have qualified so far for Suffolk's November local elections, according to information compiled from the Suffolk Registrar's Office. The field is not final. Candidates have until 7 p.m. Tuesday, June 16th, to qualify for the November 3rd election. For Suffolk City Council, the qualified candidates are incumbent Leroy Bennett and Will J. Smith in the Cypress Borough, Mary Hill in the Jacatuck Borough, incumbent John Rector, Tyron Riddick, and Dwight S. James in the Suffolk Borough, and Timothy Johnson in the Holy Neck Borough. For the Suffolk School Board, the qualified candidates are incumbent Dawn Marie Brittingham in the Holy Neck Borough, incumbent Karen L. Jenkins in the Cypress Borough, and Karima M. Lockwood in the Chuckatuck Borough. More page one news. Suffolk plans $35 million bond issue, utility debt refinancing, by Ed Pugh, editor. Suffolk is preparing to borrow almost $35 million for capital projects. The annual bill is expected to land between $2.7 million and $3 million and already included in the city's adopted budget and accounts for the higher estimate as a conservative measure. City finance officials are pursuing another deal, too, refinancing about $37.5 million in older water and sewer debt. The projected savings, at least $1.1 million. The money would cover projects already built into the city's fiscal year 2027 capital plan. Transportation represents for the largest share at $12.96 million. Public safety follows at $9.43 million. Schools would receive $7.7 million, with $2.7 million for parks and recreation projects and $2.2 million for neighborhood initiatives. The total bond issue is listed as $34.98 million. Finance and Budget Director Stephanie Wells told City Council during a June 3rd work session that the city was ready to move into the financing phase after approval of the Capital Improvements Plan and Fiscal Year 2027 budget. "We've completed the Capital Improvements Plan, we've completed the budget for Fiscal Year 27, and it's been approved," Wells said, "and so now we can provide a plan of finance for the debt issuance for the capital projects that we have planned for 27. Kyle Locke with

into the financing phase after approval of the capital improvements plan and fiscal year 2027 budget. We've completed the capital improvements plan, we've completed the budget for fiscal year 27, and it's been approved, Wells said, and so now we can provide a plan of finance for the debt issuance for the capital projects that we have planned for 27. Kyle Locke with Davenport & Company, the city's financial advisor, said the borrowing is part of Suffolk's regular post-budget financing cycle. He said the city commonly enters the bond market each year to fund capital projects approved through the budget process. The water and sewer refinancing would involve about $37.5 million in 2015 and 2016 Virginia Resources Authority bonds. Lack said current market conditions give the city a chance to replace higher interest debt with lower interest debt. The project savings would be at least $1.1 million net of cost. The financing would move forward only if it meets the city's minimum threshold of 3% net present value savings. This is all set up in such a way that the refinancing only moves forward if that minimum savings threshold is met, Lack said. If it's not met, then the refinancing does not move forward. The savings would reduce debt service tied to the water and sewer system. City officials said that lower debt cost would help relieve pressure on the overall water and sewer expenditure budget. The refinancing would not extend the final maturity of the existing debt, city advisors said. David Rose, also with Davenport, compared the move to a homeowner refinancing a mortgage at a lower rate without adding years to the loan. We are not extending any of the financial maturities, Rose said. The city's authorizations for the new borrowing and refinancing include safeguards if interest rates rise before the bonds are sold. For the general obligation bonds, the authorization is expected to set a maximum true interest cost or average interest rate, typically up to 5.5%. For the utility refinancing, the deal would have to meet the required minimum savings before it could proceed. The city currently estimates the interest rate on the general obligation bond issue to be in the 4% range. The 5.5% ceiling is designed to fit the city's budget planning and long-term historical averages for tax-exempt interest rates. Rose said Suffolk's AAA bond ratings help the city borrow at a lower rate. He said the city plans around a 5% interest rate, even though recent market conditions have been more favorable. Lack said Davenport has recently seen interest rates in the mid to high 3% range for other clients. Mayor Mike Duman asked during the work session whether the city's ratings would be reviewed before the bonds go to market. Lack said the city will meet with rating agencies before the sale. They want to see and understand where you are today and what those projections look like, both budgetarily, fund balance, and the debt side of the equation, Lack said. Dunham said the city's bond ratings matter because they help lower financing costs for taxpayers. Having those AAA ratings is a money saver to the taxpayer, Lack said. City officials said Suffolk's practice of issuing debt for capital projects annually allows the city to borrow through different market conditions instead of trying to time the market. They compared the approach to dollar cost averaging in personal finance. Current market conditions remain favorable, officials said. Aside from the unusually low rates during the COVID-19 period, current interest rates are approaching 40-year lows. City Council is expected to consider the general obligation bond issue July 15th. Rating agency meetings are expected in August, with the city likely going to market in late August or early September. The water and sewer refinancing is expected to move faster, Locke said. The Virginia Resources Authority is scheduled to go to market July 21st, with closing expected around August 4th. The refinancing is separate from the city's general fund borrowing because the water and sewer system is self-supporting, Lack said. Keeping the two separate helps protect the city's general fund and its AAA credit ratings. The city's larger five-year borrowing plan totals just under $175 million, Lack said. Suffolk remains within its debt policies after accounting for the planned bond issue and future capital borrowing. On the agenda, City Council is meeting tonight, Wednesday, June 10th at 6 p.m., and the Suffolk School Board will meet tomorrow, Thursday, June 11th at 6 p.m. And the last story on page one, Shifting Gears, Giving a Fighting Mom the Keys to Keep Moving Forward, by Ed Pugh, editor. Selena Pugh thought she was making a routine trip to Suffolk this Thursday. Instead, the mother from Hertford County, North Carolina, went home with a new 2026 Chevrolet Trailblazer. Pugh was named the winner of the R&R Tire Express Virginia's annual Mother's Day car giveaway
during a ceremony at the company's Suffolk location at 1100

0: North Main Street. She was chosen for more than 3,800 nominations submitted from Virginia and North Carolina. Carlos Williams nominated Pugh, writing about her fight with lung cancer, her role as a mother, and her effort to keep working while traveling regularly for treatment. In his nomination letter, Williams described Pugh as someone who has continued to care for her family while undergoing treatment at Duke Medical Center and relying on an aging vehicle that had become increasingly unreliable. "This giveaway has never been about giving away a car," said Ron Rose, vice president of R&R Tire Express Virginia. "It's about recognizing people who inspire others through their actions and finding a way to make a real difference in someone's life." Rose said the company started the program 2 years ago to give back to the communities it serves. The first giveaway drew about 2,300 nominations. This year, more than 3,800 were submitted. "We uncovered there's lots and lots of folks who could use a hand," Rose said. "I wish we had hundreds of cars." Before Pugh's name was announced, Rose read from Williams' nomination letter, which outlined her efforts to balance work, parenting, and medical care. At the conclusion of the ceremony, Rose presented Pugh and Williams with a framed copy of the nomination letter that was submitted. Pugh became emotional as she was handed the keys and walked over to the SUV. "It's going to make it easier," Pugh said. "For one, I won't have to worry about it breaking down." Asked what she planned to do first with the new vehicle, Pugh smiled. "I'm driving it home," she said. Rose said the giveaway is part of the company's broader community work, which has included food bank donations, school supply drives, and other charitable efforts. For Pugh, a day that started with a breakfast and a trip to look at some rims with a friend ended with a ride home in a new SUV and the weight of transportation concerns behind her. And now to page 2, the almanac, and today's obituaries. Janie Jones Byram, June 8th. Janie Jones Byram, 86, went to be with the Lord on June 8, 2026. She was a lifelong member of the Southside Baptist Church. She was an ACT Teens leader and part of the Reach for Recovery for Breast Cancer. Janie really enjoyed cooking and annual summer trips to Nag's Head with friends and family. A funeral service will be held at 11 a.m. on Monday, June 15th at Bethlehem Christian Church with burial in Bethlehem Christian Church Cemetery. The family will receive friends 1 hour prior to the service. In lieu of flowers, memorial donations may be made to the American Cancer Society. Condolences may be registered at www.rwbakerfh.com. Carol Semesco Elder Birnbaum, May 8th. Carol gained her angel wings on May 8th in Marquette, Minnesota. Carol graduated from Suffolk High School, where she excelled academically. She went on to Mary Washington College, Sherman Chiropractic School, and furthered her medical education at the University of Pasadena. A lifelong learner, she also obtained a master's degree in English and creative writing from Northern University of Michigan. For over 20 years, Carol had a medical healing clinic in Singapore. While living in Singapore, there were many stories to tell. A graveside memorial service will be held Thursday, June 25th at 1 p.m. at Albert G. Horton Jr. Memorial Veterans Cemetery, with Reverend Dr. Keith Emerson officiating. Parr Funeral Home and Crematory is assisting the family locally. 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Glenda Bracy Carr, June 6th. Glenda Bracy Carr, age 81, passed away on June 6th in Suffolk. Services to honor Glenda's life will be held on Thursday, June 11th at 2 p.m. at Colosse Baptist Church. Burial will follow in the church cemetery. Friends may join the family for a time of visitation 1 hour prior to the service from 1 to 2 p.m. at the church. In lieu of flowers, memorial donations may be made to the Windsor Volunteer Fire Department and the Windsor Volunteer Rescue Squad. Parr Funeral Home is serving the family. 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Mary Ann Humphreys, June 7th. Mary Ann Humphreys, a beloved mother, grandmother, and friend, passed away peacefully on June 7th. A talented cosmetologist and published poet, Mary Ann loved being a mother and grandmother most of all. She was deeply committed to her community and to her faith, actively involving herself with the Salvation Army, where she attended church services and contributed her time and energy to support their Christian mission and aid to the needy. Friends are invited to join the family for a time of visitation on Tuesday, June 16th from 6 to 7 p.m. at Parr Funeral Home and Crematory. In lieu of flowers, memorial donations may be made to the American Cancer Society or CHKD Children's Hospital for the King's Daughters, causes close to Mary Ann's heart. Condolences may be registered online at www.parrfuneralhome.com. Daryl V. Thomas Sr., May 20th. Daryl V. Thomas Sr., 69, from Suffolk, transitioned on May 20th. A viewing will be held from 10 a.m. to 11 a.m. on Saturday, June 13th at the Portsmouth Chapel, Metropolitan Funeral Service, 5605 Portsmouth, Virginia. The celebration service will take place after the viewing at 11 a.m. Thornton Hayes Griffith, Jr., May 30th. Thornton Hayes Griffin, Jr., affectionately known as Hayes, passed away peacefully on May 30th in Windsor, Virginia. A memorial service will be held Thursday, June 11th at 6 p.m. at Parr Funeral Home and Crematory with Chaplain Marty Lee officiating. The family is requesting casual attire for the service. The family has requested any memorial donations to be made to the Windsor Volunteer Fire Department in lieu of flowers. Condolences may be registered online at www.parrfuneralhome.com. Carlton Edward Matthews, June 3rd. Carlton Edwards Matthews, affectionately known as Bassman, cast his final line on June 3rd. A celebration of Carlton's life was held Monday, June 8th at Cross Point Church. Burial followed in Holly Lawn Cemetery. In lieu of flowers and to honor Carlton's generous spirit, please consider donating to the American Heart Association. After all, a big heart is what kept Bassman going all these years. Nellie Goodwin. Family and friends celebrated Nellie's life at a funeral service held today, June 10th, at Wilroy Baptist Church. Burial followed in the Nainsman Suffolk Cemetery. Condolences may be registered on parrfuneralhome.com. In lieu of flowers, the family kindly requests that memorial donations be made to the Wilroy Baptist Church Building Roof Fund in honor of Nellie's faithful love and dedication to her church family. Now on to the community calendar. Saturday, June 13th, Suffolk Public Works are holding a recycling drive and tire amnesty day at Nansemond River High School, 8 a.m. to 11 a.m. Sunday, June 14th, New Olive Baptist Branch Church, 9364 Gates Road in Suffolk, is having a Women's Day service at 2 p.m. Friday, June 19th, the Bethlehem Ruitan Club, 104 Manning Road in Suffolk, invites you to their next jam. We'll have the Breakers Beach Band that will be entertaining you with some great beach music as we welcome the summer weather. 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Barbecue by the pound, chicken salad, Brunswick stew, and various items will be available. 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Now to the opinion page. Tax relief deadline approaching. As Suffolk's treasurer, I would like to remind readers and eligible residents that the deadline to apply or reapply for the City of Suffolk's Real Estate Tax Relief Program for the elderly and disabled is June 30th. This valuable program provides tax relief to qualifying elderly and disabled homeowners and helps many residents remain in their homes despite rising costs. The program is administered by the Suffolk Department of Social Services, which determines eligibility based on established criteria. If you currently receive tax relief through this program, please remember that annual reapplication is required. Residents who do not reapply by the June 30th deadline may lose their tax relief benefits for the upcoming tax year. If you have not yet reapplied, I encourage you to do so as soon as possible and contact the Suffolk Department of Social Services regarding any documentation or information needed to complete your application. I also encourage Suffolk residents who may qualify but are not currently participating in the program to contact the Department of Social Services to inquire about eligibility requirements and the application process. In addition to the real estate tax relief program, the city also offers a separate personal property tax relief program for qualifying elderly and disabled residents. Eligibility requirements differ from those of real estate programs, and residents should contact social services for additional information. For questions regarding eligibility or to obtain an application, please contact the Suffolk Department of Social Services, 757-514-7450, or by email at taxrelief@suffolkva.us. Tax relief applications may also be picked up at either of my office locations in City Hall or the North Suffolk Library by contacting my office at 757-514-4275. Please note that applications and reapplications must be submitted to Social Services by June 30th. My staff and I are committed to helping residents avoid unnecessary tax burdens and ensuring that eligible citizens receive the benefits available to them. We encourage anyone who may qualify to apply before the June 30th deadline. Andrew R. Owen, Treasurer, City of Suffolk. Nansemum River Girls Claim Class 5 State Crown by Ed Pugh, Editor. Nansemum River's girls track and field team won the VHSL Class 5 State Championship on Saturday in Newport News, using wins in the hurdles, jumps, and sprint relay to separate from the field. The Warriors scored 100 points at Todd Stadium, finishing ahead of Glen Allen, which placed second with 83 points. Kellum with third at 57, followed by Hermitage with 52.5. The meet was held Friday and Saturday, June 5th and 6th, with Tidewater Timing Company handling the results. Nansemum River's title run started at the top of the podium. Cypress Chapel Marker honors nearly three centuries of faith, from staff reports, Suffolk News Herald. Cypress Chapel Christian Church marked another chapter in its long history on May 31st, with the dedication of a new Virginia Department of Historic Resources highway marker recognizing the Congress's colonial and revolutionary roots. The ceremony followed the church's morning worship service and came shortly after the congregation celebrated its 275th anniversary. The marker, State Highway Marker K187, traces the church's history to about 1750 and recognizing its place in the region's early religious and community life. The event was also recognized as part of the Virginia 250, the statewide commemoration of the 250th anniversary of the American Revolution. Mary Hill, a historical project consultant, historian, and Suffolk, Virginia 250 committee leader, helped lead the effort to secure the marker. The cast iron marker was funded by Town Bank and installed by Suffolk Public Works. Local officials, state representatives, church leaders, and members of the community attended the ceremony where the marker was unveiled and its inscription was read by a designated member of the congregation. Brenda Roberts attended on behalf of U.S. Representative Jen Kiggins and spoke during the ceremony. Others in attendance included State Senator Emily Brewer, Suffolk City Council members Lee Otis Williams, who represents the Whaleyville Bureau, and Leroy Bennett, who represents the Cypress Bureau. Elizabeth Lipford, an architectural historian with the Virginia Department of Historic Resources, former Cypress Chapel pastor Larry Davis, and church trustee Roger Williams. The marker dedication added a public historical designation to a congregation that has remained part of the Cypress community for nearly three centuries. Suffolk's Saturday Cinema Series returns on June 27th. From staff reports, Suffolk News Herald. Suffolk Parks and Recreation will open its annual Saturday Cinema Outdoor Movie Series June 27th at Downtown Festival Park, according to a City News release. The free event will feature a showing of Lilo and Stitch, the 2025 PG-rated film, at 8:30 p.m. at the park, 215 West Washington Street. Activities will begin at 6 p.m. and include hula hoops, jump ropes, dancing, hopscotch, Connect Four, and Jenga as part of the city's Play All Day Virginia initiative. Families also can stop by the information tent for a treat tied to Stitch's birthday, take photos with Stitch, and wear luau-themed attire. Attendees are encouraged to bring blankets and lawn chairs. Admission is free for all ages, but children must be accompanied by an adult. For weather updates, residents may check the Suffolk Parks and Recreation Facebook page or call 757-514-7250, extension 5. More information is available by calling Suffolk Parks and Recreation, 757-514-7250. Keep Suffolk Beautiful announces next recycling drive and Tire Amnesty Day, from staff reports, Suffolk News Herald. Keep Suffolk Beautiful will host its next recycling drive and tire amnesty day from 8 to 11 a.m. on June 13th in the front parking lot of Nansemond River High School, according to a City News release. The free event at 3301 Nansemond Parkway will give Suffolk residents a chance to recycle or safely dispose of items that have built up in their houses, garages, and yards. The event will also mark the first tire amnesty day held in North Suffolk, according to the release. Tires are typically disposed of at the local landfill, and city officials said the event is intended to provide residents with more convenient options. Only tires without rims and with a rim diameter of 22 inches or smaller will be accepted. Residents dropping off tires must show a valid Suffolk identification. The recycling drive also will include document shredding operated by the Suffolk Commonwealth Attorney's Office and Suffolk Sheriff's Office. During busy periods, participants may be limited to 3 grocery bags of documents for shredding. Items accepted for disposal or recycling will include electronics, except tube TVs or televisions larger than 42 inches, gently used shoes and clothing, number 1 and 2, plastic bottles and jugs, cardboard, paper and magazines, plastic bags, glass, containers, and U.S. flags in need of proper decommissioning. SPSA Waste Solutions will collect household hazardous waste, including oil, gasoline, batteries, cleaners, propane tanks, paint, pesticides, and CFL light bulbs. Disposal of those items is limited to 75 pounds or 5 liquid gallons, and a valid identification is required. The Lions Club will collect eyeglasses and hearing aids, while Suffolk Master Gardeners will collect newly and gently used plant pots of all sizes. Residents are also encouraged to bring food and toiletry donations, which will be collected by Suffolk Christian Fellowship Center. More information and text message reminders are available at suffolk-va.us/recyclingdrive. Residents may also call 757-514-7604 to find out more information. Suffolk Digs Deeper in Search for Lead Water Lines by Ed Pugh, editor. Suffolk's Public Utilities Director told City Council that crews will begin a second round of excavations within weeks to determine whether thousands of residential water service lines contain lead as a federal deadline to complete the inventory approaches. Paul Rettle told Council at its June 3rd work session that the city started the effort because the U.S. Environmental Protection Agency now requires every drinking water utility throughout the county to inventory its water service lines and pinpoint any made of lead or galvanized steel that could eventually release lead into the tap. Suffolk must finish that work by November 2026. The city submitted its first inventory on October 2024. At that time, officials went through old engineering drawings and historical records to rule out lead in as many locations as possible. But in older sections of town, parts of downtown Suffolk, the Chuckatuck-Crittenden corridor, areas along Godwin Road, and communities in the Holland and Whaleyville, those records simply don't exist. That left roughly 11,000 service line locations classified as unknowns. These are in the older sections of town where record drawings don't exist, or at some point they were destroyed, or whatever happened to the records, Rettle said. Rather than dig at every unknown location, the city hired a consultant and a subcontractor to vacuum excavate small test holes on each side of residential water meters, a roughly 30-minute process that does not interrupt service or require the homeowner to be home. The results feed into a computer algorithm that predicts, based on the ages of surrounding structures and what crews found nearby, where lead lines are most likely to be found. Areas confirmed to be lead-free get removed from the list, shrinking the areas where future digging has to happen. In the first round, approximately 360 locations, crews found 22 lead service lines on the public side of the meter and 47 galvanized lines on the private side. No lead was found yet on the private homeowner-owned side. No surprise, we found it in older parts of Suffolk, the downtown areas, Rettle said. The second round, which he said will begin within the next several days, focuses on streets closer to downtown, the Chuckatuck-Crittenden area, and a handful of locations in Holland and Whaleyville. The goal is to get granular enough within 6 to 8 months for the city to identify specific blocks where lead replacement contracts should be deployed. That is where the money question gets thorny. Council member Leroy Bennett asked what happens if a lead pipe is found on the homeowner side of the meter, where the line is privately owned. Rettle said the EPA rule requires full replacement of lead service lines, but does not clearly assign the cost to the city or the homeowner. According to EPA guidance, water systems must replace lead or galvanized lines under their control, including lines on private property where the system has access, but EPA says payment issues are governed by state and local law, not by federal rule. It could mean that there's grant money available to handle that. It could also mean that a private customer would pay for that. It could mean there's a loan program set up to subsidize the replacement of that line, Rettle said. The devil's in the details. Stand by, we're working through that process. Councilmember Leotis Williams pressed further, noting the difference between a homeowner who ignores the city's outreach and one who simply can't afford to replace the pipe. The regulatory answer, Rettle said, is the same in either case. If a homeowner doesn't replace the line after multiple contacts, the EPA requires the city to approach owners at least 3 or 4 times. Suffolk must send an annual written notice to that address indefinitely. That obligation transfers to any new buyer who sets up a water account. Councilmember Shelley Butler Barlow asked whether homeowners might pursue legal action against the city if lead was found to have affected their health. Rettle said Suffolk has never recorded a lead exceedance, the EPA threshold above which a utility must act, and attributed that record to a corrosion control program that coats the interior of pipes with zinc orthophosphate at its G. Robert House water treatment plant. A parallel chemical program runs the city of Portsmouth, which supplies Suffolk with up to 2.54 million gallons of treated water per day under a long-standing contract. Still, new EPA rules taking effect on November 2027 will require utilities to hand out 3 months' worth of water filters to customers anytime a major disturbance, such as a meter replacement, occurs on a line that might contain lead. The full program runs roughly 10 to 12 years. Under current federal regulations, any lead service lines the city identifies must be removed from service by 2037. Rettle said he will return to council with findings after the second round of excavations is complete. Suffolk Transit wins state awards after ridership increase. From staff reports, Suffolk News Herald. Suffolk Transit won 2 statewide awards from the Virginia Transit Association after a marketing campaign and a 15.2% increase in ridership from 2024 to 2025, according to a news release from the city. The agency received the Outstanding Public Transit Marketing Award for its small agency for a Good Time to Ride campaign during the association's annual conference, the release said. Suffolk Transit also received the inaugural Hill Spencer Ridership Award for a small group. The award recognizes transit agencies with significant ridership growth, according to the release. It is great to be recognized by the Virginia Transit Association for our ridership growth and a Good Time to Ride marketing campaign, said Maria Patowski, Suffolk's transit manager. As a small rural agency, this recognition is especially meaningful. Patowski also said the agency expects ridership to continue growing as Suffolk Transit adds more regional connections. The growth comes as Suffolk Transit has added 2 routes, the Peanut Express to Windsor and the Seaport Express to Portsmouth. The additions were designed to improve access to jobs, services, and other destinations in the region, the release said. Suffolk Transit fares start at 75 cents for riders 55 and older and riders with disabilities, $1 for students, and $1.50 for adults. All-day passes cost $1.50, $2, and $3, respectively. Children younger than 5 ride for free. Suffolk seeks vendors for a taste of Suffolk. From staff reports, Suffolk News Herald. Suffolk Parks and Recreation is accepting applications from merchant vendors for this year's Taste of Suffolk, according to a city news release. The event is scheduled for September 12th. The city is seeking vendors who sell homemade goods and crafts with broad appeal, including jewelry, apparel, and unique gifts. All merchandise must be original and free from copyright infringements, according to the release. Merchant vendor applications are due by August 1st. Food vendors interested in participating should contact the city's downtown business manager at downtownevents@suffolkva.us or by calling 757-514-4058. Vendor applications are available at the suffolkparksandrec.com. For more information, contact Suffolk Parks and Recreation at 757-514-7250. Home daycare expansion moves forward by Ed Pugh, editor. A Mallard Drive home daycare moved closer to expanding after parents told the Suffolk Planning Commission it has helped them find something many families struggle to secure, reliable child care. The commission voted 7-0 on May 21st to recommend approval of the conditional use permit for Busy Bee's Learning Experience, a family day home operated by Rebecca Faulkner at her Mallard Drive home. The request now goes to City Council, which is expected to consider it on June 17th. Faulkner is seeking permission to expand from a small licensed family day home serving four or fewer children to a family day home for up to 12 children. The home is in the Burnett's Mill subdivision just north of the bypass and off Godwin Boulevard. The children would range from infants to age 9, though Faulkner typically cares for infants through age 5. Older children would likely be school-age children needing daycare during the summer. The operation is now run by Faulkner without additional staff. Staffing would depend on state-required ratios if the daycare expands, since infants, toddlers, and school-age children have different staffing requirements. According to the application, the property has a fenced backyard, play structures, and enough outdoor play space to meet city requirements. The home also has two off-street parking spaces with additional on-street spaces available for parent drop-offs, pickups, or future employees. Drop-off times would be staggered and traffic should not be a problem on Mallard Drive. Faulkner told Commissioners Busy Bee's Learning Experience was established on October 31, 2022, after she realized she needed to be home for her own middle school and high school children. Contrary to belief, you would think that I needed to be home during their elementary school years, but they needed me more during their middle school and high school years, Faulkner said. She said she was a military wife and the main day-to-day parent for her children. While home, she developed a passion for childcare and pursued training and certifications. My very first family has been with me from the beginning, Faulkner said. That child, she said, is now in preschool at Suffolk Public Schools. I was able to provide him with a strong foundation to be ready for preschool, Faulkner said. When he left my care, his family was confident that he was ready for preschool. Faulkner said the expansion would allow her to serve more families, including one already in her care that is expecting a second child at the end of June. She said the daycare has received support through the -9 to 5 pilot program and the city's Economic Development Authority Family Day Home Grant. The pilot program helped with resources, educational materials, licensing, and financial support, she said. The EDA grant funded her permit cost. Commissioner Selena Thornton-Manuel moved to recommend approval. I appreciate everything that the Early Childhood Development Commission is doing to bring in these home daycares, Thornton-Manuel said. It is much needed. Camp graduate tells classmates to keep going. From staff reports, the Suffolk News Herald. Suffolk resident Madison Coleman told fellow Camp Community College graduates that their school helped her break the pattern of unfinished attempts at higher education and move toward a career in education, according to a news release. Coleman was a student speaker at the college's 55th annual commencement May 15th, where she received a uniform certificate of general studies, the release said. I am not a stranger to community college, Coleman said. I have made my attempts at higher education before more times than my pride will allow me to admit. Coleman told classmates she had started and stopped before. Camp, she said, became her chance to change that. For the sake of transparency, making attempts and then abandoning my choices had been a pattern for me, she said. Camp Community College was my last chance at breaking that pattern. She credited the college with helping her move past the fear of failing again. What I learned was this institution cared about my dreams, Coleman said. They silenced my nightmare of failing, of falling back into that pattern of having to start all over again. Coleman said she plans to pursue a career in education, following the example of a family member. I was raised by an educator and she's inspired me to lead others as she's led me, she said. She closed by urging classmates to recognize not only the degree or certificate they earned, but also the obstacles they overcame. Tonight, not only do we celebrate ourselves, but we acknowledge the dreams Camp Community College has allowed us to pursue and fulfill, Coleman said. Let us all walk this stage today knowing we're deserving of dismantling the patterns. Keep Suffolk Beautiful recognizes volunteers at 5th Annual Appreciation Event. From staff reports, Suffolk News Herald. Keep Suffolk Beautiful recognized Adopt program groups and other community volunteers May 28th during its 5th Annual Volunteer Appreciation Evening at the Suffolk Center for Cultural Arts. The event brought together nearly 30 Adopt program groups, volunteers, and supporters to celebrate their work across the city. The program includes Adopt a Street and Adopt a Spot groups whose volunteers regularly remove litter from roadways and public spaces. Daniel McDonald, Community Outreach Coordinator for Suffolk Public Works, said said volunteers have removed more than 410,000 pounds of litter and tires from Suffolk roadways and public spaces since the first Volunteer Appreciation Evening just over 4 years ago. Volunteers also have contributed more than 25,000 service hours, valued at an estimated $932,000 by the independent sector. If all the bags of litter and tires collected through the program were placed side by side, they would stretch from the Suffolk Center for Cultural Arts in downtown Suffolk to Chuckatuck, more than 9 miles away, McDonald said. Lisa Renee Jennings of the Chesapeake Bay Foundation served as keynote speaker and discussed the broader environmental impact of local cleanup efforts, including how community actions in Suffolk help protect the Chesapeake Bay watershed. The evening also recognized volunteers who support other Keep Suffolk Beautiful programs throughout the year, including the Suffolk Earth and Arts Festival and the organization's 3 annual recycling drives. Allie Hobgood and Wayne Utley, chair and vice chair of Keep Suffolk Beautiful and the Suffolk Clean Community Commission, closed the event by presenting recognition coins to attendees in appreciation of their continued service. Those interested in learning more about or applying to the ADOPT program may visit suffolkva.us/adopt. For more information, email ksb@suffolkva.us or call 757-514-7604. Let's stop whispering. Let's start talking. Every June, Men's Mental Health Month arrives with a quiet urgency, and every year it feels like we're still whispering about something we should be shouting from the rooftops. Men are struggling. Globally, they are more than twice as likely to die by suicide than women. In the United States, men account for nearly 80% of all suicide deaths. Right here in Suffolk, the signs are just as troubling and just as real. The Western Tidewater Community Services Board, which serves Suffolk and the surrounding areas, notes that more than 4 times as many men as women die by suicide each year. Yet nearly 40% of men say they've never spoken to anyone about their mental health. Many admit it would take a suicidal thought just to reach out. That statistic should stop us cold. It's not just about suicide. Men suffer from depression, anxiety, and substance abuse in large numbers, but often go undiagnosed or untreated. According to national health data, nearly 1 in 10 men experience depression or anxiety, but less than half seek treatment. In part, that's because we've been conditioned not to. The message, man up, is still pervasive. Vulnerability is seen as a weakness. Suffering and silence is mistaken for strength. But silence is killing our fathers, brothers, sons, and neighbors. No system, hotline, or campaign can make a difference if men don't feel safe speaking up. The most dangerous lie men are told is that they have to figure it out alone. It's on all of us, as friends, spouses, co-workers, and neighbors, to dismantle that belief. Ask the men in your life how they're doing and really mean it. Normalize therapy. Share your own struggles. Make vulnerability visible. Mental health is a human issue, and in our community, it's time to treat men's mental well-being with the same urgency and compassion we would offer anyone else in pain. Because for too long, we've been burying our men, not just in the ground, but beneath layers of stigma, silence, and shame. Let's stop whispering. Let's start talking. If you or someone you know is struggling with mental health, it's crucial to seek support. There are numerous resources available, including the 988 Suicide and Crisis Lifeline, call or text 988, SAMHSA's National Helpline at 1-800-662-HELP, and the National Alliance on Mental Illness, NAMI Helpline. For more information about mental health, the National Institute of Mental Health, NIMH, and the Centers for Disease Control and Prevention, CDC, offer valuable resources. Suffolk students honored in art competition. From staff reports, Suffolk News Herald. Suffolk Public Schools recognized student artists during its 2026 Middle and High School Art Competition and Showcase, held May 21st through June 1st at the Suffolk Center for Cultural Arts, according to a release from the division's Department of Fine and Performing Arts. Naomi James of Kings Fork High School won Best in Show for High School for A Word from Our Conductor. Kaylin Smith of John F. Kennedy Middle School won Best in Show for Middle School for Small Town Big Dreams. The competition featured works from students across the city's middle and high schools, with awards given by grade level at the middle school level and by medium and the high school level. Middle School Horizon Awards went to China Sims of Colonel Fred Cherry Middle School, Kaysen Simmons of Kings Fork Middle School and Riley LeGland of John F. Kennedy Middle School. High School Horizon Awards went to Carly Stublin-Yance and Kylie Whitworth of Nansemond River High School, Deborah Fisher and Shakur Martin of Lakeland High School, and Zoe Burnell and Layla Good of Kings Fork High School. In the middle school divisions, Elena Del Sol of Kings Fork Middle School won first place in the sixth grade division for split personalities. Serenity Mims of John F. Kennedy Middle School won first place in the 7th grade division for Layers of Me. Adeline McKenzie of John Yates Middle School won first place in the 8th grade division for Animal Within Self Portrait. Kennedy Brothers of Colonel Fred Cherry Middle School won first place in the Middle School 3D Art Division for Leukemia and the Fearless Worm. High school first place winners included Hannah Smith of Kings Fork High School in 3D Art for Lily and Shreya, Christopher Jones of Kings Fork High School in Digital Art and Photography for Thoughts Taken Form, and Hair Weight Heavy on My Mind, Isabella Whitaker of Lakeland High School in Black and White Drawing for Deadly Curvature, Naomi James of Kings Fork High School and Carly Stublin-Yance of Nansemond River High School in Color Drawing for Purple Sheets and Blooming. Olivia Ternerke of Nansemond River High School in Mixed Media for Culture Through the Lens of Individuality, McKenna Bowden of Nansemond River High School in Scratchboard for Pond Symphony, and Sophia Linton of Nansemond River High School in Painting for Memories. The showcase highlighted student work from across the division and gave students a public venue to display their artwork at the Suffolk Center for Cultural Arts. And now back for the details of the Nansemond River Girls Claim Class 5 State Crown. The Nansemond River title run started at the top of the podium. McKaylin Rose won 2 individual state titles, taking the high jump at 5 feet 4 inches and the triple jump at 40-6.50. Rose also added a third-place finish in the 300-meter hurdles in 44.25 seconds and placed 4th in the long jump at 18-1.50. Adrina Chu won the 100 hurdles in 14.28 seconds and helped power one of the meet's biggest team moments, running on Nansemond River's first place 4x100 relay. Chu, Neva Cheney, Simone Ellis, and Makaya Johnson finished 46.77 seconds ahead of Hermitage, 46.97 seconds. The Warriors continued stacking points behind those wins. Madison Veal finished 2nd in the 100 meters in 11.92 seconds, with Johnson 3rd in 12.04. Veal also placed 4th in the 200 in 24.75 seconds. In the hurdles, Nansemond River turned one event into a major swing. Chu won the 100 hurdles and Ellis placed 3rd in 14.37 seconds. In the 300 hurdles, Rose was 3rd, Jasmine Gaines was 4th, posting a time of 45.09, and Chu was 5th with 45.63. The 4x100 relay team of Kyla Willis, Veal Gaines, and Rose finished 2nd in 3.51.54, giving Nansemond River another 8 points late in the meet. The Warriors were just as dangerous in the jumps. Rose won the high jump and the triple jump, while Chu finished 3rd in the long jump at 18.450, and Rose placed 4th. Nansemond River's boys also left Todd Stadium with a team trophy, finishing 2nd in Class 5 with 59 points. Freedom of South Riding won the boys' title with 72. Mason Mills led the boys with the state title in the long jump, posting a mark of 22-11. Devin Copeland added a third-place finish in the same event at 22-8. Aaron Williams Jr. added another state championship for Nansemond River in the 300 hurdles, winning in 37.16 seconds. Williams also placed 5th in the 100 hurdles in 14.57 seconds. Nansemond River closed with one more win in the boys' 4x400 relay. William Hampton, John Cody, Timothy McFarlane, and Williams finished 3.15.48 ahead of Highland Springs. And now from Christy McComely, columnist. The door was never meant to stop at the property line. Somebody asked me the other day what makes a house a home, and before I could think of better of it, I said noise. Not the bones, though ours are good. The house went up in 1909, and Brian has put his hands on most every inch of it. Not the rooms, which photograph beautifully and which are mostly empty. What makes it a home is that on a good night, it is loud. Too many people, too many chairs pulled up to a table built for fewer, and me setting one more place without being asked, because that one more place was always the whole point. We have all been sold on the other house, the quiet one where everything keeps its spot and nobody touches the good chairs. I grew up around plenty of good chairs nobody was allowed to touch. For a long time, I thought the still house was the goal, that a beautiful home was one holding its breath, that a mess was something I had failed to manage. It was a lovely lie, and it cost women more than they know. A silent house isn't serene, it is withholding, a home turned inward, keeping its peace for itself. So the noise was never a problem, the noise is the proof. But the noise has to land somewhere, and that is where I come in too late. Between the parties, this most peaceful house I know. There are mornings the light comes on through the old windows, and Brian is already out in the greenhouse, and my coffee is grown cold beside me because I forgot it was there, and I cannot think of anywhere I would rather be. That is the house filling me back up, and it is the filling up that lets me throw the doors open again. You cannot host from empty. The quiet afternoons are not the opposite of gatherings. They are what pay for them. Which brings me to the thing it took me longest to understand. Home does not stop at the property line. The house is only where it begins. Home is the street where you live on and the town that knows your name. It is the garden club and the church supper and the neighbor who notices when your porch light has been dark too many nights. A home that faces only inward isn't really a home. It is a hideout. The table was never meant to only seat the people who sleep under the roof. It was meant to pull a chair out for the whole town, and in a small place that is not a sentiment. It is the work itself, the quiet, ordinary way a community keeps from coming apart. Open one door, one full table, that is how a town stays a town. So that is my answer. Home is the noise and the quiet that makes the noise worth having, and the deciding over and over of who you let into both. Christy McComely is a writer and hospitality educator whose work explores how the way we gather shapes a meaningful life. Through Truett House Living, she teaches modern authoritative approach to gracious living rooted in beauty, connection, and everyday practice. She lives with her husband in Suffolk, Virginia, where they make their home at the Truett House, a 1909 landmark. Readers may submit questions for the Dear Mom column to dearmom@truetthouseliving.com. 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And a couple more items from the community calendar. Monday, June 22nd, Magnolia Methodist Church will hold Vacation Bible School with the theme of Rainforest Falls, June 22nd through June 26th. 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Saturday, June 27th, the Afrocentric Ministry of Metropolitan Baptist Church, 125 County Street in Suffolk, is hosting a Juneteenth African American Fashion Showcase at 3 p.m. The public is welcome to join in the food, fun, door prizes, and fellowship. 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Call 757-377-7787 for more information. Suffolk Christian Church will hold a food pantry on the 2nd through the 5th Tuesday of each month from 3 to 4 p.m. at 216 North Main Street. 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My name is Mary Cottrell. 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
1: 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Monday through Friday, the Richmond Times-Dispatch airs live from the Virginia Voice at 8:10 a.m. The Virginian Pilot airs live at 10 a.m. with rebroadcast at 3 p.m., followed by a live reading of the Daily Press at 11:30 that can be heard again at 4:30 in the afternoon. Our programming includes a variety of local newspapers throughout the week, as well as the popular WHRO Voice Grocery Cart, Short Story Hour, Tidewater Hispanic News and Español, and the weekly edition from WHRV. And on Monday at 1 p.m., tune in for The New Journal and Guide, a weekly paper that focuses on African-American news, sports, and issues. 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

0: 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It is currently 10 o'clock. Coming up is the Washington Post. At 11 o'clock is the Wall Street Journal. And midnight music at midnight. 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
1: This is Anne reading from the Washington Post on Wednesday, June 17th. Iran's oil lifeline outlasted the U.S. assault, strengthening its hand, by Evan Halper. After U.S. and Israeli forces struck Iran late February, the White House said the clock was working against Tehran. Americans have suffered months of financial pain due to the closure of the Strait of Hormuz, but the Trump administration has consistently predicted that Iran has been squeezed much tighter. The regime had lost its economic lifeline of oil exports, U.S. officials said, and faced the prospect of lacking funds to pay its military while seeing permanent damage to its idled oil infrastructure. But Tehran appears to have kept oil profits flowing as the White House failed to negotiate an end to the war and struggled with the mounting political challenges created by higher energy prices in the United States and around the world. As oil prices climbed, Iran seized the opportunity to make greater profits on every barrel it sold, according to sanctions experts and oil shipment data, using shadow financial networks and crypto payments to route the proceeds around international restrictions. Through much of the conflict, Iran generated more revenue from oil sales each day than it did before the U.S. and Israeli attacks in late February, according to the data. The health of Iran's oil income and financial reserves could shape its leaders' approach to negotiations due to begin later this week to cement President Donald Trump's deal to end the war announced Sunday. The Strait of Hormuz will fully reopen Friday, but a lasting agreement remains subject to talks expected over the next 2 months, U.S. officials said. They are not exporting a lot, but they are still making a lot of money, Brett Erickson, a private sector financial crimes and sanctions advisor, said of Iran. The country had more income from oil sales in May, the third month of the war, than in January, before the conflict started, he said, citing government and industry data showing sales of millions of barrels of Iranian oil to China from ships and floating storage in Asia controlled by Tehran. Iran has enough oil ready to sell to sustain potentially months more of revenue, Erickson said. The Treasury Department said in a statement that it had successfully prevented Tehran from profiting from oil sales by targeting its international shadow banking infrastructure, access to crypto, shadow fleet, weapons procurement networks, funding for terrorist proxies in the region, and independent Chinese teapot refineries that supported Iran's oil trade. These actions disrupted tens of billions of dollars in revenue that would be used to fund terrorism, the statement said. President Trump continues to make the world safer, reaching a historic peace deal with Iran. Iranian officials suggested Sunday that the peace deal would involve Tehran receiving billions of dollars in previously frozen assets, something that U.S. officials denied. Advocates of a U.S. blockade oversold what it could accomplish, said Edward Fishman, a senior fellow at the Council on Foreign Relations who served on the Obama administration's Iran sanction team. It is not going to make Iran capitulate or cry uncle, as Trump administration officials articulated it would. The U.S. is now in a place where it can either agree to a deal that leaves Iran in a strengthened economic position compared to before the war, Fishman said, or substantially escalate the war, which I don't think the American people want. Iran's oil sales, central to its battlefield effort, have swung widely since the war began, analysts said, but never ceased. They soared significantly 3 weeks into the conflict when the U.S., alarmed by rising fuel prices at home, waived prohibitions on the sale of Iranian oil already at sea. The move created a huge mobile reserve of Iranian crude that could now be sold at elevated prices. Even when the U.S. later imposed a naval blockade that largely stopped oil from leaving Iran, it already had huge stocks in tankers and floating storage facilities in Asia that enable robust oil sales to this day, according to ship tracking firm Kepler, whose data is widely cited in the energy industry and policy circles. Even when volumes go down, when prices go up enough, you can make up a lot of that loss, said Kevin Book, managing director at Clearview Energy Partners, a research firm. Analysts estimate differ on exactly how much oil Iran still had ready to sell before President Trump on Sunday announced a deal to reopen the strait because of the challenges of tracking black market sales. But data from Kepler suggests Iran is positioned to maintain considerable sales well into the summer. Iran had 122 million barrels floating in Asia before the U.S. blockade took hold in April, according to Kepler. Roughly 70 million barrels was still available to sell to China on Sunday, according to the company's data. That stock, combined with oil Iran can still export by rail, would have generated the equivalent of 1 or 2 months of the country's pre-war oil revenue, analysts say. Iran is also positioned to collect potentially hundreds of millions of dollars in oil sales it executed over the past 6 months, said Robin Mills, a fellow at Columbia University's Center on Global Energy Policy and CEO of the Dubai-based consulting firm Kama Energy. Oil profits can take a long time to return to Tehran as they are routed through opaque financial networks to evade sanctions. It meant the blockade would not be effective quickly as Iran continued earning revenue from legacy sales, Mills said. The White House predicted when the U.S. blockade of the strait began that Iran's oil industry would immediately collapse. Trump said in April that the country's whole oil infrastructure is going to explode within days due to a mounting backlog clogging idle oil wells and pipelines. Iranian officials mocked the prediction, and one offered to broadcast a live video feed from one of Iran's oil wells for the administration to watch. No major explosions have been reported. Brenda Schaefer, an energy and foreign policy scholar at the Naval Postgraduate School, said that the U.S. military could have mitigated Iran's grip on global oil by taking more aggressive and riskier action in the Strait of Hormuz. Decades of U.S. models for conflict with Iran assumed that global oil shipments would continue during any such war, she said, because American forces would keep the strait open to all but Iranian vessels. Instead, the U.S. held back from forcibly opening the strait and tried to contain oil prices by issuing the temporary waiver in March that allowed sales of sanctioned Iranian oil at sea. The Trump administration argued that financial sanctions would prevent the profits from flowing back to Tehran. We were not willing to use all the military means available to us to reopen it, because that could have involved losses of soldiers and other casualties, Schaefer said. The White House wanted this to be a zero U.S. casualty war. Miad Maliki, a fellow at the Foundation for Defense of Democracies think tank and formerly a senior sanctions official at the Treasury Department, said financial sanctions on Iran were still effective. The overwhelming majority of Iran's oil revenue stays trapped in China, he said. It largely can't bring that money home. Treasury Secretary Scott Bessent recently announced his department had seized a total $1 billion of Iranian cryptocurrency tied largely to oil.

Treasury Secretary Scott Bessent recently announced his department had seized a total $1 billion of Iranian cryptocurrency tied largely to oil sales since the start of the war. But others with direct experience of U.S. sanctions enforcement are skeptical that most of Tehran's oil revenue is stuck overseas. Iran, over the years and across U.S. administration, developed sophisticated sanctions evasion techniques to receive revenue from selling oil, said Alex Zurdin, a former Treasury Department official who worked on efforts to stem the flow of funds to Iran and its proxies. That continues to this day. Iran's stocks of oil at sea are shrinking, and Tehran is at risk of losing its flow of new oil revenue entirely by the end of the summer should the peace deal collapse, Kepler data shows. The clock is also winding down on the U.S. and the rest of the world. Oil executives have warned in recent days that global inventories are running so low that a fresh price shock will push up prices as much as 50% or more unless the Strait of Hormuz is reopened immediately. Trump said no taxpayer money would be spent on the ballroom. A contractor's invoices show otherwise. By Sarah Blasky and Jonathan O'Connell. 5 months after the demolition of the White House's East Wing, President Donald Trump claimed that the project to construct a massive ballroom and a bunker in its place would cost up to $400 million and that private donors would pay for all of it. This is taxpayer-free. We have no taxpayer putting up 10 cents, Trump told reporters in the Oval Office on March 31st, describing the project as including bomb shelters and major medical facilities. But a detailed project summary prepared for the White House by the contractor more than 3 weeks before Trump's comments estimated the total construction cost at $600 million, with more than half coming from taxpayers, according to a copy of the contractor estimate obtained by the Washington Post. By the time Trump made his comments in March, the federal government had already approved more than a dozen payments to the contractor overseeing the work, Clark Construction, totaling tens of millions of dollars in public funds, according to a log of the contractor's invoices obtained by the Post. Since first announcing the East Wing project last July, Trump has repeatedly said that the price tag would not exceed $400 million and that private donations routed through a nonprofit would cover its entire cost. At other times, he has said that the Secret Service and the military would contribute security enhancements without elaborating on the price of those upgrades. Multiple project summaries provided to the White House by Clark Construction show that internal cost estimates have been significantly higher than administration officials have acknowledged in public comments or court filings. They also show that the work was projected to rely heavily on taxpayer dollars from the moment it was announced. The White House did not answer questions about the internal cost estimates or taxpayer funding. President Trump and generous American patriots are funding the ballroom to the tune of approximately $400 million, which will be a secure and appropriate venue for presidents for generations to come, White House spokesman Davis Engel wrote in a statement. A spokesperson for McLean, Virginia-based Clark Construction, said all project details are confidential and referred questions to the White House. The Post obtained 6 cost estimates for the entire East Wing project, dated from July 2025 to March of this year, that show an increasing price tag as well as the expected sources of funding. Those records, as well as invoice logs and correspondence, provide the clearest accounting yet of Trump's most ambitious construction project in the nation's capital. The project is deeply unpopular with most Americans, and even some Republican lawmakers have balked at funding it. When the White House first announced the plan to build the ballroom on July 31, 2025, it said in a news release that contributions from Trump and other Patriot donors would cover the cost of the project, which it said would be $200 million. The White House added that the United States Secret Service will provide the necessary security

0: enhancements and modifications. There was no mention of an underground military bunker. The records obtained by the Post show that the administration and Clark worked hand-in-hand starting last June to determine the scope and the cost of construction. White House officials received preliminary estimate dated July 11th, projecting that construction would cost $270 million, with over $100 million coming from taxpayers through the Secret Service and the White House military office, the records show. Emails from that time show that administration officials planned to use $3.6 million of Secret Service money to cover initial expenses for site preparation before demolition. A White House lawyer explained in an email to colleagues on July 30th that she had added a line to contract language to tie the project more closely to security-related issues, since USSS, U.S. Secret Service, is providing the funding. "We believe this edit is important to comply with fiscal law principles," wrote Carolyn C. Hunter, general counsel in the White House Office of Administration. Hunter did not respond to messages seeking comment. More than $1.6 million in Secret Service funds was also budgeted to cover part of the demolition itself, according to a cost estimate. The U.S. Secret Service did not provide answers to questions before publication of this report. Three contracting and procurement experts who reviewed the documents at the Post's request said the demolition of the East Wing appeared to fall outside the scope of the Secret Service's mission of protecting government leaders. "That is a stretch," said Anthony Costa, a former General Services Administration official who oversaw complex government real estate projects during a career that spanned four presidential administrations. "How is that something Secret Service should do and fund?" On October 22nd, in the same week Clark began demolishing the East Wing, Trump told reporters that the price had risen to $300 million. He said that the military was involved, but that the project would be paid for 100% by me and some friends of mine. However, a project summary dated October 20th, the day the demolition began, shows that Clark expected the full project to cost $478 million. Taxpayers were expected to fund nearly half of that, the documents show. Speaking at the White House in December, Trump said the cost could reach $400 million. "We're donating a building that's approximately $400 million, he said. By March, Clark had informed the White House that the project cost had increased to $600 million. A project summary dated March 5th shows that nearly half of that, $293 million, was expected to come from private sources. The estimate said an additional $155 million would come from the Secret Service, $149 million from the White House military office, and $3 million from the executive residence, all sources funded by taxpayers. That month, the administration acknowledged that the project included underground security features, including what Trump has described as a hospital. A court issued an injunction in March, pausing construction above ground, but allowing work to continue on the secure underground bunker after a historic preservation group filed a lawsuit against that the White House had failed to seek necessary reviews. In April, an alleged would-be assassin attempted to access the White House Correspondents Association dinner before he was apprehended by law enforcement. Within days, the administration said that rebuilding the East Wing, including the ballroom, was a national security imperative. Trump had some elected Republicans said a new ballroom could more securely host events like the correspondents' dinner. Senator Lindsey Graham, Republican South Carolina, and others introduced legislation that would have authorized $400 million in spending to upgrade the presidential ballroom and strengthen the White House's security infrastructure. Seven Republican senators joined Democrats to block the idea. President Trump indicated that the ballroom was going to be built with private donations, said Senator Susan Collins, Republican Maine, one of the senators who opposed it. "I think that's the commitment that should be kept." In May, with the legislative proposals pending, Trump provided reporters with another update, showing off the construction site and saying all the parts of the project were intertwined. This is one well-knit building. One thing doesn't work without the other, he said. This time, the president made more of a distinction over who would pay for each part of the structure. The government would pay for part of the construction on the East Wing, he said, describing that work as for the security of that and the whole White House premises. They have a budget in Secret Service and the military to do some of the work that you see right here, Trump said. The ballroom itself, he said, is not going to be paid for by the taxpayer. This is a gift to the United States of America. The Secret Service and the White House Military Office, WHMO, have long held roles in securing the White House complex for the president, his family, and staff members. The three experts who reviewed documents related to the project said it was appropriate for the Secret Service and the WHMO to pay only for parts of the project that fall within their mission. Trump said some security spending would go toward defense, including the greatest drone empire to protect Washington on the building roof. But the experts also said the project documents contradicted the administration's statements claiming that the East Wing would be paid for by donors. Stan Soloway, a former Pentagon acquisition official who is board chair at the National Academy of Public Administration, said that from a contracting and budget perspective, you can't disentangle the entertainment space from all of the other parts that are in here. He said it was clear from the documents that taxpayers are footing the bill for parts of the ballroom. I think it's inevitable that it bleeds over. It's one structure. Five arrested charged with plotting to attack UFC event at White House, DOJ says. By Mark Berman, Amy B. Wang, and Victoria Craw. Authorities intercepted a plot to attack the Ultimate Fighting Championship event held outside the White House over the weekend, according to court papers made public Tuesday that described plans to fly explosive-loaded drones over the crowd, set them off, and gun down fleeing attendees. In the court papers, authorities alleged that plotters communicated in some detail about plans to attack the event, singled out specific officials they hoped to target, and mapped out locations for launching drones and escape routes. It was not immediately clear how close the alleged plot came to reality or how many people authorities believe may have been involved. The Justice Department said Tuesday that five people had been arrested in four states, California, Missouri, Nebraska, and Ohio, and that the investigation was ongoing. News of the alleged plot broke into public view Tuesday morning when FBI Director Kash Patel posted on social media that multiple individuals had been taken into custody in connection with a potential threat to the UFC event, which was held outside the White House and attended by President Donald Trump and other officials in his administration. Following a multi-state operation, Patel wrote the allegedly planned attacks were stopped cold. The White House declined to comment further Tuesday. UFC did not immediately respond to a request for comment, and the FBI referred questions to Patel's social media post. Matthew C. Quinn, deputy director of the Secret Service, told reporters Tuesday morning that the event was never at risk due to the great investigative work. But he cautioned that some suspects were still at large, and after Patel's social media post revealed the alleged plot, Quinn pointedly noted that the Secret Service had chosen not to leak news of the investigation. Details about the alleged plans were later laid out in court filings. A criminal complaint filed Monday in federal court in Ohio and unsealed Tuesday depicted plans to carry out a coordinated attack against the United States government during the UFC event. The complaint alleges that Tyson Proper, 19, admitted to plotting the attack with people who began communicating via TikTok, a social media app, before shifting to Signal, an encrypted messaging app. Proper has been arrested and is in custody. An assistant public defender appointed to represent him did not immediately respond to a message seeking comment Tuesday. Attempts to reach his parents Tuesday were unsuccessful. According to an affidavit submitted with the complaint, Proper's mother contacted law enforcement because she was alarmed by his recent actions, including buying guns and communicating with certain individuals online. The affidavit was signed by Christopher S. Betts, who wrote that he is a Columbus, Ohio police detective assigned to an FBI joint terrorism task force. Betts wrote that police went to the home where Proper lives with his parents on Wednesday, 4 days before the UFC event. Proper's father told them that his son had recently gotten new firearms and ammunition and was planning to meet up with the people he met online during the upcoming weekend, Betts wrote. The local sheriff's office took Proper to a local hospital and sought an emergency admission based on homicidal ideations, Betts continued. The sheriff's office also called the FBI. Betts said that he spoke with Proper's mother the next day and that she said her son had been interacting with people online who claimed to be ex-military and Christian-based. Proper's mother said the group had anti-government beliefs, Betts continued, and had expressed grievances dealing with the handling of files related to sex offender Jeffrey Epstein and data centers. She also described seeing her son mapping an area outside D.C., Betts added, and he wrote that family members told investigators Proper had made concerning statements in recent months, including anti-Semitic rhetoric and sympathetic remarks about Adolf Hitler. Investigators spoke to Proper on Thursday, and he admitted to planning an attack people at the UFC event, Betts said. He wrote that Proper described plans for members of the plot to meet in Fredericksburg, Virginia, south of D.C., and then stage a demonstration near the White House. According to Betts, Proper said he was not going to the event to shoot people, but reported that some other members of the group were intending to carry out violence. Proper described plans to send drones laden with unspecified explosive devices over the north side of the UFC arena, Betts wrote. Then the group planned to shoot attendees fleeing the explosions, including wealthy people and politicians, Betts said. He wrote that Proper said the attack was meant to start a revolution. When investigators searched Proper's phone, Betts said, they found chats on Signal consistent with much of what he had described. The phone showed a large chat with about 19 people and smaller groups with 4 to 5 people, Betts added. In another app, Betts wrote, Proper discussed targeting a U.S. senator because of her support for Israel. Officials also charged 24-year-old Brian Omar Roa and 32-year-old Michael Allen Thomas, both of California, 32-year-old Daniel K. Eskridge of Missouri, and 31-year-old Abraham Hermosillo Alvarez of Nebraska. Proper is accused of conspiring to commit an offense against the United States and attempting to murder an officer or employee of the United States, among other offenses. Roa, Thomas, Eskridge, and Alvarez are all accused of conspiracy to commit murder. Alvarez is also accused of conspiring to commit an offense against the United States. An attorney for Alvarez declined to comment Tuesday. Attorneys for Eskridge did not immediately respond to a request for comment. It could not determine Tuesday afternoon whether Roa and Thomas had attorneys. In the complaint filed in Nebraska against Alvarez, an FBI special agent wrote in the affidavit that officials found information on Proper's phone that led them to Alvarez. The agent wrote that in a Signal chat on Proper's phone, a user with the handle Shepherd posted messages telling others where to position themselves, what routes to take to escape, and mentioned specific targets. The FBI believed Shepherd was Alvarez, the agent wrote. In the complaint for Eskridge, another FBI special agent wrote that he had also communicated with Proper and others about the plot. The agent said Eskridge and others discussed potential targets, including taking aim at the power grid. The complaint for Roa and Thomas includes an affidavit from an FBI special agent who said both spoke with law enforcement officials. During Roa's interview, the agent wrote he admitted attempting to drive to D.C. to protest the UFC event, but disclaimed any involvement in the conspiracy. The agent said Roa seemed privy to the operational details of the alleged plot and that his relatives believed he intended to commit an act of violence in D.C. Thomas, the agent wrote, told investigators that he viewed himself as a planner and advisor who wanted to guide others through carrying out attacks meant to overthrow the U.S. government. The agent wrote that Thomas expressed conspiracy theories and made anti-Semitic comments. Thomas said he believes a group of Epstein-affiliated elites who kill and eat infants run the government, the agent wrote, and blames some of the corruption on Jewish people. Trump, speaking to reporters Tuesday in France, where he is attending the Group of Seven summit, said he had not previously heard about the alleged plot. The attack that I watched were the fighters, Trump said. Speaking with reporters Tuesday, Quinn, the Secret Service deputy director, described the alleged plot as unique because of the number of people and the level of planning involved. He said the Secret Service had led the investigation from the start. In order to maintain the integrity of the investigation and the security plan, we chose not to leak it, he added. Pressed on whether he was suggesting Patel or the FBI had jumped the gun by divulging details of the investigation, Quinn said he was not going to comment on who or what. I'm going to tell you that we, the Secret Service, made a conscious decision to maintain the integrity of the security plan and the ongoing investigation, he said. The FBI did not respond to a request for comment Tuesday about Quinn's remarks. Patel has been criticized in the past for posting prematurely on social media about ongoing investigations, including when he announced last year that someone was in custody after conservative activist Charlie Kirk was killed. The person was soon released. The UFC event at the White House Sunday was an unprecedented spectacle designed to mark America's 250th anniversary and Trump's 80th birthday. It was run by UFC CEO Dana White, a close Trump friend, and the president and the first lady sat in the front row to watch the fights. The event included two flyovers and a fireworks finale near the National Mall well after midnight. The Federal Aviation Administration implemented a ground stop at the region's three airports during the fireworks Sunday to ensure safety. Trump insists U.S. will not invest money in Iran as part of peace deal. By Cleve R. Woodson, Jr. and Dan Diamond. President Donald Trump on Tuesday said that the United States would not immediately hand over money to Iran as part of the country's deal, the specifics of which remain clouded to end the war and open the Strait of Hormuz. We are not investing any money in Iran, by the way, Trump told reporters at the Group of Seven summit in France, as he dismissed news reports about potential U.S. investment in the country as ridiculous. Trump said there is likely to be a need to invest in Iran in the future, given the devastation following the country's conflict with the U.S., but that is not his immediate focus. I'm sure there's going to be huge opportunities, Trump said, flanked by Secretary of State Marco Rubio and Treasury Secretary Scott Bessent. Some officials, including members of Congress, have said they are reserving opinion on the emerging peace agreement until they have more details. Trump later Tuesday said he would send the text of the deal to lawmakers for their review. The level of detail that people expect isn't there, said a Middle Eastern official familiar with the document who spoke on the condition of anonymity to share sensitive details. It contains vague references to unfreezing assets and the possibility that Iran will get access to investment if Iran adheres to the outcome of the negotiated agreement. But the MOU doesn't talk about the details. It does not specify an amount of timetable for unfreezing assets, and there is no commitment to any investment fund on the part of any Gulf state. The official noted that there was a similar provision in Saudi Arabia's truce with Iran several years ago. The Saudis pledged also to invest in Iran. That investment did not happen because Iran did not change their regional behavior. In the Gulf, generally the mood is upbeat because the conflict is ending, the official said. But the officials added there is indication that the Trump deal will include a clear path to resolving historically intractable issues. We know both parties want to end this. Both have a lot of domestic issues they need to address. Trump has to look like he got a better deal than Obama, and Iranian leaders have to make it look to the Iranian people like they won. Under the Memorandum of Understanding, the Trump administration is considering the establishment of a $300 billion investment fund for Iran that could be built from frozen Iranian assets or investments from other countries, a senior U.S. official said Monday. The official said Tehran's access to the fund would be tied to performance. Access to the fund only happens if they make themselves investable. They make themselves a country where you can really see that's going to pursue a nuclear weapon or play these games in the shadows, the official said, speaking on the condition of anonymity under ground rules set by the Trump administration. While the administration has long expressed concern about human rights abuses in Iran, and Trump initially couched military action as creating conditions for a civil uprising there, a U.S. official speaking on the condition of anonymity to share sensitive details said none of the funding is tied to any specific domestic conduct by Iran. Obviously, the focus is most on the nuclear program, with Iran's domestic situation seen as a lower priority. The more they behave like a normal country, the official said. Sanctions have prevented Iran from using the U.S. financial system and limited trading with other countries under a law passed by Congress at the time of a U.S.-Iran nuclear deal under the Obama administration. Congress must be given at least 30 days after any sanctions lifting agreement is signed to give its approval. Asked by CBS News on Monday about the possibility of such a fund, Vice President J.D. Vance did not deny it. That's the sort of thing that they could have access to, funded by the Gulf Coast Coalition, so long as they honor their end of the obligation, Vance said, appearing to refer to the coalition of six Persian Gulf countries, known as the Gulf Corporation Council, GCC. U.S. and Iranian officials are set to sign the deal on Friday in Geneva, officials have said. While the product of weeks of painstaking negotiations between U.S. and Iranian negotiators, the document to which the two parties finally agreed is less than 2 pages in length, according to remarks by Iranian Foreign Minister Abbas Araghchi, reported by the state media last week. The agreement calls for reopening the Strait of Hormuz, a crucial waterway for global energy supplies. The price of oil, which fell sharply on news of the peace deal and the prospect of increased global supplies, slipped further on Tuesday to about $80 per barrel. Trump made his remarks on Tuesday in a meeting with Emir Tamim bin Hamad Al Thani, the leader of Qatar, which is a member of the GCC. Trump thanked the Qatari leader for his country's help during the war and efforts to reach a peace deal. The Washington Post reported last week that Qatar made outreach to Iran toward the beginning of the war, seeking to shield its major natural gas complex from Iranian strikes. You could walk right across the border, so you were in a more dangerous position, Trump told the Qatari leader. But you fought and you helped us, and with great bravery. So I just want to compliment you on that, and you'll always be my friend. The Qatari leader thanked Trump and praised him for the very important deal. He did not point out that the crossing Iran border from Qatar would require walking on water across the Persian Gulf. Trump has insisted that as part of the peace deal, Tehran will end its effort to acquire a nuclear weapon. In exchange, Iran has demanded the release of billions in assets that were frozen by U.S. sanctions. Trump officials and allies, however, have dismissed this news report about Iran receiving financial inducements to reach a ceasefire, with the White House particularly rankled by comparison to a deal that President Barack Obama helped broker in 2015. Both the Obama-era Trump deals would lift sanctions on Iran and allow the country to access foreign funding. Critics of Trump's deal, including many Israeli officials, say that it will not fully eliminate the threats posed by Iran and its hardline regime. Some congressional Republicans have also said they want a say on Trump's deal and that they are against giving funds to Iran. Vance said on Fox News on Monday that Iran would never get a dime of U.S. taxpayer money. Iran would not get American assets, Vance told Megyn Kelly, a former Fox News host with a massive online following, on Tuesday. There's been a lot of misreporting on this, and people have said, is the United States going to give Iran billions of dollars? No. Some in Trump's orbit have described a potential investment fund as an incentive for Iran to uphold its side of the peace accord. Under this approach, Iran would first have to fully dismantle its nuclear program, completely end its support for terrorist groups, and carry out meaningful internal reforms, Alex Bursiewicz, a Trump advisor, posted on X. Only then would the United States help organize a group of investors to pursue commercially attractive opportunities in Iran. Trump said Tuesday that his focus remains on global security risks, not economic opportunities. The only thing that really matters to me is Iran will never have a nuclear weapon, the president said. Asked by reporters later Tuesday whether Congress would review the agreement, Trump said that he wouldn't mind sharing the text of the deal with lawmakers. I've never even thought about it, but I will. I will send it to Congress, Trump said. I like the idea. Trump made the remarks in a meeting with Mohammed bin Zayed Al Nahyan, president of the United Arab Emirates, another member of the GCC. ICE removed detainee protections after private outreach from top contractor, by Douglas McMillan. When U.S. Immigration and Customs Enforcement was revising the federal standards that govern immigration detention centers, one of its top contractors privately asked for changes that could benefit its business, according to a person briefed on the discussions. GEO Group, which oversees more than a dozen ICE detention facilities, has faced lawsuits in three states alleging it violates minimum wage laws by paying some immigrant detainees $1 a day to work. The company maintains that the work is voluntary and that it operates the program at the direction of the government. GEO asked that ICE remove lines saying contractors needed to follow state and local laws around the treatment of detainees, and that ICE amend language to support its legal position in these cases, the person said, speaking on the condition of anonymity for fear of reprisal. The company also asked that the standards specify that detainees are not employees of the facilities where they work. The new national detention standards, which ICE posted to its website Monday, include some of GEO's requested changes. The document says detainees are not employees, are not entitled to wages or benefits under applicable wage laws or labor regulations. The revised rules no longer say detainees must be paid at least $1 per day and no longer include several references to contractors having to comply with state or local laws. ICE standards are the key rules that govern the conditions of detention centers, where hundreds of thousands of people are held each year. The policies, which ICE enforces through its contracts with private companies and local governments, cover a wide range of facility operations, including how body cavity searches must be conducted, as well as when detainees should be placed into solitary confinement. GEO's input in the new standards, which has not been previously reported, highlights the ICE contractor's influence over the agency that is both its regulator and, corporate filings show, its biggest customer. Two of the Trump administration's top immigration officials, Border Czar Tom Homan and ICE's acting director David Venturella, previously worked for O group, prompting Senator Elizabeth Warren, Democrat Massachusetts, to question in a letter last month whether ICE enforcement priorities are being driven by the financial interests of politically connected detention contractors. As the administration has ramped up arrests of immigrants, it has relied on GEO to help it significantly expand the nation's capacity for holding ICE detainees. Advocates for immigrants and some state regulators say poor oversight at many of these facilities has led to the mistreatment of migrants. This month, New Jersey sued GEO for refusing to allow state health inspectors full access to its Delaney Hall facility in Newark, where the state says detainees have staged hunger strikes to protest being fed spoiled or rotten food and not being given access to basic hygiene products. GEO's lawyers have said in court filings that only ICE can grant state inspectors access to the facility. In the new standards, ICE said part of the goal of the revisions was to reduce the burden of our detention operators. At least one other detention contractor, CoreCivic, was consulted on the new standards, the person said. It's unclear whether CoreCivic offered input. As part of the revision process, ICE consulted with a variety of stakeholders, including facility operators responsible for implementing the standards, Lauren Biss, a spokeswoman for the Department of Homeland Security, said in a statement. ICE considered that input alongside operational, legal, and policy requirements when making a final decision on the standards. Ryan Gustin, a CoreCivic spokesman, said the company is sometimes asked by government partners for input on standards, but that ultimately government officials decide on the standards and policies they develop and enforce. Abigail Jackson, a White House spokeswoman, said Homan adheres to federal ethics and conflict of interest rules. GEO Group did not respond to requests for comment. It's not uncommon for federal agencies to solicit feedback on policy changes from the industries they regulate, said Steve Schooner, a professor of government procurement law at George Washington University. But typically, these discussions are done through a comment period that is open to businesses, advocacy groups, and other members of the public, he said. ICE did not hold a public comment period on the new standards. The reason we do public commenting is because there are various stakeholders, Schooner said. ICE's contractors, he added, are probably not the best voice to represent the people who are being detained. Venturella, who was picked to lead ICE last month, is a former senior executive at GEO Group, where he earned millions of dollars overseeing the company's detention business, corporate filings show. He worked as an executive at GEO from 2012 to 2023 and as a paid consultant for GEO through January 31, 2025, the company said in a filing. Venturella joined DHS as a senior advisor less than 2 weeks later and was granted a waiver from a federal ethics rule that generally bars government employees from working on contracts awarded to their former employers for 1 year, the Washington Post reported last year, based on interviews and documents. DHS declined a request to share this waiver, arguing that doing so would jeopardize the privacy of a government employee. GEO Group and CoreCivic each donated $500,000 to Donald Trump's presidential inaugural fund in December 2024, election spending data shows. A GEO Group subsidiary, GEO Reentry Services, has contributed $2 million to MAGA Inc., a Trump-aligned super PAC since last October, the records show. Gustin said CoreCivic has consistently contributed to inauguration events for both Democrats and Republicans. New versions of ICE standards go into effect gradually as they become incorporated into new or modified contracts. At least one new detention center in Appleton, Minnesota, already has agreed to follow the 2026 rules, federal procurement records show. It's unclear how the revisions would help GEO fend off legal challenges to its $1 a day work program, said Jacqueline Stevens, the founding faculty director of Northwestern University's Deportation Research Clinic. Federal law and state laws define employees broadly as people who work for pay, she says, and ICE cannot override those laws by changing its contractual standards. ICE cannot magically wipe out those protections, Stevens said. ICE previously has made two revisions to the standards under Trump, and each time critics accused the agency of weakening protections for immigrant detainees. Revisions in 2019 removed the mandatory minimum ratio of toilets per detainee, as well as a line that banned the use of hog-tying or unnecessarily tight restraints. The 2026 standards added some protections for detained immigrants, including an effort to expand access to language translation services, stricter rules around who can be put into solitary confinement, and a requirement that facilities alert ICE when they cannot accommodate the medical needs of any detainee. ICE also specified in the new standards that facilities do not have the right to refuse any person that the agency decided to detain. One of GEO's recommendations, which proposed stipulating that the government would reimburse contractors up to $100 million for legal losses associated with wage lawsuits, was not reflected in the new standards, the person familiar with the discussions said. Education Department plans to move special ed and civil rights out of the agency. By Laura Meckler and Daniel Douglas Gabriel. The Education Department plans to move work overseeing special education services and civil rights out of the agency, part of the Trump administration's efforts to close the department by moving all its functions to other parts of the government, the department said Tuesday. The Office of Special Education and Rehabilitation Services, which oversees the Individuals with Disabilities Education Act, or IDEA, will move to the Department of Health and Human Services. The Office for Civil Rights will move much of its work to the Justice Department. They were two of the Education Department's last major offices to outsource major functions, and the announcement signifies the progress the Trump administration has made toward its goal of closing the agency. The department remains open, but the effort has advanced far more than most observers predicted would be possible at the start of the administration. Like other moves before them, both of Tuesday's moves were controversial. Disability rights advocacy groups had lobbied hard against moving special education services, fearing that moving the office out of the Education Department will mean less federal oversight of the states and ultimately fewer students receiving needed and federally mandated services. The Office for Civil Rights handles some of the agency's most sensitive work, investigating complaints of discrimination based on race, sex, and more, and opponents fear that dismantling its infrastructure will lead to inadequate enforcement. The Education Department said these moves would contribute to its effort to return education to the states. But in a statement, Education Secretary Linda McMahon sought to also reassure parents and advocates who worry this will weaken the federal commitments, ensuring that students with disabilities are properly served and that allegations of civil rights violations are investigated and addressed. As we scale back federal micromanagement when it hinders success, we are equally committed to bolstering the efficacy of federal oversight, where it is essential, McMahon said. These agreements align federal responsibilities with the agency's best position to support them, strengthening the effectiveness and impact of critical services. Department officials said that the administration would continue to vigorously enforce education laws and that moving the offices does not change that commitment to their obligations. The Office for Civil Rights is one of the highest profile parts of the department. In past administrations, it has focused on complaints of racial discrimination against students of color and sexual assault allegations. The Trump administration has used the office to investigate and punish schools that allow transgender students to participate in athletics and that focus on students of color for special help. Moving this work to the Justice Department is likely to be tricky, and a senior department official who briefed reporters said many of the details, including staffing, have yet to be determined. While the Justice Department's Civil Rights Division chooses what cases to pursue, The Education Department is obliged by law to investigate all complaints that it receives. The senior official said that the Justice Department would evaluate and investigate complaints that come to the Education Department, and then the original Office of Civil Rights would determine whether to enter into voluntary enforcement agreements or refer cases back to the Justice Department for judicial enforcement. The agreement itself said that Justice would also work to reach resolutions, so it was not clear which would take the lead on that. The official said the Education Department would continue to develop policy guidance and collect civil rights data from schools. The Education Department has already moved several of its offices to other parts of the government, with many of the K-12 programs operating out of the Labor Department. With many student aid office operating out of the Treasury Department under interagency agreements. These agreements allow education to retain ultimate control of programs that Congress delegated to the department while functionally moving its operations and staff elsewhere. McMahon had considered moving the special education program to the Labor Department in order to keep K-12 programs all in one place, but ultimately settled on HHS. This means states and school districts will be required to work with three federal departments, labor, HHS, and as long as it exists, education, rather than just one. President Donald Trump campaigned on a promise to close the Education Department, a longtime conservative goal. He regularly promises to return education to the states. But the Education Department was created by Congress and cannot be closed without congressional approval. There's been no movement on legislation that would close the department, and people in both parties say there is not enough support to pass a bill if one were advanced. Congress also has not stopped the administration from entering into these interagency agreements, though Democrats regularly criticize them. It makes zero sense to scatter federal education programs all over the government, with different agencies managing different educational programs, and each of them lacking the expertise to do it, Senator Patty Murray, Democrat Washington, said in a statement Tuesday. Most of these office moves have attracted scant public attention, as they are largely bureaucratic, but the special education community has rallied to try stopping the transfer of the offices that handle disability work. Advocates met with McMahon to press their case, but they said that they were told the move was happening and the only question was where the office would move. We have not seen what a proposed benefit of moving it out of the Department of Education would be, said Chad Rummel, executive director of the Council for Exceptional Children. They are making it move because it's a campaign promise, not because it's better for kids. He said parents and teachers have sent nearly 100,000 letters to members of Congress protesting the potential move, which the agency signaled was coming months ago. McMahon said in an essay published by Fox News that listening sessions with parents revealed that too many have to fight for timely and appropriate services for their children. It should not require Herculean effort to obtain what the law guarantees, she said. With federal law as the heavy anchor, our goal in this partnership is to break down the bureaucratic barriers and strengthen the coordination of resources to improve programs that serve infants, toddlers, children, and adults. When asked by a reporter how moving the office would improve special education services, a senior department official cited the administration's goal of closing the department. The secretary has been very clear about the final mission of the U.S. Department of Education, she said. Kenneth L. Marcus, who ran the Civil Rights Office during the first Trump administration, praised the change to his former post. That is all the time we have for today. This is Ann saying goodbye, and I'll talk with you again soon.
1: And that concludes today's reading of the Washington Post. This reading was made available by the Talking Information Center in Massachusetts.
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1: 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It is currently 11 o'clock. Coming up is the Wall Street Journal, followed at midnight by Midnight Music, and the Late Night Book Hour at 1 a.m. Today's reading of the Wall Street Journal is made available by the Talking Information Center in Massachusetts. 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
3: Okay, we now begin the reading of today's Wall Street Journal on the Talking Information Center for today, Wednesday, the 17th of June, 2026, and we say hello to George and Steve.
4: Thank you, John Shea. It's our great pleasure to read for you this morning. We'll begin with the What's News column on the far left side of the front page of the journal. These are news briefs, all of which I would guess we'll get to in detail as we move through the paper today. SpaceX said it would buy Cursor parent Anysphere for $60 billion, acquiring an autonomous coding agent that could help the company catch up with its AI rivals. I understand maybe 10% of that. SpaceX shares, but maybe I'll learn more as we go through the paper today. SpaceX shares climbed 4.8% in Tuesday's session, and major indexes ended mixed with the S&P 500 and NASDAQ falling 0.6%. and 1.2% respectively, and the Dow rising 0.6%. Bank of Japan raised interest rates to a 31-year high to defend against the inflationary risks of a spike in energy costs. Robinhood Markets will lay off about 10% of its workforce, eliminating about 290 jobs to cut costs and increase efficiency. Rivian laid off hundreds of employees, representing less than 2% of the electric vehicle maker's workforce. BMW cut its outlook for the year as the Middle East conflict takes a heavier toll than expected and competition intensifies in the Chinese market. Norwegian Air Shuttle agreed to acquire hotel and travel experiences company Nordic Leisure Travel for an initial $833 million. Ericsson said Chief Executive Officer Bjørn Ekholm would step down and named company veteran Peter Narvinger as his successor. European chipmaker ST Microelectronics is seeking to raise $1.5 billion through a sale of convertible bonds. And finally, DeepSeek raised more than $7.4 billion in its first round of fundraising to support its costly development of artificial intelligence. Good morning, Steve.
5: Morning, George. On the front page of today's Wall Street Journal, Iran can start selling its oil following deal. Accord with the U.S. to end war offers early financial incentive to wind down conflict. This article is by Dov Lieber in Tel Aviv, Summer Saeed in Dubai, and Alexander Ward in Geneva. The U.S. will allow Iran to begin immediately selling oil and fuel under the deal to end the war, offering Tehran an early financial incentive to wind down the conflict, people familiar with the agreement said. The provision for waivers of sanctions on oil sales takes effect immediately upon signing the agreement this week and covers necessary services including banking, transportation, and insurance needed to facilitate the sales, the people said. United Against Nuclear Iran, a nonprofit, said an Iranian supertanker carrying crude oil had left the port of Chabahar, crossed the U.S. blockade, and was sailing out of the Gulf of Oman on Tuesday, with its location tracker active, marking the first such instance since the start of the U.S. blockade in April. Shortly afterward, a second tanker, Hero 2, also crossed the blockade, according to UANI and ship tracking data from marine traffic. A draft of the Memorandum of Understanding reviewed by the Wall Street Journal lays out the oil sales along with the promise after further negotiations down the road of extensive sanctions relief, release of frozen assets, and billions of dollars in reconstruction funding. A senior U.S. official said on Tuesday, even though Iran would get upfront sanctions relief for oil sales, sustained relief would be tied to Iran's performance on U.S. demands regarding issues like opening the strategic Strait of Hormuz and its nuclear program. Tehran still wouldn't get immediate access to billions of dollars in frozen funds. The deal, which the Trump administration said the U.S. and Iran signed electronically on Sunday and will complete this week, includes an extended pause in the fighting, including in Lebanon, lifts the U.S. and Iranian blockades in the Strait, and sets the stage for extended talks on Iran's nuclear program. Many lawmakers and political officials in the U.S. and Israel are opposed to giving Iran financial relief and easing the pressure of the U.S. blockade before securing major concessions. Allowing Iran to export its oil concedes a key point of U.S. leverage, but one the White House felt it probably had to give up to open the Strait, said Barzin Nedimi, an Iran-focused senior fellow with the Washington Institute, a U.S.-based think tank. The White House thinks that these kinds of sweeteners are required to make Iran make concessions, and otherwise it would be very difficult to make Iran continue negotiations, Nedimi said. He said the U.S. could reimpose its blockade on Iranian exports as long as it keeps its military assets in the region. The agreement provides for much greater financial relief if Iran goes along with U.S. demands to destroy its stockpile of enriched uranium and dismantle its nuclear program. Among its provisions is a regional reconstruction and development fund for Iran to repair damage done by the war. In a briefing on Monday, senior Trump administration officials said the U.S. and Iran have discussed a fund of $300 billion for that purpose. They also said they have discussed sanctions relief and restoring Tehran's access to some of its estimated $100 billion in frozen funds. We're going to be willing to be extraordinarily generous in opening up their economy and opening up the sanctions relief, one of the officials said. So I would say everything is on the table, and at the same time, nothing is on the table if it doesn't come along with real performance. President Trump said on social media that the U.S. wouldn't contribute to the $300 billion fund. The question of financial benefits for Iran is among the most sensitive for Trump's effort to conclude the war. Trump has excoriated former President Barack Obama, a Democrat, for flying cash into Iran after the 2015 nuclear deal took effect the following January. Trump, a Republican, withdrew from that deal in his first term. Allowing oil sales could prove a more palatable means of providing Iran with financial relief. It lets Washington give Iran a tangible economic incentive that will help lower global energy prices, said Seema Shine, a former top official at Israel's spy agency, Mossad, and now at the Institute for National Security Studies in Tel Aviv. The deal already involved the U.S. lifting its blockade of Iranian ports, at which point Iran would likely have resumed its extensive oil smuggling operations anyway, Shine said. It's better to legalize it and benefit from that, she said. Under the Memorandum of Understanding, the U.S. is also willing to give Iran access to some of its frozen funds for payments determined by Iran's central bank, some of the people said. The U.S. has some flexibility in the release of assets and could give Iran access before the conclusion of a final agreement on the nuclear and other issues, one of the people said. Iran has said it wanted some $12 billion up front and $24 billion during the 60-day negotiation that would be opened by an initial agreement. Iran has an estimated $100 billion in assets rendered inaccessible by U.S. sanctions, mainly revenue from past oil sales and reserves. While less lucrative than sanctions relief, assets transferred to Iran can't be reclaimed, while sanctions can be reimposed, making the benefit more durable. The bulk of the frozen money sits abroad, mostly in China, from oil revenue generated over many years that can't be transferred to Tehran's banking system, which is under U.S. sanctions. There's about $6 billion in Iranian revenue that the Biden administration allowed to be transferred to Qatar in connection with a 2023 prisoner swap and $1 billion held in Oman. Both amounts were later informally restricted after the October 7th, 2023 Hamas-led attacks on Israel. Iran also has an estimated $15 billion in Iraqi banks from the sales of power and natural gas. George.
4: In a related article, Tehran Accord draws doubts from hawks. It's written by Philip Wegman and Lindsay Wise, Washington. Many of the hawkish conservatives who rushed to President Trump's defense at the beginning of the war with Iran now fear he is at risk of losing at the negotiating table, emboldening Tehran and setting back joint U.S.-Israeli interests in the process. Early details, such as reports that a preliminary peace deal could eventually unlock billions of dollars in frozen Iranian funds, as you just heard, have turned once loyal allies into critics. They worry the accord doesn't do enough to curb Iran's nuclear ambitions and offers economic relief to Tehran that could allow the regime to rebuild its missile arsenal. Some Trump allies have expressed frustration that the administration hadn't yet released the text of the agreement the president announced Sunday. Two influential voices who have privately advised Trump throughout the war, retired Army General Jack Keane, a Fox News contributor, and Mark Thiessen, a one-time George W. Bush speechwriter, have raised pointed concerns. I can't square some of the things that are coming out of the administration from reliable sources,

0: retired Army General Jack Keane, a Fox News contributor, and Mark Thiessen, a one-time George W. Bush speechwriter, have raised pointed concerns. I can't square some of the things that are coming out of the administration from reliable sources. That's what I find so disturbing, Keane told Fox News on Monday night. Thiessen earlier called reports about the agreement utterly disastrous. Senator Lindsey Graham, Republican of South Carolina, another hawkish advisor to Trump, has said he is eager to see the deal text. Senior Trump administration officials said the U.S. and Iran have discussed sanctions relief, restoring Tehran's access to some of its estimated $100 billion in frozen funds, and a $300 billion fund to facilitate reconstruction and repair of war damage. Officials have said Iran won't receive taxpayer money. A U.S. official said Iran will only get access to frozen funds if it can demonstrate that it will abide by the terms of the agreement, including by neutralizing its highly enriched uranium and reopening the Strait of Hormuz. The official pushed back on criticism from conservative hawks, arguing the deal meets the president's objectives and ensures that Iran won't obtain a nuclear weapon. Trump's allies on Capitol Hill have stopped short of openly criticizing the deal, but have said they need more information. Under federal law, Congress has the power to review any Iran nuclear deal and potentially vote on it. I want to see it myself, Graham said of the preliminary agreement. The way Iran describes it is awful. The way we describe it makes sense to me, he said. Let's look at it and see what it actually is. Senate Majority Leader John Thune, Republican of South Dakota, said Tuesday the Senate Republicans had requested the text of the agreement along with briefings from the administration. They've got to, you know, get this in front of us, and hopefully this will happen sooner rather than later, Thune said. While details remain murky, a more concrete picture of the preliminary agreement is starting to emerge. The memorandum of understanding includes an extended pause in the fighting, lifts the U.S. and Iranian blockades in the Strait of Hormuz, and sets the stage for extended talks on Iran's nuclear program. Steve.
1: At the Fed, cuts slide off the table. Bank is expected to hold steady for now. Focus shifts to more hawkish committee. Article by Nick Tamirios. Kevin Warsh walks into his first meeting as Federal Reserve Chairman this week in an awkward spot. He argued last year for rate cuts and was chosen to deliver them. But the conversation at the Fed has shifted the other way, toward raising rates, not cutting them. When President Trump picked Warsh in January, the Fed looked headed for lower rates and cheaper mortgages and loans that come with them. Investors expected several cuts this year, on top of three in late 2025, thanks in part to a wobbly job market that left officials worried that high rates were doing more harm than good. Inflation, meanwhile, looked like it might resume a decline toward the Fed's 2% goal once the effects of tariffs faded. 4 months later, almost none of that holds. Hiring has picked back up, and inflation is climbing instead of cooling. It's now running above 3%. The forces behind the turn weren't the ones the Fed had braced for. The AI buildout, once expected to tame inflation by lifting productivity, instead looks like a source of it, straining supplies of chips, electricity, and the materials to build data centers in a way that smacks of a boom rather than a slump. Soaring tech stocks are adding fuel, leaving investors feeling flush and spending freely. And the war Trump launched in Iran set gasoline and commodity prices higher. A deal to reopen the Strait of Hormuz will ease pressures, but slowly, and the economy that emerges won't be the one that existed before the war. The case for cuts has gone with it. On Wednesday, the Fed is widely expected to hold its benchmark rate steady between 3.5 and 3.75%. The turn will instead show up in two things the Fed's rate-setting committee is expected to produce. The first is the wording of its statement. For months, it has carried a quiet signal, an easing bias, that the next move on rates was more likely to be down than up. That language is expected to come out, an acknowledgement that a cut is now no likelier than an increase. The second is the quarterly grid of rate projections officials submit, the dot plot, which in March showed a dozen of them projecting at least one cut this year. This time, a majority are expected to show an extended hold through year-end, and the question is how many will pencil in an increase. Warsh has long criticized the Fed's reliance on forward guidance, including tools like the dot plot, where officials show where they project

0: rates to head. He could deflate the exercise by declining to submit projections of his own. It could strip out such hints from the official statement the Fed releases with each decision. Either way, he could cast the changes not as a turn toward higher rates, but as housekeeping for a Fed that will talk less. The distinction matters less to investors, who will read the substance either way, than to a president who wants lower rates. The officials around the table are usually sorted into doves, more worried about the job market and inclined to cut, and hawks, more worried about inflation and inclined to hike. The story of the past few months is doves turning into something closer to hawks. No one embodies how the ground has shifted under the committee more than Fed Governor Christopher Waller. He spent last year worried the job market was the bigger risk and voted, against most of his colleagues, to cut rates in January. The recent data, he said last month, just turned me the other way. Now he's ready to drop the easing bias. While he thinks policy is still restrictive and oil prices could fall, he said he can no longer rule out rate hikes further down the road. If Waller shows how far the doves have moved, Lisa Cook shows how the center has too. The Fed governor, no hawk, said last month that holding rates steady was still the right call and that her baseline remained for inflation to ease on its own. She added a condition, however, that would have been unusual to hear from her a year ago. She said she is prepared to raise rates if that disinflation does not appear in a timely manner. The concern, after 5 years of above-target inflation, is that it gets baked into how businesses and workers set prices and wages. The committee's hawks were here first. Some of them dissented against the rate cuts the Fed made last year, warning that the case for easing was already thin. In April, they pushed again. Cleveland's Beth Hammack, Dallas's Lori Logan, and Minneapolis's Neil Kashkari voted against the Fed's official statement, not because they opposed holding rates steady, but because the statement still hinted that the next move was more likely to be a cut. They wanted that hint gone, a signal that a hike was now just as possible. The data has since moved further their way. They are no longer just resisting cuts, but talking openly about hikes. There is almost no one left in the committee arguing for a cut, all of which leaves Wash presiding at his first meeting over the loudest signal in years that the Fed's next move could be up. Through a forecasting ritual he has long disdained, issued by a committee he didn't pick, in a direction the president who appointed him doesn't want to go. George.
1: Thanks, Steve. Gold heist probe risks exposing secret CIA programs. It's written by Joel Scheckman. 5 decades ago, 4 burglars broke into a billionaire safe, setting off a chain of events that exposed and foiled one of the CIA's most ambitious operations against the Soviets. Now, Central Intelligence Agency veterans are worried that another seemingly brazen heist, this time allegedly committed by a CIA official, could expose another top-secret program after authorities say the official walked out of his office with $40 million in gold bars. The CIA's David Rush, arrested in May on charges of theft of public money, was a senior supervisor in the agency's Science and Technology Division. That unit designs the spycraft tools agents use to intercept conversations, procure clandestine photographs, and communicate. Rush hasn't been indicted, nor has he publicly responded to the charges in court. He operated a highly classified intelligence program approved by Congress several years ago to use large quantities of cash to obtain critical information about American adversaries, according to people familiar with the matter, and held a rank that is the CIA's equivalent of an Army general. The case has shined in a spotlight on the way the agency conducts business, and some former CIA officials said details of the legitimate clandestine operations he ran would inevitably surface. The case echoes the circumstances surrounding a 1974 case involving a robbery at eccentric aerospace businessman Howard Hughes' office, which ended up revealing a CIA effort to recover a Soviet nuclear-armed submarine. You could start to see things exposed that shouldn't be discussed, things that are real and truly sensitive, said Mark Fowler, a former CIA officer who ran spying operations against Iran. The Federal Bureau of Investigation began looking into Rush, authorities say, after the CIA referred allegations that he had filed false time cards. He had allegedly requested pay for time as a deployed Navy reservist, when in reality, he had left the military a decade earlier, authorities said. Investigators later discovered that, separate from the real national security project Rush was operating, he appears to have created a fake classified program known as a special access program, people familiar with the matter said. The fake program was supposedly related to the continuity of government operations, the people said, which generally allow Washington to continue functioning in case of a catastrophic emergency. Rush allegedly conducted a fake briefing with two co-workers on the supposed program, which he claimed was run jointly with the Pentagon. He convinced one of them that it required tens of millions of dollars in funding through a contract. That money was then transferred to a military contractor who provided the bars, the people said. Investigators learned that the gold he had fraudulently obtained through the fake program was no longer in secure storage, the people said. In May, an FBI search of Rush's Virginia home uncovered more than 600 pounds of gold bars, together with more than $2 million in cash and dozens of Rolexes and other luxury watches. The security precautions of such special access programs, also known as black programs, helped enable the scam, the people said, since the two who were read into the program weren't permitted to discuss it with other employees or supervisors. Rush appeared to have been able to move more than 300 two-pound gold bars to his home before anyone noticed. I wonder how long it took him to do that. A Wall Street Journal investigation last year found that the opaque bureaucracy of secret programs had led to paranoia within the Pentagon and allowed some Air Force officials to create a different fake program, one that falsely asserted the government had a secret alien program. Federal investigators discovered that Rush appears to have successfully fooled America's preeminent spy agency, that's so ironic, for decades with a pack of easily discoverable lies. The CIA, legendary for its grueling vetting of potential employees, missed that Rush had given contradictory accounts of graduate degrees he had achieved, according to court papers. In some forms, he said his master's degree was in computer science. Other times, he claimed to have completed a program in electrical engineering, the FBI affidavit said. An FBI agent contacted the Navy and Federal Aviation Administration, according to the affidavit. The agencies told him that Rush not only wasn't an elite military test pilot, as he had claimed, but he also held no pilot credentials. The college and graduate school said he had attended, told the agent they had never heard of him. Steve?
0: SpaceX flippers miss out big time. Company's market cap surpasses Amazon in its first few days of trading. Article by Hannah Aaron Lang. SpaceX shares have surged nearly 50% in their first days of trading and left a trail of remorseful traders in their wake, those who sold too early. After climbing an additional 4.8% in Tuesday's session to $201.80 a share, SpaceX ended the day as the world's fifth largest public company by market cap, surpassing Amazon. The gains came as SpaceX announced a deal to buy AI coding startup Cursor for $60 billion. Alan Tran, founder of the investing company HiQ Trading, thought he had done pretty well for himself buying and selling SpaceX shares on Friday after they first began trading. He made a small five-figure return, a pretty decent day, he thought at the time. Now the 28-year-old is kicking himself for trying to trade the stock rather than just holding on to the shares he bought that afternoon. He estimates he missed out on about $60,000 in gains. I would much rather have done nothing and made more, he said. I don't think anyone expected SpaceX to rally like this. On Tuesday, social media feeds were littered with memes about lucky individuals celebrating their sudden windfalls, including those who were sitting on just one or two SpaceX shares. In group chats, debates abound about whether it's too late to join the rally and if it's even worth trying to trade the stock, Tran said. We all feel like idiots for not trying to buy it at $135, he said, referring to the stock's initial listing price. Individual investors could request shares of SpaceX ahead of their stock market debut Friday, brokerages including Fidelity and Robinhood. Those brokerages typically have policies discouraging users from quickly selling or flipping IPO shares. For example, Fidelity warns that investors who sell IPO shares within the stock's first 15 trading days will be prevented from participating in new offerings. Aaron Cook, 29, got one share allocated to his brokerage account before SpaceX started trading and bought 11 more afterward. He sold about half of those shares as the stock climbed on Friday and Monday. "It was just me cutting my risk," he said. "Who expects 20% three-day gains in a row?" Tuesday also marked the first day that investors could buy option contracts tied to SpaceX. About 1.8 million such contracts changed hands, according to CBOE Global Markets data, smashing the first-day record previously set by Meta Platforms in 2012. U.S. stock indexes ended mixed on Tuesday, following a ferocious rally the day prior. The S&P 500 dropped 0.6%, while the NASDAQ Composite slid 1.2%. The Dow Industrials climbed 0.6% to a record level of 51,999.67. The SpaceX stock surge of the past few days has taken even some bullish investors by surprise. Ford Todd, a 20-year-old college student in Philadelphia, called it unbelievable. He sold a few shares on Tuesday morning, he said, as SpaceX blew past $200 a share. "I'm a little cautious," Todd said. "You're paying a Musk premium, pretty much." That is exactly why Devin Powell, 48, wanted in. The Arlington, Texas resident said he is a long-term believer in the company and its CEO. He's almost at the point where he's too big to fail in some ways, he said. Powell added that he wouldn't be surprised to see the stock fluctuate in the days and weeks to come. "But that is the way it goes when it comes to investing in initial public offerings," he said. "You've got to give it some time," he said. "Then you'll see what you really have." George.
1: From the personal journal section of today's journal, who should take Alzheimer's blood test? Two FDA-cleared tests aren't designed for healthy, symptom-free people, but many are seeking this information anyway. It's written by Alex Janin. For years, doctors relied only on written memory tests, invasive spinal taps, and expensive imaging to diagnose Alzheimer's disease. Now, two Food and Drug Administration cleared blood tests are simplifying the diagnosis. The tests from manufacturers Fujirebio Diagnostics and Roche Holdings were cleared last year and look for different versions of tau, T-A-U, a protein that forms into tangles in the brain and can lead to memory loss. Fujirebio's test also measures a protein called beta amyloid, which can form sticky plaques that are a hallmark of Alzheimer's disease and the target of recently approved drugs for the condition. These tests, which use different methods and report results in different ways, can help evaluate patients with early signs of cognitive decline, neurologists say, but they aren't designed to predict Alzheimer's disease in healthy people. Even if they could, there are no approved treatments to prevent the onset of the disease yet. Until there is a treatment for asymptomatic people, this will probably not be a routine health check, said Dr. Hyun-Sik Yang, a neurologist at Mass General Brigham Hospital and assistant professor at Harvard Medical School. There's a tension about more knowledge versus do you really need to know? Whether doctors want people to get these tests or not, the demand is there. Doctors say they are fielding more requests for these tests from healthy, symptom-free patients, many of whom have a family history of Alzheimer's or dementia. A 2025 survey from the Alzheimer's Association found that 91% of Americans would want to take a simple test like a blood test to know if they had the disease. Consumers are increasingly seeking access to and knowledge about their own health, the proliferation of wearable devices, direct consumer testing, and more personalized forms of care such as concierge medicine has made it easier to do so. Alzheimer's related testing, which generally requires a doctor's order, is just one slice of that. Blood tests can be a lower cost, less cumbersome option for people with signs of cognitive decline, and these tests may eventually prove helpful for people with a family history of Alzheimer's disease who want to know more about their risk. Drug makers are also developing medications that target tau tangles in the brain so patients may have more options in the future. Steve.
0: Yum Brands to sell Pizza Hut for $2.7 billion as sales falter. Article by Heather Haddon. New owners are set to move into Pizza Hut. Yum Brands on Tuesday said it struck a $1.5 billion deal to sell the bulk of the pizza chain's global operations to private equity firm Long Range Capital. Yum China Holdings agreed in a separate deal to acquire Pizza Hut's mainland China business for $1.2 billion. The sales are the latest in a string of deals in the restaurant sector, which is struggling with declining sales and pressed consumers who have curbed their eating out budgets. Yum, which has operated the 68-year-old Pizza Hut brand since the late 1990s, said it would focus on better-growing Taco Bell and KFC brands. Pizza chain sales growth has run behind the larger fast food industry for several years, and pricing battles have cut into profit margins. Beyond Pizza Hut, Papa John's, and the parent of Papa Murphy's have also been considering sales or other strategic options. Famed for its red-roofed buildings, Pizza Hut helped make pizza a go-to for football games, slumber parties, and office lunches as it expanded nationwide over the latter half of the 1990s. In the U.S., Pizza Hut is the second largest pizza restaurant operator behind Domino's, with about 6,300 stores and $5.1 billion in domestic sales last year, according to market research firm Technomic. Pizza Hut's U.S. sales have fallen for roughly 2 years, however, and Yum has said it would close around 250 underperforming U.S. units this year. Since Yum Chief Executive Chris Turner took over at the company last year, he has said he wanted to sell the brand. Tuesday's deal announcement makes Pizza Hut the latest restaurant brand sold to private equity firms, which have shown a willingness to take on vulnerable chains in need of capital injections. Private equity firms have spent around $64 billion on U.S. restaurant deals since 2010, accounting for roughly 64% of total sector transactions during that time, according to data provider Dealogic. Under Long Range and Yum brands, Pizza Hut will be well-positioned for future growth with ownership that brings deep expertise in the restaurant industry, Turner said Tuesday. Yum shares gained 2%. Pizza Hut traces its roots to 1958, when Frank and Dan Kearney borrowed $600 from their mother to open the first location in Wichita, Kansas, naming it in honor of their boxy building. The tight quarters meant takeout orders became the norm. Though as the chain expanded, it built up a big dine-in business. PepsiCo acquired the chain in 1977, building a restaurant portfolio that came to include KFC and Taco Bell. The beverage maker spun out the restaurant business as Yum Brands in 1997, another period when the restaurant sector endured sluggish sales. Private equity firms in recent years have also acquired Subway, Dunkin', Jersey Mike's, and other chains. Some firms have rolled up multiple brands, aiming to boost profits by cutting overhead and sharing back office functions, like Roark Capital Group, has sought to do with Dunkin', Jimmy John's, and Sonic, which the firm operates under Inspire Brands. Other private equity owners have invested to help U.S. chains expand abroad, including Jersey Mike's, Dunkin', and Subway. Mixed investor interest in restaurant stock offerings and shaky consumer sentiment has made it harder for private equity firms to exit some investments. After trying to reduce costs at Panera, ahead of a long-planned initial public offering, controlling shareholder JAB Holding is now backing a multi-million dollar investment in the brand to try to return the fast casual chain to growth. Inspire, which Roark started forming with its purchase of Arby's in 2011, has been aiming for an IPO following years of acquisitions. It is now poised to soon take the step. One of its other restaurant conglomerates, now named Go-To Foods, has remained private for more than two decades. Pizza Hut found a believer in Long Range, whose portfolio includes gym chain 24 Hour Fitness and Batesville, a company that makes caskets and cremation urns. Pizza Hut is a beloved global brand with a rich heritage and a loyal customer base that few brands can match, said Bob Berlin, founder and managing partner at Long Range. The U.S. pizza industry boomed following the COVID-19 pandemic, but growth has stalled since then. The U.S. sales among fast food pizza chains fell 0.3% last year compared with 2024 levels, making pizza the only food category to register decline during the period among the 10 tracked by Technomic. Pre-COVID, the usual suspects would have lined up to buy Pizza Hut, said John Hamburger, president of the Franchise Times Trading Publishing Group. I can't imagine a tougher time to be in the pizza business than right now. Pizza Hut has introduced deals and menu items in the U.S. this year, including a new membership program and a crispy parm pan pizza, among other new crust options. It has also leaned into nostalgia, bringing back the decades-old Book It youth reading program for the summer. Pizza Hut's business has fared better in China, where Yum said it is the largest casual dining brand in the country, with $2.3 billion in sales last year. The chain operates 4,375 restaurants in China and offers a novel range of pizzas, along with steak and pasta. But competition for food delivery is cutthroat in the country, contributing to costs. Yum China, which operates as a separate company, said acquiring Pizza Hut's China business will help the company develop its menu, stores, and operations. Yum said the deals are expected to close in the third quarter. George.
1: Thanks, Steve. Robinhood to slash 10% of workforce. It's run by Justin Baer and Connor Hart. Robinhood Markets said Tuesday it would slash 10% of its workforce, its first major layoffs in 3 years, to keep the brokerage lean and, quote, maximize its talent density. The cutbacks will eliminate about 290 jobs. In a note to employees, Chief Executive Officer Vlad Tenev wrote that Robinhood's business has never been stronger. It is the hardest consequence of committing uncompromisingly to our values of being lean and disciplined and demanding high performance, Tenev wrote. Robinhood shares fell in late April after the company reported rising expenses and slower growth in trading revenue, including a sharp drop in client activity in cryptocurrencies. The stock has recovered in recent weeks, yet according to Logic data going back to 1995, bankers and investors expect the momentum to continue, driven by everything from the AI boom's huge infrastructure buildouts to an insatiable demand for chips. Convertibles are growth capital for growth issuers, and I don't think you can think of a better growth opportunity than AI, said Joe Wasicki, senior portfolio manager at Kalamos Investments. Steve.
0: And for the personal journal of today's Wall Street Journal, older workers often overlook tax break to ease job change. Rule of 55 allows ex-employees to access 401k savings penalty-free before the age of 59 and a half. Article by Ann Turgeson. It is a tax break few people know about and even fewer use, but it has saved Mark Niles in Colorado about $24,000 in tax penalties, and without it, John Barker in Seattle wouldn't have been able to retire from teaching early. The Rule of 55, as it is called by those in the know, lets people who leave their employers in the year they turn 55 or older pull money from a 401k or a 403b retirement plan penalty-free. In contrast with an individual retirement account, they would typically forfeit 10% of the money they pull out before age 59 and a half. Knowing you could access that money penalty-free has made a huge difference, said Barker, 58. He still had to pay income taxes on his 403B withdrawals, but knowing he would avoid the penalty encouraged him to try something new. The 10% early withdrawal penalty is called a tax by the Internal Revenue Service, and the Rule of 55 has been around for decades. But it is the rare tax break that has gone largely unnoticed in a system in which breaks have been proliferating, from no tax on tips to Trump accounts for children. In a recent Wall Street Journal personal finance quiz, more than 80% of readers got a question wrong about the earliest age you can make penalty-free 401k withdrawals. The majority thought it was 59 and a half. Many people lose out on the Rule of 55 because of a lack of awareness, said Chris Farmer, wealth portfolio leader at 401k record keeper All Right Solutions. All Right Solutions shows that approximately 10% of workers left their jobs between ages 55 and 59 and a half in 2024, and slightly less than one-third of them used the Rule of 55, roughly in line with 2015. Those who leave jobs often inadvertently cause themselves to lose access to the break by rolling their 401k savings over to an IRA. Especially when people are laid off, the first thing many do is roll over, said Christopher Bonson, an advisor in Arvada, Colorado. Emotionally, these people want to detach from that employer. As with most tax breaks, this one requires people to use it to plan ahead by asking their 401k plan provider about their rules for withdrawals. Nearly 70% of the 401k plans Vanguard administers allows former employees to set up periodic withdrawals. Other plans require former workers who take money out to simultaneously liquidate or roll over their entire account balance, which can make it hard to get maximum benefit from the rule of 55. When Niles, 63, retired from his job as a hydrologist at the U.S. Geological Survey at age 56 in 2018, he set up penalty-free monthly withdrawals. All went seamlessly, he said. But when his wife Nora retired a few months later in 2019 at age 57, her 401k plan allowed only a single, one-time, penalty-free partial or full distribution. The couple's solution was to have Nora withdraw penalty-free only for the amount they needed for her first year of retirement and roll the rest of her 401k money over to an IRA. Mark said that Nora could have taken a bigger one-time penalty-free withdrawal to cover their expenses until age 59 and a half. But that would have created a tax bomb in 2019, he said. They still had to pay taxes on the withdrawal, and a larger one would have pushed them into a higher income tax bracket. Instead, Mark increased his monthly withdrawal to make up for what they had planned to take from Nora's 401k account before age 59 and a half. To qualify for penalty-free distributions, Frank Gundahl said he waited until age 55 to retire from his job as a director of energy efficiency at a utility company. Now 57, he hasn't had to withdraw from his 401k to supplement his part-time income designing kitchens. He instead relies on withdrawals from cash investments, which generate far lower taxable income than his traditional 401k would. But the Newton, Mass. Resident said knowing he qualifies for the rule of 55 has been psychologically helpful in managing his finances. I have the security that if something goes wrong with my income, I can tap into the 401k without penalties. Former employees with both a traditional 401k and a Roth 401k who want to take early withdrawals should ask the plan whether they can decide which to pull the money from. In general, it's better to preserve the Roth since it can grow and be tapped tax-free and is subject to the mandatory withdrawals traditional retirement accounts require in later life. Plus, if you tap a Roth 401k before age 59 and a half, you might have to pay income tax on any earnings you withdraw, said Andrew Atkins, a financial consultant at Fidelity Investments. George.
1: BMW cuts 2026 outlook. German carmaker expects a slight fall in auto sales amid Iran war and China woes. It's written by Joshua Kirby. BMW cut its outlook for the year as the Middle East conflict takes a heavier toll than expected and competition heats up in the key Chinese market. The German carmaker said it now expects a slight fall in auto sales over the course of 2026 compared with a year earlier, having previously guided for flat growth. The operating margin in its mainstay auto division will meanwhile likely be within a range of 1 to 3% for the year, a weaker estimate than the 4 to 6% BMW had previously expected. The segment last year booked a margin of 5.3%. Pre-tax earnings should see a significant decrease from last year. The group previously guided for a moderate decrease. Free cash flow in the auto segment should be above 2.5 billion euros or $2.9 billion, the company said, compared with the 3.24 billion euro it booked for 2025. A dividend ratio of 30 to 40% of group net profit isn't affected by the cut to the outlook, and neither is a current share buyback program, BMW said. A tough market in China is behind a cloudier outlook, the group said, pointing to lower estimates for total sales in the Chinese auto market. This has resulted in a more intense competitive environment in China and in other countries in the Asia-Pacific region, the company said. Better developments in sales in Europe and North America aren't enough to offset falls in China and the wider region, it added. Conflict in the Middle East is hitting the company's performance more than previously thought, BMW said. Energy prices remain elevated, driving its costs higher. The war dampened drivers' desire to splash out on new cars around the world, the company said. The dimmer view for the year contrasts with the confident tone set by the company last month. Then BMW executives said they were confident of recovery in China, where subdued demand dragged the group's sales last year. Steve.
0: U.S.-EU trade deal advances. European lawmakers on Tuesday approved their trade deal with the U.S., ahead of a deadline set by President Trump that would have seen tariffs on cars increase. The European Parliament gave its assent to the agreement with 440 votes in favor versus 151 against and 50 abstentions. EU member states are expected to give their seal of approval soon. The move opens a new chapter in relations between the two economies after a roller coaster period for transatlantic trade. The so-called Liberation Day tariffs, launched last year, significantly raised duties on goods imports from the European Union. Both sides engaged in protracted negotiations before they agreed on a framework deal last July, which included 15% duties on most EU goods. Imports into the U.S., alongside removal of EU tariffs on most U.S. imports. However, EU lawmakers temporarily shelved the deal earlier this year after Trump threatened to take control of Greenland, and again when the U.S. Supreme Court struck down Trump's global tariffs. After U.S. officials grew frustrated with the pace of progress, Trump later said he would impose 25% tariffs on EU car imports if Brussels didn't implement the agreement by July 4th. Lawmakers included a sunset clause to the agreement that would keep it in place only until the end of 2029, unless further extended. George.
1: Marriott program vexes hotel owners. Franchisees demand a revise the Bonvoy rules to give them a bigger revenue slice. It's written by Kate King. Dozens of America's biggest hotel owners are pressuring Marriott International to share more of the wealth from its lucrative partnerships tied to the Marriott Bonvoy loyalty program. Marriott has said that fee revenue from its co-branded credit cards is expected to jump 35% this year to nearly $1 billion. Owners say they previously believed the program was only breaking even, and the hotel giant is ripping them off. Most Marriott hotels are owned by franchisees, who say they are the ones bearing the expense of providing rooms when customers cash in their credit card points. These owners say they should get a bigger slice of the revenue Marriott makes from credit card agreements, according to a March letter signed by 51 owners representing nearly 1,000 Marriott-branded hotels and sent to Marriott. While loyalty programs are a growing revenue source for all major hotel brands, the dispute over the spoils is coming to a head with Marriott after it told analysts this year how much revenue Bonvoy brings in. The program added about 43 million members in 2025 and ended the first quarter of this year with nearly 283 million worldwide. Now, as Marriott negotiates new agreements with credit card companies, owners are demanding a better deal, according to the owner's letter. Hotel owners say they want more financial information and changes to the program's reimbursement structure. At a minimum, they say, they want compensation for loyalty program stays to be on par with what they receive from third-party online travel agencies such as Expedia. Hotel owners are absorbing an increasing share of the program's cost, while Marriott captures an increasing share of its revenue, the group wrote in the letter sent to Chief Executive Anthony Capuano and Chairman David Marriott. Marriott, the world's largest hotel chain by number of rooms, with more than 1.7 globally, says it takes owners' concerns seriously and recently increased owners' compensation for loyalty stays on high-demand nights. The chain also shared some Bonvoy financial information with owners for the first time. In the past, hotel guests earned loyalty points primarily from staying at hotels. Owners paid into a fund managed by Marriott, which was used to compensate them when guests paid for their rooms using loyalty points. Hotel owners never got market-rate compensation for loyalty stays, but the program was seen as worthwhile because it drove loyalty and attracted new customers, hotel owners say. The credit card partnerships with J.P. Morgan Chase and American Express go back decades but are periodically renegotiated. Today, guests can receive loyalty points for spending unrelated to hotel stays. Steve.
0: The Iran war's odd investing lesson. This is from the Heard on the Street column. We've all heard the line about what happens to those who fail to learn the lessons of history. What if we learn the wrong ones? Past geopolitical shocks provided a faulty playbook for how assets behaved during the 3.5-month conflict with Iran. One reason is that there aren't that many Middle East wars to study, and the world economy has changed. How markets were behaving before the war mattered, too. Oil prices jumped this time, of course. but not by that much, considering that nearly as many barrels a day of supply were lost as during the Arab oil embargo, Iranian Revolution, and the first Gulf War combined. During those episodes, 1973, 1978, and 1990, crude prices rose about 300%, 160%, and 130%, respectively. Other than a brief spike in the early days, moves in oil prices have been surprisingly tame. Benchmark futures were about 21% higher Friday than they were in late February, already reflecting peace expectations. The oil market was clearly gutted before the war. Chinese stockpiling and anxiety about Iran kept prices higher than they might have been. Without that, and then a slowdown in Chinese buying, they might have risen by more from a lower base, and there would have been less supply to cushion the blow. There also weren't strategic petroleum reserves during the 1970s oil crisis. Refilling them now will affect the market too. Meanwhile, gold and silver failed to live up to their haven roles, falling by almost 20 and 25% respectively. A big reason? Precious metals already had enjoyed a historic rally in 2025 and early 2026 before hostilities broke out. Bond yields and the dollar acted more like the playbook suggests, both rising. Energy shocks are inflationary, and the U.S. Treasury market is a traditional haven during wars, boosting the greenback. But the dollar's strength this time might owe more to U.S. being far more energy independent than Europe and Asia. Foreigners have sold treasuries recently, with the U.S. running a massive budget deficit and borrowing at worrisome levels. The rise in yields also reflects anxiety about America's fiscal trajectory. And stocks? Well, we're in a bull market. The respective 8% and 14% rallies in the S&P 500 and NASDAQ composite from the start of fighting through Friday can mostly be explained by enthusiasm about AI and the companies playing a starring role in the boom. Optimism matters. So does time. Just as it's important to know what was happening before the war, it's premature to gauge the impact of its massive disruption. A stock chart that's higher today doesn't tell us about the longer-term impact on economic growth, borrowing costs, or corporate earnings. Past Middle East crises all preceded stock slumps and recessions. Let's hope history doesn't rhyme. George.
1: One size fits most store shuts changing rooms. It's from Mycelia Bernhardt. Shoppers at Brandy Melville have long grappled with the question of how well the store's trendy one size fits most garments actually fit them. Question just got harder to answer. The outlet has closed its fitting rooms. Dozens of young shoppers on TikTok have bemoaned the change. One filmed herself putting on skirts over her pants on the store floor. One said she would show up in a bathing suit to try on clothes. The reason for the sudden closure couldn't be determined. Brandy Melville hasn't publicly acknowledged the new policy, but at some stores, employees said they were told it was because of an uptick in theft, as well as a trend, well documented on TikTok, of customers using chewing gum to hold the fitting room's finicky curtains to the walls for privacy. Please stop putting gum on the fitting rooms. Sincerely, all Brandy Melville employees, read one TikTok from last year with more than 700,000 views, showing a staff member pulling the gummy remains off with tissues. A favorite of teen girls, Brandy Melville has courted controversy for years. The brand is unique among its peers for only producing clothing in sizes small or extra small, but marketing it as a one-size-fits-most. It uses exclusively thin, usually white and blonde, young women and girls as its models, and it has been dogged by accusations of discrimination in lawsuits and in a 2024 HBO documentary. Attempts to reach Brandy Melville representatives for comment were unsuccessful, and the privately held company hasn't previously responded publicly to allegations of discrimination. The loss of fitting rooms is yet another annoyance for Brandy customers, many of whom have long complained about the one size being inconsistent, a business model that excludes larger size shoppers, and a restrictive return policy. But many shoppers say they are probably going to stick around anyway. Brandy Melville is the, quote, high school mean girl of stores. 17-year-old shopper Layla Davis said, but you do kind of keep coming back to it because the clothes are pretty cool. None of the controversies have lessened Brandy Melville's appeal among its target audience, for whom the clothes are often a sign of social status. Brandy Melville is one of the few chains where girls and women can find on-trend and relatively well-constructed cotton basics for a low price point. That's why it might be one of the few retailers that could get away with closing fitting rooms, said retail consultant Liza Amlani, principal of Retail Strategy Group. Brandy has long, quote, pushed the envelope with their controversial sizing, Amlani said, and appears able to implement unpopular policies without alienating its core customers. There's always a line to get in there, Amlani said. Even though they're complaining, they're still shopping. Steve?
0: Here's a couple short articles in today's Wall Street Journal. Import price growth elevated. Prices of U.S. energy imports rose at a slower rate last month as the global economy adjusted to the effects of the Iran conflict. But overall growth in import prices remained elevated, the Labor Department reported Tuesday. Prices paid for fuel imports climbed 12.5% in May, after rising by 18.6% in April. On non-petroleum imports, prices grew by 0.8% last month versus April's 0.6% increase. That yielded an overall increase in import prices of 1.9% versus April's 2%. The import price figures exclude duties such as tariffs imposed on imports by the Trump administration, as well as transportation costs. Over the past 12 months, import prices have climbed 6.7%, a sharp increase from the nearly flat import price inflation seen through much of last year. And the second article, housing starts declined sharply. Housing starts fell sharply below expectations in the latest month, the Commerce Department said, as U.S. home building activity declined. Housing starts, a gauge of new residential construction, fell 15.4% in May to 1.177 million. Economists polled by the Wall Street Journal expected a reading of 1.43 million, and for housing starts to fall 2.4% over the month. Starts were down 8.7% in May from the same month of 2025. Residential permits were down 0.7% at 1.413 million in May. Economists polled by the Wall Street Journal expected a reading of 1.42 million in May. On Monday, data from the National Association of Home Builders showed builder sentiment declined. George.
1: Ericsson CEO to exit, successor set, written by Dominic Chopping. Stockholm. Ericsson said Chief Executive Officer Börje Ekholm decided to step down after more than 9 years at the helm and named company veteran Per Nevinger as his successor. The Swedish telecommunications equipment manufacturer said Tuesday that Nevinger, who currently heads the key networks business, will take over the top job on October 1st. He joined Ericsson in 1997 and has held various senior leadership roles, including leading the company in Northern and Central Europe and heading the cloud software and services business before taking over the networks business early last year. Thanks so much for listening. Please be sure to join us again tomorrow for another edition of the Wall Street Journal. Have a great day.
2: 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This recording was made available by TICnetwork.org.

0: 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It is currently midnight. Coming up is midnight music, followed at 1 a.m. by the late night book hour, and community news at 2 a.m.
1: Hello, I'm Patricia Miller for the Virginia Voice. Welcome to Midnight Music. Tonight we bring you the first installment of an occasional series on the history of bebop, based on the box set Bebop Spoken Here. We'll start off with the introduction from this box set's liner notes. During the 1930s, swing ruled the roost as the dominant popular musical expression of the era. The big bands were the focal point, and by the end of the 1930s, there were hundreds of big bands, the most popular of which inspired the same adulation the rock stars enjoy today. Swing had turned into a gigantic enterprise, the pop culture of its day. The word swing became a marketing device for all kinds of consumer goods, from soft drinks and cigarettes to articles of clothing. Meanwhile, the music that was at the base of this cultural phenomenon began to lose its sparkle. Conforming to general commercial demands, it often became a matter of endlessly repeated clichés. As the 30s turned into the 40s, fresh musical ideas began to emerge in the swing business. This natural progression became first apparent in Kansas City, where drummer Joe Jones propelled the Count Basie band. Jones pushed the band with a lighter pulse, using the cymbals and breaking up swing's rigid 4/4 beat. His Basie colleague, Lester Young, adapted a lighter tone to the tenor sax and created a new rhythmic perception by not playing on or rushing in front of the beat, but slipping behind the pulse to create a new relaxed feeling. Charlie Christian became a guitar sensation in the Benny Goodman Sextet of 1939 with a ready-made new electric guitar style, playing beautiful long lines and melodic phrases. Christian not only belongs to the founders of modern jazz, but also among those who fashioned from swing the foundations for its development. There is a substantial group of such pioneers, at once the most advanced generation of swing musicians and the pathbreakers of bebop. Almost every instrument had its own bebop pioneer. Among trumpeters, it is Roy Eldridge. Among trombonists, Trummy Young. Among tenors, Lester Young, and his successor in the Basie band, Don Byas. Jimmy Blanton revolutionized bass playing during his short career. Pianist Clyde Hart played an advanced swing to bop style, and drummers Joe Jones and Dave Tough were important transitional musicians. Other advanced musicians of the swing era, like Art Tatum, Teddy Wilson, Coleman Hawkins, and Benny Carter, also extended the boundaries of swing and became great sources of inspiration for the younger modernists. The younger black musicians had grown tired of the riff-derived arrangements and lack of solo space in the big bands. They started to create a new music that they felt could not be so easily appropriated by white band leaders. Stealthily, bebop evolved from the big bands, on the bandstand, but more so in after-hours jam sessions. The early 40s became a period of intense experimentation in the jazz world. Kenny Clarke, drummer with the Teddy Hill Band, was the first one to move away from the accepted traditional way of playing by using more accents on the bass drums, more independent work with the left hand, and constant use of the ride cymbals. Dizzy Gillespie was a young colleague of Clarke in that band, strong-willed and anarchic. Dizzy was already extending swing harmony. The bulk of the experimentation took place in after-hours clubs like Minton's Playhouse and Monroe's Uptown House in Harlem. Kenny Clarke led the house band at Minton's, where he surrounded himself with other young adventurers like trumpeters Joe Guy, Benny Harris, Vic Coulson, and Dizzy Gillespie, and an eccentric piano player by the name of Thelonious Monk. When in New York, Charlie Christian sat in at Minton's virtually every night. Other sitters included Jimmy Blanton and Charlie Parker, and established stars of the stature of Count Basie, Coleman Hawkins, Duke Ellington, and Ben Webster. The music that these pioneers were producing was initially named rebop and then later bebop, words that sounded like the offbeat accents of this new music. This new harmonically advanced and fast style was initially injected into the big band of Earl Hines, in which Dizzy Gillespie, Charlie Parker, and Benny Harris played in 1943. In 1944, Billy Eckstein, Hines's former vocalist, formed the first large bebop band that featured such young stars of the new movement as Dizzy Gillespie, Charlie Parker, Wardell Gray, and Oscar Pettiford. There were a few important big bands during the bebop era, most notably Dizzy Gillespie's rip-roaring outfit, but essentially bebop was a small band music that flourished in the nightclubs. By the mid-40s, bebop moved midtown to 52nd Street, where Coleman Hawkins pioneered his small band featuring boppers like Dizzy Gillespie, Thelonious Monk, Leo Parker, Oscar Pettiford, and Max Roach during a long stay at the Downbeat Club in 1944. When Gillespie and Charlie Parker co-led a quintet at the Three Deuces in 1945, bebop had well and truly arrived. When bebop arrived as the fully formed musical statement of an era in 1945, it was perceived by many people as weird and outrageous, although it developed in a more or less evolutionary way. One of the reasons why people looked on the advent of bebop as a revolution was the lack of communication with the public at a crucial time in the development of the music. For 18 months between 1942 and the fall of 1943, the head of the American Federation of Musicians had declared a recording ban to establish better pay for his members. This meant that during an essential phase of the development of modern jazz, hardly any recordings were being made. It was not until the autumn of 1943, when Decca signed with the Union, that many new independent labels sprang into being on the same terms. It would take another year before Columbia and Victor stepped into line. At the same time, another war was being fought, which kept a large number of young male Americans on army duty overseas, while other territories were occupied. And, of course, jazz was officially banned by the Nazis. Those who returned from the conflict overseas and the jazz-starved fans of the Nazi-occupied territories were completely unaware of the transformation that jazz had gone through by 1945. Bebop also contained a protest element, as it was conceived by young black musicians who had enough of the limitations of the riff-laden big band arrangements. The jazz establishment did not always react favorably to the harmonic and rhythmic innovations of the music. Stars like Benny Goodman and Tommy Dorsey publicly denounced the new music, and even Louis Armstrong was dismissive when he spoke of, quote, weird chords which don't mean nothing. You got no melody to remember and no beat to dance to. The attitude of the modern musicians had also changed. The Second World War had brought a new skepticism to young artists who rejected the prevailing show business tradition. The modern musicians of the time began to consider themselves as serious artists, operating in their own intensely demanding environment, whether it was someone like Dizzy Gillespie, who also overtly entertained, or Charlie Parker, who simply planted his feet in a wide stance on the bandstand and played. The war and post-war period was a turbulent time, and it is obvious that in a challenging jazz world, new means of escape had to be found. While initially the traditional means of alcohol, weed, and the music itself took care of the feel-good factor, now a new intruder entered the jazz world, heroin. This narcotic had a direct influence on many musicians of the bop era, ruining many careers. The effect of bebop in 1945 was shattering. A music that had nurtured itself in comparative obscurity arrived mature and dramatic on an unsuspecting world. Dismissed by some, but loved by many as an expression of great beauty and joy, bebop became a pervading influence, not only in jazz, but through all facets of the entertainment and advertising industries. The essential modern musical experience became a part of a lifestyle for many, but was never fully accepted by the public at large. Our initial series of bebop numbers reflects the pervasive influence of the young Dizzy Gillespie in early bebop. The first set of five tunes kicks off with Coleman Hawkins Orchestra performing Woody and You, composed by Gillespie during breaks in this same recording session. This number is followed by Hawkins Orchestra featuring Gillespie on Disorder at the Border, then Charlie Barnett's orchestra performing The Moose, Tiny Grimes Quintet with Tiny's Tempo, and Dizzy Gillespie's All-Stars performing Good Bait.

order, then Charlie Barnett's orchestra performing The Moose, Tiny Grimes Quintet with Tiny's Tempo, and Dizzy Gillespie's All-Stars performing Good Bait.

The first number in our next set of five is Something for You by Oscar Pettiford and his All-Stars. Following this is the major jazz classic Night in Tunisia. Composed by Gillespie and originally called Interlude, this tune acquired its well-known title when it was renamed by Earl Hines. The tune is performed by the Boyd Rayburn Orchestra. We'll then hear Georgie Auld and his orchestra with In the Middle, followed by the Dizzy Gillespie Sextet's Groovin' High and Gillespie's Dizzy Atmosphere.

Our final set kicks off with Opus X by the Billy Eckstine Orchestra. When Eckstine left his principal vocalist gig with the Earl Hines Band and embarked on a career as a soloist and then as a leader of his own band, he initially billed himself as Billy Eckstine. That's with the letter X. Following this number are Frankie Sokolow's Duke Quintet with Reverse the Charges, the 21-year-old Sarah Vaughan performing Lover Man, Dizzy and his All-Star Quintet with Hot House, Red Norvo and his Selected Sextet performing Hallelujah, and wrapping up with Charlie Parker's Reboppers and Coco.

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1: 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It is currently 1 a.m. Coming up is the Late Night Book Hour, followed by Community News at 2 a.m. and Bon Appetit at 2:30. Welcome to the Book Hour on the Virginia Voice. We're reading The Mammoth Cheese by Sherry Holman, narrated by Laurel Merlington. This is the 10th installment.
2: Chapter 14. The night of Pastor Vaughn's doctor's appointment, the sky let forth a fantastic autumn thunderstorm. Maybe it was the sycamore tree lashing his bedroom window that woke him, or the clatter of hail on the tin roof. Maybe it was easier to blame the weather than the black cat of his own mortality hunkering on his chest, stealing away his very breath. Whatever the reason, Pastor Vaughn started awake at 4 a.m, rigid beside his dreaming wife, acknowledging for the first time since he saw the doctor that he was going to die. As a man of the cloth, he knew he would have to be a terrible hypocrite to dread his own passing. He had 100 pious illustrations and 1,000 theological expectations of what he might find on the other side. And yet all he could think of, lying there in his bed, was that the intersection of life and death was nothing but a sort of celestial abacus, waiting for the businesslike flick of the divine finger. How horrible it was to realize that upon his passing all of his family's beads would be stacked in the column of the dead, with only a single remaining soul left among the living. And when August was slid over to join them, with that final fatal click, the Vaughn Strand would be null, a zero, a holding place in the great heavenly equation. He rolled over and looked at Evelyn, her face slack against the pillow, just barely visible by the light of the digital clock. She had done a lot of crying in the bathroom after lunch, carefully reapplying her powder so that he wouldn't be able to tell. But he always knew. Evelyn's default was laughter, and anything short of that meant serious depression. He never realized how much he counted on her good mood until something snatched it away, and he'd spent the day trying to joke her back to herself. "How many Episcopalians does it take to change a light bulb?" he'd asked. 10, 1 to screw it in, and 9 to say how much they like the old one. But it was no use. She'd snuck off to the bathroom several more times before bed. Now he looked at his beloved wife, her curls tucked beneath their net like a school of silvery minnows, her lips still pink with traces of lipstick, and wondered how they had gotten to this point. He remembered their years of trying and miscarrying, before and after August, Evelyn's cautious early optimism, and her stricken face when 8 to 10 weeks later yet another child bid them farewell on its journey to eternal rest. After a while, the cycle became too hard on her body, and after that, it didn't matter anymore. She had grown too old. And yet, looking at her now, her face smooth in sleep, could he not be forgiven for wishing her another Saint Elizabeth, blessed with a child in her blameless old age? Was she not, in the larger sense, barren, denied a child of her child? He knew it was irrational to think this way, as irrational as it had been for him to rejoice in the birth of a son so that the Vaughn name would not die with him. But what a cosmic joke to father a son that never marries and produces no son of his own. Funnier than the Mexican weather report. Evelyn sighed and rolled over in her sleep. Leland fleetingly considered waking her, but he knew she would be horrified by his line of thought, and while the company of her horror might salve his own, there was no point in having them both awake, listening to the rain on the roof. He kissed her shoulder and slid out from under the warm covers into the clothes he had taken off earlier. He made his way through the deeper dark of the house, girdled by night and rain clouds, and downstairs to the kitchen. He wasn't really hungry, but eating seemed to be the thing one did once up, and so he made himself a bowl of gray chicken and dumplings and poured a glass of milk, skim. He sighed. Evelyn had gone to the store and bought it immediately upon learning he'd suffered a stroke, pouring all of their good whole milk down the sink. She'd rid the house of cookies and ice cream, emptied the shakers of salt and replaced it with something called Mrs. Dash. She'd gone to the back of the pantry and flushed out of hiding his supposedly secret stash of Halloween Reese's peanut butter cups, and had banished the tin of sugary, creamy international coffee. He was amazed the chicken and dumplings had been spared, but they had been saved for August, who'd never materialized from his room, and once midnight had struck, Leland had pronounced them fair game. He hadn't told Evelyn the entire story of his doctor's visit, that he'd never known he was claustrophobic until he was swallowed by the round sucker mouth of the CAT scan with its swimming, nibbling X-ray machine, how he could feel the iodine molecules creep through his body slowly enough to count, like sheep before sleep or air bubbles in an IV line, a slow, trudging march toward his compromised brain, where they settled in his weak spots and then lit up like Christmas tree lights on the final readout. He had guiltily withheld his doctor's desire to schedule a consultation with Evelyn and August to ask them questions about Leland's increasing vagaries and memory lapses. The doctor wanted to identify a pattern, like an electrician tracing a wire in the basement back to its short circuit. But the priest could not forget the note of gravity in his physician's voice, a tone that said, "Get your ducks in a row, my friend. You know not when your time is near." He finished a snack and washed his plate. Outside, the great green hedge of storm imposed itself between his house and those of his neighbors, its furious wind shaking the sign at the end of his driveway. Three chimneys. Population, 781. It was appropriate weather for proper 29, the last Sunday in the church's liturgical calendar, the end of the long stretch of Pentecost known as Ordinary Time. After this Sunday would come the frolic and rejoicing of Advent, with its pageants and nativities and adoring magi. But the sermon he had to compose for this week would be a doleful one, its readings from the Book of Luke, a meditation on Christ's sufferings upon the cross. In 1970, the church had tried to lift this final week out of the grave by renaming it Christ the King, but that came with its own baggage for American clerics. Theirs was a country that fought to be rid of a king, that associated monarchy with tyranny and despotism. Proper 29 was always a difficult week for Leland, and just to make it harder, he now realized he'd left his notes back at the church, on the edge of his desk, peeking out from beneath his lectionary for Year C. "I should go back to bed," he thought, even as he felt his way down the dark hall to the closet, where his galoshes and Macintosh were buried amid unused tennis rackets and fishing poles, plus gift boxes Evelyn obsessively saved, even though she'd forget they were there, and invariably buy new ones. He pulled the string and blinked against the naked bulb of the hall closet, knowing it was crazy to go to the church at 4 o'clock in the morning, knowing he should get back to bed so that Evelyn wouldn't worry. But some stubborn corner of his moth-eaten brain refused to give in to this new forgetfulness. He was not some sick, feeble old man who crawled back under the covers when there was work to be done. Leland pulled on his rain slicker and immediately found one of his black galoshes, but a quick kick around failed to produce the other. Just his Vaughn luck. With a sigh, he dropped to his hands and knees, pushing aside the clutter in the closet, years' worth of accumulated junk, unmated snowshoes and singular gloves, a wall of coats that crashed from their hangers at a mere touch, a ripped butterfly net. Like water filling a hole in sand, every time he scooped his way toward the bottom, more junk flowed down, until he found himself impatiently tossing into the hallway hand weights and a tackle box, August's high school track letter jacket, and something he thought was a smokeless ashtray. Evelyn should never have let the closet get this bad, he thought, refusing to admit there was no injunction against him cleaning it himself. Pastor Vaughn pawed and panted, laboring as if there were nothing in the world more important than finding this shoe. He did not even recall why he was looking for it, or consider that he might make do without it. Tomorrow, he decided grimly, he would speak to Evelyn about the importance of order, and how if she really wanted to help him, she would direct her expulsatory energies away from all the delicious food in the house and onto the massive amount of crap in this closet. Leland had been rooting and muttering for a full 15 minutes before he gradually became aware that he was not alone in the hallway. He felt eyes on his bent back and uplifted rump, and realized that with all his thumping and grunting, He had succeeded in rousing the whole household. "I'm sorry," said Leland, turning to face his worried family. "This closet is completely out of hand." But he spoke to an empty hallway. His wife and son lay in their beds, their individual dreams like chimney smoke mingling above the house to tell the confused narrative of a woman with breast cancer sinking to the center of the earth. There was no one in the hallway but Leland and the Wall of Ancestors, as August always called it, 200 years worth of framed uncles and aunts, fourth and fifth cousins, men mutton-chopped and mustachioed, women with stern Depression-era finger waves, each generation having taken deeply to heart its duty to record itself. He would have thought a family made up predominantly of clergy would have shrunk from the vainglory of personal iconography. But his seemed to relish it, gaining momentum with each passing generation, until simple revolutionary oil paintings became finely etched copper daguerreotypes, became squirrels' nests of paper photo albums, each Kodak brownie snap carefully transcribed with the sitter's name and date taken. This sense of entitlement, this refusal to be forgotten, had been passed down like blue eyes or left-handedness until he, Leland, had inherited the lot of them. Until now, he'd always thought of these pictures on the wall as kindly genii, watching over his hearth, offering a familial bosom into which he might fall come his day of reckoning. But now, in the semi-dark, in the furious rain, their obsessive memorial

on the wall as kindly genii, watching over his hearth, offering a familial bosom into which he might fall come his day of reckoning. But now, in the semi-dark, in the furious rain, their obsessive memorializing felt almost malevolent. A faceless past was easy to disappoint, but the Vaughn family, compulsively sketching and painting and snapping, bequeathed itself wholesale to the next generation, so that it might feel the weight of those who had come before. Leland abandoned the closet and strode to the front door in his single boot, turned up his collar, and ran, splashing through his yard, across his gravel driveway, slipping on the churchyard grass and catching himself awkwardly. He fumbled with the key and let himself into the front door of St. Barnabas, newly painted red to symbolize, what was it again? The blood of Christ? Sanctuary? The mandate had come down, and his handyman had dutifully painted over the doors, which had been, since the church's founding, walnut-stained wood. The church was cold and dark inside, its thick stone walls muffling the storm outside. Leland stood dripping on the black and white tiled floor of the vestibule behind the center aisle, the staging area for so many nervous fathers and daughters. How often had he dreamed of officiating at August's wedding? I now pronounce you. And watching his boys slip away like the tide, arm in arm with his tooled and veiled future. It seemed this was never meant to be, but he rarely entered by this door that he didn't think of his son leaving by it, returning with a bundle in his arms to take to the font, where Leland might trace a cross on his grandchild's forehead, saying, You are sealed by the Holy Spirit in baptism and marked as Christ's own forever. Amen. He limped down the center aisle, his one wet sock leaving its ghostly footprint, and unlocked the hall door to the parish house. He flipped on the bank of fluorescent lights that lit the gauntlet he still had to walk before reaching his office, the long double row of St. Barnabas pastors who had come before him, mostly men of his own kin, each in his own egalitarian black frame. Hung from the picture rail with the forthright simplicity of a grammar school alphabet. His own official church portrait hung at the end of the line, just over a water fountain, taken fresh out of divinity school, a serious face made somewhat less imposing by his square plastic glasses, long sideburns, and bushy mustache. He looked like a priest who would drive a Volkswagen bus and strum a folk mass on his acoustic guitar, a priest you could rap with and to whom you could confess to having smoked pot. His cleric's collar looked wrong on someone so ungroomed, he thought now, as if they'd buttoned up a stray dog, and he was embarrassed that this was how the line would end, that the Vaughn priest coda at St. Barnabas was this clownish photo. Leland unlocked his office door and switched on his warm yellow desk lamp. His secretary, who worked only 2 days a week, had left him a mound of unopened mail, 13 phone messages, and a stack of correspondence to sign. He sat heavily at his desk and played back the crackly answering machine, listening to his parishioners, their voices disembodied and uncanny in the pre-dawn silent church. Wednesday night's potluck was in jeopardy, because Mary Planer had ruptured her eardrum. Alice Barlow, vice chair of the flower committee, needed to know ASAP what sort of flowers the pastor preferred for the Christmas service, because if she did not get the order in on time, they would be forced, like last year, to buy foil-wrapped baskets of poinsettias from the food lion that were overpriced and, moreover, were likely to once again wilt by the midnight mass. Abraham Johnson, the church's woefully underpaid handyman, left a shy, quiet message asking for an advance on his meager wages because his son had fallen afoul of the law and needed to be bailed out of jail. The last message on the machine was from the nurse in his doctor's office, asking if he had picked a date for his family consult. Proper 29. Christ the King. Leland had reached the end of the line. His notes were right where he left them, but the energy that had gotten him out of bed and into his single galosh and down the aisle had deserted him, and he lay his cheek upon a stack of hymnals. His eyes fell upon his own handwritten notes, the Old Testament passage for the dying of the church year, Jeremiah 23. Woe to the shepherds who destroy and scatter the sheep of my pasture, says the Lord. It is you who have scattered my flock and have driven them away, and you have not attended to them,
So I will attend to you for

0: your evil doings, says the Lord. Then I myself will gather the remnant of my flock out of all the lands where I have driven them, and I will bring them back to their fold, and they shall be fruitful and multiply. Knock, knock. Leland looked up at the rap upon his office door. His mind really was going, he thought. It was 4:30 in the morning. The church was empty. Knock, knock.
1: Who's there? Leland answered hesitantly. Dead.
0: Dead who? He almost laughed as the door creaked open. This is how it would end, he thought, with a shadow in the doorway on a dark, rainy night.
1: Dad, repeated his son, what are you doing here at this time of night? August?
0: His son stood in the doorway, clutching a dripping umbrella and a cell phone in case he needed to call emergency personnel.
1: I heard you banging round upstairs and I followed you over, said August, relieved. It's 4:30 in the morning. You should be in bed.
2: I forgot my notes, explained Leland.
1: Are you all right? You look like you've seen a ghost.
0: But he hadn't seen a ghost, thought Leland with relief. The shadow he thought was coming for him was nothing more than his own flesh and blood, the very antithesis of a ghost.
1: No, I just had a lot on my mind. What are you doing here?
2: I couldn't sleep either,
0: his son admitted. The two remained as they were, August in the doorway, Leland at his desk. Outside, lightning flared, and each mentally counted down the thunder.
1: I made an offer on a piece of land today, and it's been accepted, said August, abruptly breaking the silence. I'm going to build a house.
0: Leland stared at his son, unsure if he'd heard right.
1: A house? He asked. You're not moving to the farm?
2: What do you mean? Asked August, confused.
1: The farm has been in her family for generations. I figured you would all live there.
0: Understanding slowly dawned on August.
1: I'm not moving in with Margaret, he said. I just assumed, stammered Leland, realizing his mistake. I saw you on election night, and it seemed so natural. I'm sorry, son. There is nothing to be sorry about, said August sternly. Margaret and I are good friends, nothing more. But it's just that...
0: Leland turned away, surprised by the rush of disappointment he felt. He straightened his papers and reached for his Bible.
1: What? Prodded August. I was just thinking how we've become a family of only children, Leland said slowly, slumping in his chair. I look at our family tree, and there's you, and your cousin Julia, and that's about it. All along we've had branches lopped off by disease and the odd bachelor or spinster, but nothing compares to this generation. I worry we've pruned ourselves into extinction.
2: What am I supposed to do about it, Dad?
0: August asked, more defensively than he'd meant to.
1: Get married just so you have something to record in the family Bible.
2: No, son, said Leland quickly. That's not what I meant.
0: August didn't want to argue. He looked down at the floor and caught sight of Leland's wet foot.
1: Where is your other shoe?
0: He asked.
1: I couldn't find it. Well, let's get you home and pray Mom's asleep or you're in for it.
0: Pastor Vaughn collected his notes and turned off the light.
1: Perhaps you'd better wait a while to tell your mother about the move, he suggested. You know she'll try to talk you out of it. The bid's been accepted, said August. She'll buy it out from under you, his father said with a smile, to keep you at home.
0: Leland locked his office door behind him and looked down the vanishing horizon of St. Barnabas clergy. This church had been the mainstay and life's work of every man on that wall, and yet they were little more than hatch marks to this building, just another way of keeping time.
1: Do you ever wonder if this church will miss us when we're gone? Asked Leland. Do you think it misses any of the people who sat in its pews or the young girls who walked down its aisle? Do you think a place has a memory? Dad, we should go home, said August, patting him gently on the back. You've had a long day. I'm fine, son, said Leland. I'm just thinking of my sermon. When they came to the place that is called the Skull, they crucified Jesus there with the criminals, one on his right and one on his left. It's always amazed me that pilgrims flock to worship at a place associated with our Savior's humiliation. They take home handfuls of everyday dust because they believe it remembers Christ's suffering and is sanctified by it. I just think of strangers preaching here in this church that has been such a part of our family for so long. And it would comfort me if somehow the stones in the wall or the tiles of the floor remembered us Vaughns for having been here, for having tried our best. I think that's all anyone wants, Dad, said August, to be remembered. You know, I heard a funny joke the other day, son, Leland said, leading them back the way they'd each come, past the inscrutable patient faces and into the shadowy womb of the church. A man who was about to be hanged said to the sheriff, Say, do I really have to die swinging from that tree? Course not, said the sheriff. We just put the rope around your neck and kick the horse away. After that, it's up to you.
0: August heeded his father's advice and did not speak of the move to his mother. Weeks passed as he filled out the loan application secretly, Xeroxed his check stubs in the next town, and worried himself sick she would learn he was moving out from Bob Crenshaw or someone at the bank. Finally, on the morning of his closing, he could put it off no longer. He found his mother on her hands and knees under the sink, taking up last year's contact paper, which she suspected was about to peel.
3: "Well, Mr. Jefferson, don't you look nice today," she said when he tapped her on the shoulder. "A special occasion?"
1: "I'm giving a program in Williamsburg this afternoon," he said. "The president of William and Mary saw me on TV and asked if I'd speak to the Board of Visitors."
3: "That's very impressive," she said.
1: "One step down from Monticello."
3: "Should I expect you back for dinner?" she asked. "It's tofu night."
0: August still had not gotten used to his mother's poring over low-fat, no-salt cookbooks, or puzzling over the wok she'd bought at Sears. She hadn't quite gotten the hang of Asian cooking, substituting Worcestershire for soy sauce and candied for fresh ginger. He and his father smiled bravely through those meals, but no one looked forward to tofu night.
1: "I think dinner is included," he said.
3: "Well, have a good time," she said, ducking back under the sink. "Call when you get there so I know you're all right. It's raining again."
0: August hesitated. Was it imperative he tell her today, he wondered? After all, it was only a closing. The house wouldn't be built for several months yet. But he was ashamed of the cowardice that had kept the news from her this long, and, taking a deep breath, he informed her, as gently as possible, that he had bought a little piece of land on the Rapidan River and would soon be moving out.
3: "What?" Evelyn gasped, pulling her head from under the sink. "What do you mean you're moving out?"
1: "It's a very nice piece of property," August explained, trying to sound enthusiastic. "You'll love coming there."
0: Evelyn stared at her son in disbelief. All the reasons he shouldn't leave right now deserted her, and she heard herself stammering out the first thing that came to mind.
3: "But you can't move to the river," she said. "Convicts live down there."
1: "What are you talking about?" asked August.
3: "I've heard a man who served 7 years for armed robbery keeps a trailer down by the river, and who knows what sorts of escaped criminals he has living with him,"
0: Evelyn rushed to explain.
3: "I wouldn't feel comfortable with you coming home late at night."
1: "Mom, I'm sure I can handle the convicts."
3: "And the river floods. Every year someone's carport is ruined."
1: "I'm building far enough back. You don't have to worry."
3: "But your father..."
0: Evelyn began, instinctively turning to look for her husband, who had already left for work.
1: "He knows. He's happy for me."
3: "You spoke with him first?"
0: Evelyn asked, trying to keep the hurt from her voice.
3: Were you just going to move out without telling me?
2: I'm telling you right now, said August, suffering every bit as much as he'd imagined he would. It will be several more months before the house is built. Today is only the closing.
3: You're closing already? She nearly yelped. With no discussion?
2: There is nothing to discuss, he said as firmly as he dared. It's a done deal.
0: Evelyn couldn't believe this was her son standing before her. He had never displayed such treachery in his life. What about your father? She wanted to yell at him. What about his stroke? But her anger at her son had fallen into such disuse over the years, she barely knew how to recognize it now. Instead, it took the form of a pounding headache that would send her to bed and keep her there for the rest of the afternoon.
3: We'll talk about this when your father gets home, she said sternly, crawling back under the sink.
0: She could hear him behind her, shuffling helplessly in the kitchen, not wanting to leave with her angry at him, but she would not give him the satisfaction of further discussion. After a minute during which neither moved, she finally heard August pick up his car keys and lean over her.
2: I'm sorry, he said to the Brillo pads in Bon Ami, the rusted cans of muriatic acid, the stacks of worn blue rubber gloves. I love you.
0: Evelyn realized she was gritting her teeth.
3: You should think about what you owe your family, she said, not caring how petty and demanding it sounded.
2: It's all I ever think about, said August flatly.
0: Evelyn ripped the backing off her clean new contact paper and tearfully pressed it into place.
2: Mr. Jefferson.
0: Bob Crenshaw met August at the door of First Virginia Savings and Loan and, with a deep theatrical bow, ushered him inside.
2: It is an honor and a privilege.
4: Just August today, said August, patting his wigless head. I'm only wearing this because I didn't know how long the closing would take. I have a program in a few hours.
3: Oh, come on, play along, whispered Bob. Everyone saw you on TV. You're a celebrity around here.
0: The banker ushered him past the grinning security guard and into the open wood-paneled lobby. Even on a Saturday morning, the teller line was long at First Virginia Savings and Loan, for most of its customers looked on the ATMs with the same suspicion they would have a row of slot machines. A few of those waiting August recognized from his programs, elderly couples his parents' age, cashing Social Security checks, a young mother who had once diapered her son in the front row during his talk at the public library. Everyone turned to look at him as he stepped in, and he felt immediately self-conscious, as if he'd come to the bank to rob it.
2: Mr. President, may I introduce you to some of my colleagues? Bob said, leading him over to the tellers.
0: Behind the soundproof glass, three women in name tags waved enthusiastically.
2: Carol, Janice, and Yvonne, our third president, he presented. Mr. President, the hard-working staff of First Virginia Savings and Loan.
0: August tried to swallow his mounting discomfort.
2: Ladies, he said with a slight bow, it's not often we have a personage of your stature here at First Virginia, said Bob loud enough that the customers in line could hear. Thank you for trusting us with your business.
0: August ducked his head as Bob led him past the long line and around to the bank's glassed-in conference room.
2: This is fun, the banker said. Bob, let's take it easy, said August. Jefferson had a problematic relationship with the banking system.
3: Sure,
2: said Bob, pausing with his hand on the knob. But while I have you here, I wanted to ask your opinion about something. I've been thinking about a series of commercials to attract kids, you know? Something along the lines of, save your nickels, boys and girls, and you can grow up to be president just like me. What do you think?
4: I think it sends a pretty mixed message, with campaign finance reform and all.
2: No, I mean, what do you think about starring in it?
4: Maybe we should start the closing, August suggested. I have to be in Williamsburg by 3.
2: Of course, Bob said, opening the door at last. But think about it.
0: August stepped into a small room crowded by bookshelves, a desk, and a long, scarred oak laminate table. At the end sat a broadly smiling, large-boned, middle-aged woman, whom Bob introduced as Mary, the bank's notary public. She wore a tight leather miniskirt and a gold ankle bracelet underneath her pantyhose.
1: "Mary has been dying to meet you," Bob said with a wink.
3: "Mr. President, it's an honor."
0: Mary rose to greet him.
3: "We'll try to make this as painless as possible."
0: August took a seat between the two of them as Bob collated stack after stack of paper. Each closely worded document shot through with sticky red arrows. "Sign here, and here, and here." He tried to listen while Bob explained his title insurance, his state taxes, his escrows. But all the while, Mary was talking.
3: "I didn't know you made cheese, Mr. President."
1: "I didn't," August explained, puzzling over something called a recording tax. "I was only helping a friend."
3: "Oh," she said, stamping her own stack of papers. "A close friend?"
1: "How's our cheese coming, by the way?" asked Bob, pointing out a spot August forgot to initial, and reaching into a bag of baby carrots he had begun compulsively eating after seeing himself on the news, huffing red-faced across Margaret's yard with a bucket of curd.
5: "You know, I've been helping Margaret with her foreclosure extension. We have our hands full with that little lady, don't we?"
0: August nodded, wishing he could make them both disappear. The room was close with dry, rotting old law books and a vase of dying roses perched upon what he took to be Mary's desk in the corner. Manila folders and framed photographs littered its top. Mary with a golden retriever, Mary with a man older than herself who could have been a boyfriend or could have been her father. Mary lifting a mixed drink from a cabana chair on a cruise ship just as a maraschino sun sank into the waves behind her. What was he doing here? August looked down at the thick stack of papers Bob continued to shove at him. Now that it was too late, he wanted to take everything back, erase his name from the contract, rescind his bid, which on second consideration seemed foolishly generous and far more than the seller had expected to get. Why hadn't he used a real estate agent? What did he know about clearing a lot or getting electric hookup or building a house? August paused in his marathon signing, and Bob recognized the sick look on his face.
1: "Chin up, old man," the banker said kindly. "It's just like getting married. Drive out there when we're done, and you'll remember why you fell in love."
0: August nodded blankly and reached for his checkbook. He was about to sign his name to the largest check he'd ever written, one that would nearly drain his bank account.
3: "Wait!" cried Mary as he reached for his pen. "I have something perfect for the occasion. Why didn't I think of it before?"
0: She rummaged in her desk drawer and came up with a flossy white ostrich quill pen, a souvenir from her trip to the Liberty Bell 3 years ago.
3: "I think this is more presidential, don't you?" she asked.
0: But August wished he'd stuck to his reliable old Bic. The quill, stiff from disuse, skipped terribly, and the signature at the bottom of his check, even to him, looked half-hearted and unsure. August left the bank at noon and drove home to Three Chimneys. Lot 5608, 10 acres, riverfront. He tried to remember what he'd found so special about it, for in his memory it was now nothing but a tangle of scrub and briar, a marshy bit of land doomed to flood with every heavy rain, just as his mother had predicted. Had he only been like other men in the throes of a midlife crisis, he would have bought a motorcycle or jumped from an airplane. But instead, he had avoided his job and destituted himself for a parcel of unworkable swamp. August felt as gray and unsettled as the sky outside. It had rained sporadically all morning, once so hard they could hear it inside the bank. But now it had slowed to a drizzle, just enough to require his wipers. There must be some way to remedy this horrible mistake, he thought, automatically driving the familiar road home. He could contact a real estate agent first thing tomorrow and put it back on the market. If he had to sell at a loss, it would be a fitting punishment for having acted so rashly in the first place. In fact, he secretly hoped he would lose money. $10,000, $20,000. It needed to be a sharp slap of a sum, sufficient for him to remember his folly and never seek to repeat it. Sunk in despair, August sped through town and up winding Snake Hill Road. He hadn't meant to come this way. It was not the most direct route to his new property. But as he neared Prickett Farm, he found himself slowing to a stop. From the road, August could see only the roof line of house and barn and the high white chimney beckoning from the hill. A mist hung low in the hollows of the pasture, following the meandering line of the small creek. In the stubbled fields, a flock of intrepid crows picked through the waste of September's mowing. She would be washing down the cream separator about now, wouldn't she? Scrubbing each individual disc and spout? Or crating up a shipment of soft cheese for delivery to New York next week? August killed the ignition at the driveway's edge, where a few stray pieces of gravel broke for the open road. He had almost 3 hours before he needed to be in Williamsburg, time enough to find her and apologize for being gone so long. After he spoke to her, he would drive home and inform his mother he'd put the property up for sale. "Everything is back to normal," he would tell her. "I'm not going anywhere." August sat for a long time in his truck, willing himself to turn up the driveway. He sat for so long, a small gray dot appeared on the road behind him. As he watched in the rearview mirror, it became gray sweatpants and a hooded jacket. A slight man who looked familiar to August, though he couldn't say from where. The man ran past his truck to the edge of the paved road, turned at the Franks' driveway, and jogged back, his glasses wet with rain, his breath a white cloud around his head. To August's surprise, he slowed when he reached the truck, walked over, and tapped the window.
6: "Hey, you're Thomas Jefferson, aren't you?" the man asked. He had olive skin and dark hair plastered to his forehead by the rain. The tip of his nose was bright red in the cold.
1: "I'm August Vaughn," August answered politely.
6: "Oh, right," teased the other man. "I'm not the president. I only play one on TV."
1: "I'm sorry," said August. "Have we met?"
0: The man stuck a wet hand inside August's window.
6: "I'm Harvey March, Polly's history teacher. I saw you the other day at the cheesemaking."
0: Now August remembered. Polly and this small, dark man standing in the crowd, watching him shovel curd. He shook the teacher's hand.
1: "It's awfully wet outside. Can I give you a lift somewhere?"
6: Mr. March shook his head. "I jog out this way every day, rain or shine. Polly's told me a lot about you."
1: "All good, I hope," said August. Mr. March remained silent.
6: "Polly's an exceptional student," her teacher said at last. "I expect great things from her."
1: "We all do," answered August.
6: "It's a shame to see her eclipsed by a cheese."
1: "That's not likely," said August seriously.
6: "Still," said Mr. March, "it's quite an undertaking staying faithful to history. The original cheese read, 'Rebellion to tyrants is obedience to God.' Do you think Polly's mother will put that on hers?"
1: "If you know your Jefferson," said August, bristling, "you know that not all sources quote that. Only a few."
6: "I suppose it is pretty radical by today's standards," said Mr. March, "to overthrow one's tyrants."
0: It had begun to rain harder, but he showed no intention of jogging on. For some reason, he seemed to be sniffing August out. This Harvey March reminded him of a black lab he'd known as a boy who tried to mount all the other dogs in the neighborhood.
6: "The tree of liberty should be watered from time to time with the blood of patriots and tyrants," quoted Harvey March. "Rather than that revolution should have failed, I would have seen half the earth decimated. If there were one Adam and one Eve alive in every nation and alive free, that would be greater than the present."
1: These were things Jefferson said as a young man, after he witnessed the French Revolution, responded August. "He gave up those notions when he matured."
6: "Should we give up what we believe strongly in our youth?" asked Mr. March. "I sometimes think maturity is what has doomed us to this slavish mediocrity."
1: "You can call it mediocrity, or you can call it progress," replied August. "People are more comfortable now than they ever have been."
6: "But I think we can both agree," Mr. March said, "we are not what Mr. Jefferson hoped we might be."
0: August fell silent as Harvey March bent to tie his loose shoestring. It was raining in earnest now, and water poured off the teacher's slicker in two heavy streams. He stood up wearing the friendliest of smiles.
6: "I should get going," said Mr. March. "You know,
2: I've always had the greatest respect for you impersonators. How do you ever find costumes that fit?
6: He patted the truck door then and took off, running steadily and without haste through the cold November rain. August watched him go, gray sweats dissolving into the wet sky. The teacher's words stayed with August a long time. No, he was not the man Jefferson would have wished he might be. But more important, August knew, he was not the man he himself wished he might be. He stared up Margaret's driveway, rain crashing now on his windshield, obscuring everything outside. At times of uncertainty, he used to go through his program, taking comfort from the peaceful undertow as he was pulled back in time, back to childhood, back to the womb, there to lie suspended and safe for that infinitesimal moment. August closed his eyes against the rain and surrendered to the tug of memory. The White House, Independence Hall, the woodland wild of unbuilt Monticello. But something was missing, and no matter how hard he tried to summon it, Jefferson's life would not come. His eyes closed, his breath suspended. August saw, instead of John Wales, his own father wearing one wet shoe, alone in the darkened parish house. Instead of Patsy's transparent hand on the counterpane, Margaret, strong and vital in the barnyard mist, backlit by a swinging moon. And then the tide drew him even farther out, and he found himself back in the cradle, the white wicker one he recognized from his mother's carefully preserved picture albums. His parents stood over him, smiling as they did in every snapshot, as if unable to comprehend their great good fortune. But when August looked down at the sleeping child, he saw the cradle was full of nothing but photographs, yellowed around the edges, worn from fond handling, their sifted daubs of color like the strokes of an impressionist painting of a baby. "I thought he would move to the farm," he heard his father say. "And then his mother. He should remember what he owes his family." "What's happening to me?" August thought, wildly, feeling himself unexpectedly choked for air, struggling like a man caught in the current of a real and present death. He cracked the window, and rain wet his blue silk jacket. August unfastened his seatbelt and struggled out of the jacket, throwing it down next to his wig on the seat beside him. In the rearview mirror, he glanced away from his sorrowful face. August started the truck and solemnly drove the 8 miles to lot 5608, 10 acres, riverfront. From the road, he was just able to make out the faintest of paths through the winter-thin forest, tamped most likely by boys such as himself who had come to visit more recently than had any member of the long-extinct Manahoic tribe. He tapped the hazard lights, raised the umbrella, and plunged into his woods, pushing aside wet, bare dogwood branches and arching briars, tramping the leafy forest floor, raising puffs of mushroom smoke. His property was rich in poison sumac, running cedar, bright red hollyberries, decomposing fallen oaks, their geode hearts dark and compelling with shelf fungi. He kept his eyes on the suggestion of path, deafened by the rain on his open umbrella, not recognizing the burial mound until he'd almost walked right past it. For the bunker it had been in his boyhood had been ground down to a low molar on the riverbank after all these years. The outline was the same, however, a long oblong rise, artificial on the landscape, yet as fixed a part of it as an axe swallowed by a growing tree. He stood at the mound a good long while, listening to the river rush behind him. "This is my stone dropped in the pond," thought August. "Everything will emanate from this point." First he would build a circular rock wall to keep the rising river from further theft. Then he would clear concentrically outward and upward. Where the ground swelled to his right, there he would place his house. To the left, where the rain seemed to have melted a meadow, he would plant his vegetable garden. He would situate his life so that no matter where he stood or worked or relaxed, he could see this point and remember whose land he was on, and to whom he owed his independence. August stood by the Indian mound until his feet were soaked and his white stockings soggy. "For better or worse, I own this," thought he. It was no Monticello, but then again, he was no Jefferson. Chapter 15.
0: Three nights in a row, Manda had the same dream. Her dog Turbo was finally going to have her puppies. Poor Turbo. She had been pregnant for 12 years, ever since Manda first tried to breed her, and no one, not even the vet, recognized her condition. Day by day and year by year, her belly had grown inexorably bigger. Her swollen teats brushed the ground, leaving trails like a party of weary slugs. Her head hung heavy between her shoulder blades, and she lowed mournfully. In her dream, Manda went to the utility room to check on the dog and found her gnawing at her bottom, the dog-fond, flea-ridden yellow rug stained with blood. In her dream, Manda waited as each puppy slithered out. Then, one by one, she wiped them clean and collected them in a cardboard box. She sat for a long time beside her dog, stroking her leathery ears and making her lick water from her fingers. The puppies climbed blindly over one another, anxiously searching out their mother's milk, and Manda knew she should let the puppies nurse. But Turbo was so tired. It seemed she was asking Manda with her sad dog eyes to spare her just a few hours longer. So Manda carried the cardboard box into the woods. In her nightgown and bare feet, she walked the red pine needle path down to where the creek bank shone with silver moonlit mica and nuggets of quartz. In her dream, Manda kept walking until the icy winter water came up to her knees. Then, one by one, she set the puppies in the water and watched them float away, like Moses toward the bulrushes. 3 nights in a row, Manda had that dream. Yet she couldn't remember sleeping since the babies had come home from the hospital 3 weeks ago. Manda and Jake and Jake's mother and Manda's mother and sister Nina each took a different baby in rotating shifts, passing the infants around like a game of hot potato, hoping some new combination might settle them down, but with no luck. Not even Jake's mother, who prided herself on surviving 3 colicky infants, was able to console them for more than a few minutes at a time. Manda kept waiting for them to exhaust themselves, with their red faces and their hot scalps and their rigid torsos, but only when their tiny rosebud mouths wrapped around the manila nipples of their bottles were they quiet, and even then she had to listen to their desperate gulping of milk and tears. For several minutes after their stomachs were full, they would lie limp and dreamy, only to start whimpering as if in the throes of night terrors, then ratchet their way up to full-blown screams. In the NICU, they had lain peaceful for weeks under the care of a team of nurses, gathering their strength for this homecoming. But now that they were here, their home oxygen lines became tangled and crimped, their nasal cannula slipped loose, and all the monitor alarms went off at once. Premature babies are a good deal fussier, they had told her before she left the hospital, and these babies have been through quite an ordeal. It's going to be rough going for a while. The children deemed strong enough to release still came home with medical challenges. Ember Cheyenne and little Devon suffered with bronchopulmonary dysplasia and were still noosed to tubes, one for feeding and another 50-foot length that would allow them to be carried anywhere in the house without being disconnected from their oxygen tanks. Infinity and Kaylee experienced bouts of reflux and had stopped breathing twice. Little Adams Brooke had such severe diaper rash that his skin cracked and bled, keeping everyone fearful of infection, and all the children needed to be dosed with medicine every 8 hours. Manda felt especially ill-prepared for this chaos because Rose had done nothing but smile and sleep the first few months of her life, slept so deeply, in fact, she would drift off in the middle of her feedings she'd had to be awakened for in the first place. If Rose fussed, it was because she wanted her bottle or was finally protesting a diaper Manda had gone 6 hours without changing. She never complained when Manda bundled her into a backpack and took her rabbit hunting, nor when she was carted to loud, smoky concerts, nor when the dogs brayed outside her bedroom window late at night. Manda used to scoop Rose up on her way out the door along with her purse and car keys. She was that portable. And even as a toddler, she would sit wherever she was put, happily sucking her pacifier and looking at the same Sesame Street board book over and over. But now Rose was as shell-shocked as her parents by this invasion of babies. One night when they had cried without interruption for 3 hours, Rose gathered her Barbies and Etch-a-Sketch and Elmo and blue plastic rollerblades and threw them in the baby's nursery. Here, she cried, covering her ears with her hands. They can have it all. Just make them stop. But they never stopped. This was what Manda was learning. As soon as she was done feeding one baby, there was another to burp, and another to change, and a fourth and fifth to give medicine to, before it was time for the first one to eat again. Day and night had no distinction anymore, except that some innate sense of right and wrong forbade her from running the washing machine after midnight. Laundry belonged to the daytime world, she believed, and if she crossed that shadowy line, she might as well surrender any last hope of control. It was 3 o'clock in the morning when Manda woke from her dream, shivering and numb from having drowned the puppies. She didn't remember falling asleep in the rocking chair feeding Infinity. The baby's eyes were shut, though Manda could tell from her shallow breathing that she was not deeply enough asleep to be put in her crib without her waking up. But Devon was whimpering in the next room, which meant Jake must have fallen asleep in his rocking chair, and she would have to see to him. And Kaylee was starting to cry and box the air. Manda's sister Nina was supposed to arrive for the midnight to six shift, but she'd already missed one night with a sore throat she didn't want to pass on to the kids, illness being the only excuse that couldn't be challenged, and Manda knew she was bagging out again tonight. She hated her sister Nina in that moment for her flimsy lie and her freedom. Manda eased her daughter into the crib, and immediately the child's eyes popped open. There was nothing to be done about it, though, for Kaylee had begun to wail, and Devon was now crying loud enough that Jake could surely no longer sleep through it. Manda checked the baby's feeding chart and saw that Kaylee was not due to be fed for another hour. It was Ember's turn. But Ember was the one baby who was not awake, and Manda did not want to disturb her. The nurses had encouraged her to establish a militaristic schedule for the babies to keep herself sane, but the babies refused to follow any set rhythm. She had two choices, feed Kaylee early or wake Ember. But standing there in that shadowy hyper-reality of the nightlight-lit room, she simply couldn't make a decision. She hesitated between the two cribs, trying to concentrate. She was so tired. Couldn't somebody else decide? Babe. Manda opened her eyes in a panic. She had been back on that pine needle path through the woods, carrying her box of squirming puppies. But suddenly, here she was in the girl's nursery, and there was Jake standing in the doorway holding both boys. She could only have shut her eyes for a second, yet hours had passed in dream time. Kaylee was still crying, and Infinity had now joined her. Yet, through all the noise, Ember, the one who needed to be fed, still slept.
5: "I've fed both the boys, but I can't get them back to sleep," Jake said. "Should we take them in the car?"
2: "I guess so. Why don't you go warm it up?"
0: Manda pulled her winter coat on over her nightgown and gathered up poor baby Ember, who, with Devon, had to be connected to the portable oxygen tank in order to go in the car. The other babies wailed as Jake returned to strap them into their car seats, fitting themselves to one another's cries until they had established that metronomic rhythm that was somehow harder for Manda to bear than their pandemonium. It seemed purposeful and spiteful and designed simply to drive her mad. Ember woke up and added her voice to those of the others. Manda figured she would break the law and feed Ember on her lap while they drove around. Manda stepped barefoot into a pair of fleece-lined winter boots while Jake ferried the children out into the garage and snapped them into place. He, at least, had pulled on a pair of jeans and a sweatshirt, though his hair stood on end, and he, too, wore the glazed expression of a sleepwalker. While he loaded the portable oxygen tanks, Manda went back upstairs to let Rose know they would be gone for a little while. She had neglected to do this once, thinking someone in this house should be allowed to sleep, only to come home to a hysterically crying daughter who was certain she'd been abandoned. Manda pushed open the door to Rose's room, made softly aquatic by her blue nightlight. Despite the chill, Rose had tossed the covers off and slept as she had when she was a baby, open and vulnerable with her arms thrown over her head. Her purple lips were parted, and when Manda bent down, she could smell the sugary grape Kool-Aid Rose had drunk before bedtime. Since the babies had come home, Manda had given up on a nightly bath for her older daughter and had lost all sense of when she'd last brushed her teeth. She would have to be better about that, she promised herself, pulling the bedspread up over the little girl and suddenly realizing why Rose had kicked the sheets away. They were soaking wet.
3: Rosie, get up.
0: Manda tugged her daughter from the bed.
3: You did it again.
7: That concludes this installment of The Mammoth Cheese by Sherry Holman. Narrated by Laurel Merlington. On the Book Hour on the Virginia Voice. The Mammoth Cheese is available from the National Library Service. For information on receiving books from the National Library Service, call 1-800-552-7015 or contact the Library and Resource Center of the Virginia Department for the Blind and Vision Impaired at 804-371-3661. We hope you'll join us for another book hour here on the Virginia Voice.

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1: 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Coming up, ICE agents often use facial recognition to identify undocumented immigrants, and there are plans to give local police those same tools. Privacy advocates are worried.

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1: 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Coming up, two MIT researchers think they've been able to work out exactly how Russia's latest nuclear-powered missile flies. Their analysis suggests it's both dirty and dangerous. That story is on deck in 8 minutes, only on Morning Edition.
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1: We're going to be starting the day with mostly sunny and hot weather with a high at 99 degrees and the heat index up to 103. Be sure to have sunscreen on hand and stay out of the sun when possible. Tonight, there is a 30% chance of showers and thunderstorms with a low near 75. Then on Juneteenth tomorrow, it's going to be a high of 80.
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0: Good morning, I'm Steve Inskeep with some aquatic dating news. Female dolphins keep track of male dolphins who get pushy. Each dolphin has a signature whistle, sort of like its name, and researchers played some of the whistles through underwater speakers off Australia. When females heard the whistle of a guy with a reputation for aggressive mating tactics, the females took off. A little bit like humans sometimes do. It's Morning Edition.
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0: 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I'm Steve Inskeep.
6: And I'm A. Martinez. Most states have laws requiring that doctors, not corporations, own medical practices. These rules are intended to put patients ahead of profit. Large companies found loopholes, so lawmakers in Oregon tried to close them. Reporter Alex Olgan reports on how a new law is working out.
7: In between shifts in the ER, Dr. Dan McGee was in an Oregon courtroom. He was fighting for his practice, Eugene Emergency Physicians. The group of more than 40 doctors and physicians assistants staffed several emergency departments and was being replaced by a national company.
8: This was big time David and Goliath stuff. You see 14 of their lawyers sitting there and you see three of ours.
7: Those lawyers argued that Apollo MD, the national company, violated Oregon's corporate practice of medicine law. A doctor technically would own Apollo MD's practice in the Eugene area, but the local group's lawyers asserted that the corporation behind the scenes would control the finances and operations.
9: It's basically money for control.
7: That's Erin Fusey-Brown, a professor at Brown University. She says that's a trade-off that practices make when they turn to these national management companies. The company often takes over doctor hiring and firing and other operational decisions, she says, while promising more revenue and taking on the responsibilities that come with running an ER.
9: That starts to make the practice itself beholden to the financiers. There's worry that these investors or these corporate management companies should not be totally controlling the operations and the clinical decisions of those who are trained to deliver patient care.
7: That's what concerned Dr. Jonas Pology. He works in the Eugene Physicians Group. Apollo MD offered him and other local doctors jobs, but he worried that if he pushed back on decisions Apollo MD made, he could lose work hours.
10: There's certainly a chance that if you make, you know, enough of a stink, if you think that something needs to change, they can just stop giving you shifts.
7: Apollo MD's CEO, Dr. Yogan Patel, said the group doesn't infringe on the way its doctors practice. He says the company is being unfairly lumped in with broader concerns over physicians' feelings of disempowerment at the hands of corporate medical takeovers. Policy experts think that updating corporate medicine laws could be a fix to limit the control these management companies can exert over medical doctors. Oregon's the first state to try this. Doctors and nurses across the state tuned into the hearing while at work.
8: You could hear it almost like background music on an elevator. And at key moments, all of a sudden, the nurses would break out in a cheer.
7: They heard the federal judge question whether Apollo MD's setup was, quote, a shell game, unquote. Before any ruling, the hospital system dropped its plan to work with Apollo MD and struck a deal to stick with McGee's local group of doctors.
8: This is a big victory for independent physician groups over corporate medicine. And this is a game changer.
7: Dr. Vicki Norton agrees. She's the president of the American Academy of Emergency Medicine. The organization backed the Eugene doctors in this case. It's part of its strategy to protect independent practices.
11: This signals that that law works and we need it replicated in other states to really strengthen their corporate practice laws.
7: Lawmakers in Vermont, Rhode Island, and New Mexico have introduced similar bills. And in Virginia, an independent group of ER doctors who were replaced by a large staffing firm are meeting with state legislators to try and change their laws. For NPR News, I'm Alex Olgan.

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1: This is WHRV. You are tuned in to Morning Edition. Coming up, former presidents and other dignitaries will gather in Chicago today for the dedication of the Obama Presidential Center.
2: This is a celebration for those who helped get President Obama where he is. And so the people who will be here are the people who've been helpful along the way.
1: The event will also include a bevy of A-list celebrities. We'll take you to that story in 15 minutes.
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0: understanding of the law that this agreement has to be voted on by Congress?
1: I mean, a literal reading of the law is very hard to escape the fact that this should be voted on by Congress. In fact, some of the sanctions relief that the president has promised in this deal, in theory, cannot be implemented for another 30 days. So it's problematic. I suspect the administration is going to try to ignore and circumvent the law, and I'm not sure who can enforce it. So you're right. In theory, according to the way the law is written, this should be submitted to Congress. Let's see what happens.
0: Rob Malley, thanks so much for your insights. Really appreciate it.
1: Thank you.
0: He was involved in negotiating the first nuclear deal with Iran back in 2015.
2: Interest rates are holding steady for now. NPR's Scott Horsley reports on what the Federal Reserve's next move might be.
3: There's a new chairman at the Federal Reserve. Kevin Warsh spoke to reporters yesterday for the first time since taking over at the central bank.
4: It's an honor, a true honor, to be back at the Federal Reserve and to take up this duty at a time of such consequence.
3: President Trump chose Warsh for the job in hopes he would slash interest rates. But with a wartime spike in energy prices pushing inflation above 4%, rate cuts seem unlikely anytime soon. In fact, Fed policymakers signaled their next move is likely to be a rate increase. Financial markets didn't much like that message. The Dow Jones Industrial Average fell more than 500 points yesterday. But Warsh insists he and his Fed colleagues are determined to bring stubborn inflation under control.
4: The commitment to deliver is strong, unanimous, and unambiguous. And that's, I think, an important message. We've missed for 5 years, and we're going to fix that.
3: That may be easier said than done. The Fed fights inflation by raising interest rates, which tempers demand. But it does little to address a supply shock like the one caused by the war with Iran, which has snarled oil tanker traffic in the Strait of Hormuz. A tentative ceasefire in the war may provide some relief, but energy analysts say it could take months to repair the physical and economic damage and bring prices back to pre-war levels. In the early weeks of the war, Fed policymakers still thought they'd be able to lower interest rates by a quarter percentage point this year. But updated forecasts released yesterday point to a quarter-point increase instead. Warsh himself did not offer a rate forecast. He's generally said the Fed should provide less forward guidance to avoid tying its hands in case conditions change. The new chairman's called for other reforms at the central bank. He's appointing a series of task forces to review how the Fed communicates with the public, how it tracks inflation and other economic indicators, and how it responds to innovations that could upend the economy, like artificial intelligence.
4: Each task force will serve an objective shared by everyone in the system: a Federal Reserve that is clear-eyed about its mission, fit for purpose, and focused on the future.
3: Warsh says the task forces will draw on experts from both inside and outside the central bank. He expects them to make recommendations by the end of the year. Scott Horsley, NPR News, Washington.
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6: You're listening to WHRV's Morning Edition. I'm Connor Worley. Thanks for joining us this morning. Coming up, ICE agents often use facial recognition to identify undocumented immigrants. And there are plans to give local police those same tools. Privacy advocates are worried.
7: This kind of technology, which can impact individual rights, when it's scaled, it can have, like, potentially very, very large effects.
6: The balance between security and privacy. Catch that story around the horn in 15.
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11: On the next Fresh Air, comedian Ali Sadiq. 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
1: You're listening to Morning Edition, broadcasting from WHRV Studios in Norfolk. Thanks for joining us today. Coming up, two MIT researchers think they've been able to work out exactly how Russia's latest nuclear-powered missile flies. Their analysis suggests it's both dirty and dangerous. That story is on deck in 8 minutes.
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1: It's going to be sunny and hot today with the high at 99 degrees and the heat index up to 103. Tonight there's a 30% chance of showers and thunderstorms with a low near 75. Then tomorrow the heat will drop a little bit as we celebrate Juneteenth. An 80% chance of showers and thunderstorms is anticipated throughout the day, but the high will top out around 84 degrees. Friday night, it's going to be a low of 70.
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0: Good morning, I'm Steve Inskeep with some aquatic dating news. Female dolphins keep track of male dolphins who get pushy. Each dolphin has a signature whistle, sort of like its name, and researchers played some of the whistles through underwater speakers off Australia. When females heard the whistle of a guy with a reputation for aggressive mating tactics, the females took off. A little bit like humans sometimes do. It's Morning Edition.
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0: It's Morning Edition, Thursdays, and this, again, is where we do Can Do. The most wonderful amalgamation, and I'm going to use a big word today, Kate, on that one.
7: All right.
0: of weekend events and things to do in our region, which is put together each week, and then we air it, and then, of course, we have our weekend community calendars, but Kata Plus comes to us from the Contemporary Arts Network to talk about all the events that are happening. How are you?
7: I am well, Chuck. I meant to update my computer before this, but I didn't, so hopefully I don't glitch out.
0: All right, fingers crossed.
7: Yes, we also start this weekend with the best of intentions. Hopefully everybody has a great Father's Day.
0: Yes, happy Father's Day, early one to all the dads. And of course, we've got Juneteenth to talk about as well, and plenty of events to kind of encompass that here in Can Do. So what's going on?
7: First up, we got Celebrate Juneteenth in Hampton, VA 250 sale at Fort Monroe. This is going to be Friday, June 19th, and it's going to be at Fort Monroe in Hampton. This is a day-long celebration of history, culture, and freedom at the site where the first enslaved Africans arrived in 1619, with viewing of the sale 250 tall ships, programming, and community events. Say it with me, free.
0: And I take my hat off to Fort Monroe. They have been knocking it out of the park with the Say It With Me Five Times semi-quincentennial. It can't be done. It just, right. You know, you gotta, that's tomorrow all day up at Fort Monroe. And then next we head down to Norfolk.
8: The locals call it Waterside Weekend, and that is because all of the traffic that is going to be going on. Waterside Drive is shut down, but for the rest of us, it is called...
7: This is known as the Norfolk Harbor Fest 50 and Sail 250 Virginia Parade of Sail. And it's going to be Friday, June 19th through Sunday, June 21st. Let me see. The fireworks are going to start Friday and Saturday at 9:30 p.m. And this is going to be at Town Point Park in downtown Norfolk Waterfront. This is America's largest free maritime festival, and it turns 50 as more than 60 international tall ships sail in for the once-in-a-lifetime Sail 250 Parade of Sail. There's going to be live music with Patti LaBelle headlining Friday night. Didn't see that coming, did you?
8: I did not.
7: There's going to be Navy exhibits, there's going to be food vendors, and two nights of fireworks. And it's all, say it with me, free.
8: And while it is free to get in, your kids are going to want the ice cream and the waffle cones.
7: Exactly.
8: Okay, so bring that wallet, I'm telling you. Next up, an event that, this is a really special one going on over at the Attics.
7: Yep, we got the Black Music and Art Celebration at the Attics Theater. This is going to be Saturday, June 20th. Doors open at 11 a.m. and the event starts at noon. And if you didn't know, the Attics Theater is over in Norfolk. Now, this is a free celebration of Black music and art presented by Norfolk Arts and Chrysler Museum. And it's featuring Grammy-winning rapper Mad Skills and the Black Music Collective's Torrey with live performances from Bobby Black Hat, Hot Gumbo Brass Band, Shark City Drum and Dance, Leviticus Gospel Choir, and Fortresses, plus a gallery conversation on living a creative life. This is free, and open to the public. But also, I will be there.
8: I heard as much. Now, what is your part in the event?
7: Yeah, so I'm going to be moderating the conversation between Brianna Ariel, a phenomenal artist, and Nyree Dowdy, a curator.
8: So that's Attics Theater on Saturday, doors at 11, show at noon.
7: Yep.
8: All right, so one more event time for us in this episode of Can Do. We've heard about Juneteenth, but we also have what?
7: It's also Jazzteenth. Yeah, sounds cool, right?
8: All right.
7: This is going to be Saturday, June 20th. This is going to be at the Virginia Beach Oceanfront in Virginia Beach. This is a brand new Juneteenth Jazz and R&B Festival on the oceanfront, and it's headlined by Kiki Wyatt and Vivian Green with Cultural Arts and Community Programming. This is the first jazz festival of its kind at the resort.
8: All right, so awesome weekend, lots of events. 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

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Looking for something to do around Hampton Roads this week? 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
1: Welcome to Bible Readings. I'm Hans Josephson for The Virginia Voice. Today we are reading from the book of 1 Samuel, chapter 1, beginning at verse 1. There was a certain man from Ramathaim, a Zuphite, from the hill country of Ephraim, whose name was Elkanah, the son of Jeroham, the son of Elihu, the son of Tohu, the son of Zuph, an Ephraimite. He had two wives. One was called Hannah, and the other Peninnah. Peninnah had children, but Hannah had none. Year after year, this man went up from his town to worship and sacrifice to the Lord Almighty at Shiloh. There Hophni and Phinehas, the two sons of Eli, were priests of the Lord. Whenever the day came for Elkanah to sacrifice, he would give portions of the meat to his wife Peninnah and to all her sons and daughters. But to Hannah he gave a double portion because he loved her, and the Lord had closed her womb. And because the Lord had closed her womb, her rival kept provoking her in order to irritate her. This went on year after year. Whenever Hannah went up to the house of the Lord, her rival provoked her till she wept and would not eat. Elkanah, her husband, would say to her, "Hannah, why are you weeping? Why don't you eat? Why are you downhearted? Don't I mean more to you than 10 sons? Once when they were drinking and had finished eating at Shiloh, Hannah stood up. And now Eli the priest was sitting on a chair by the doorpost of the Lord's temple. In bitterness of soul, Hannah wept much and prayed to the Lord. And she made a vow, saying, 'O Lord Almighty, if you will only look upon your servant's misery and remember me, and not forget your servant, but give her a son, then I will give him to the Lord for all the days of his life, and no razor will ever be used on his head.'" As she kept on praying to the Lord, Eli observed her mouth. Hannah was praying in her heart, and her lips were moving, but her voice was not heard. Eli thought she was drunk and said to her, "How long will you keep on getting drunk? Get rid of your wine." "Not so, my lord," Hannah replied. "I am a woman who is deeply troubled. I have not been drinking wine or beer. I was pouring out my soul to the Lord. Do not take your servant for a wicked woman. I have been praying here out of my great anguish and grief." Eli answered, "Go in peace, and may the God of Israel grant you what you have asked of him." She said, "May your servant find favor in your eyes." Then she went her way and ate something, and her face was no longer downcast. Early the next morning they arose and worshipped before the Lord, and then went back to their home at Ramah. Elkanah lay with Hannah his wife, and the Lord remembered her. So in the course of time Hannah conceived and gave birth to a son. She named him Samuel, saying, "Because I asked the Lord for him." When the man Elkanah went up with all his family to offer the animal sacrifice to the Lord and to fulfill his vow, Hannah did not go. She said to her husband, "After the boy is weaned, I will take him and present him before the Lord, and he will live there always." "Do what seems best to you," Elkanah, her husband, told her. "Stay here until you have weaned him. Only may the Lord make good his word." So the woman stayed at home and nursed her son until she had weaned him. After he was weaned, she took the boy with her, young as he was, along with a 3-year-old bull, an ephah of flour, and a skin of wine, and brought him to the house of the Lord at Shiloh. When they had slaughtered the bull, they brought the boy to Eli, and she said to him, "As surely as you live, my lord, I am the woman who stood here beside you praying to the Lord. I prayed for this child, and the Lord has granted me what I asked of him. So now I give him to the Lord. For his whole life he will be given over to the Lord." And he worshiped the Lord there. And now from the New Testament, we continue reading in the Gospel of Luke, chapter 5, beginning at verse 17. One day, as he was teaching, Pharisees and teachers of the law who had come from every village of Galilee and from Judea and Jerusalem were sitting there, and the power of the Lord was present for him to heal the sick. Some men came carrying a paralytic on a mat and tried to take him into the house to lay him before Jesus. When they could not find a way to do this because of the crowd, they went up on the roof and lowered him on his mat through the tiles into the middle of the crowd right in front of Jesus. When Jesus saw their faith, he said, "Friend, your sins are forgiven." The Pharisees and the teachers of the law began thinking to themselves, "Who is this fellow who speaks blasphemy? Why, who can forgive sins but God alone?" Jesus knew what they were thinking, and he asked, "Why are you thinking these things in your hearts? Which is easier to say, 'Your sins are forgiven,' or to say, 'Get up and walk'? But that you may know that the Son of Man has authority on earth to forgive sins," he said to the paralyzed man, "I tell you, get up, take your mat, and go home." Immediately he stood up in front of them, took what he had been lying on, and went home, praising God. Everyone was amazed and gave praise to God. They were filled with awe, and they said, "We have seen remarkable things today." After this, Jesus went out and saw a tax collector by the booth of Levi sitting at his tax booth. "Follow me," Jesus said to him, and Levi got up and left everything and followed him. Then Levi held a great banquet for Jesus at his home, and a large crowd of tax collectors and others were eating with them. But the Pharisees and teachers of the law who belonged to their sect complained to the disciples, "Why do you eat and drink with tax collectors and sinners?" And Jesus said, "I have not come to call the righteous, but sinners to repentance." And that concludes today's Bible readings. We've been reading from 1 Samuel and from the Gospel of Luke. I'm Hans Josephson from the Virginia Voice.
2: Brown, withered stalks are transforming into bright green shoots of hope. Spring is budding all around, finally. Early sunsets are being replaced with evenings of amber skies that burn into the night sky. 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

0: The broadcast of the reading of the Richmond Times-Dispatch on the Virginia Voice is made possible due to the generous support of the Richmond Times-Dispatch. Welcome to the reading of the Thursday, June 18th, Richmond Times-Dispatch. I'm Alex Childress for Virginia Voice. We'll have about 25 minutes of front page and local news, followed by about 25 minutes of news from the nation and world. After that, a half hour of editorials, columnists, and letters to the editor from the opinions pages, as well as other news as time allows. Our final half hour, we will begin with the obituaries, and then whatever else we have time for. But before all that, the 3-day Richmond area forecast. Today, a high of 95 degrees and an overnight low of 72 degrees. Windy and hot, with a thunderstorm or two early in the evening. Tomorrow, a high of 86 degrees and an overnight low of 62 degrees with a couple of thunder showers. Finally on Saturday, a high of 88 degrees and an overnight low of 63 degrees. Sunshine and less humid. 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
1: Good morning. We begin today's Thursday reading of the Richmond Times-Dispatch with this article from page A1, above the fold. Southside Speedway Revival Plan Advances. Proposal marks first county approval for redevelopment effort. Written by Sean Jones of the Richmond Times-Dispatch. Chesterfield. After years of uncertainty and community efforts to preserve one of the region's most recognizable racing venues, the Southside Speedway took a significant step toward reopening Tuesday. The Chesterfield Planning Commission approved a master plan for the shuttered racetrack, advancing a proposal to bring it back to life while laying the groundwork for a broader mix of commercial, recreational, and entertainment uses. This is the first county approval tied to the redevelopment effort, with several more hurdles to cross before seats fill the stands once again. The proposal encompasses about 47 acres at 12800 Genito Road. Alongside a revived speedway, the master plan depicts a mix of future commercial, recreational, and entertainment uses. Those include a green space, retail, restaurants, hospitality, and sports-related development envisioned under the county's Genito Road Route 288 Special Area Focus Plan. Officials emphasize that the master plan is just one piece to a much longer process that will require approved site plans and zoning, among other requirements in developer Competitive Racing Investment LLC's lease agreement with Chesterfield's Economic Development Authority. This isn't a

will require approved site plans and zoning, among other requirements in developer Competitive Racing Investment LLC's lease agreement with Chesterfield's Economic Development Authority. This isn't a zoning action. This isn't even a site plan review, said Frank Petrowski, the Midlothian District Commissioner. This is fulfilling a requirement on a lease agreement. It's still going to need zoning. It's still going to need a site plan. So there's going to be a lot more work around this as we go. Petrowski said he wants the project to succeed, but added that the county's goal should be something that ultimately turns out to be a more ambitious project. If Chesterfield ends up with an operational racetrack, gravel parking lots, and a gas station, this was not a successful project, he said. That is absolutely not the intent of Chesterfield County's Special Focus Area Conceptual Plan. Under a lease-to-purchase agreement, the developer will still have to prove a business plan capable of getting financing for the Speedway, get approved plans from the county, and sign commitments for races or events to be held on opening day. The commission deferred approval on the Speedway Master Plan at its previous meeting, saying the proposal lacked detail and left too many unanswered questions, especially about parking. Staff also flagged concerns about how the project would function in practice, including lighting, landscaping, use parameters, and the relationship between the racetrack and future development nearby. Assistant Director of Planning Stephen Donahoe said the revised plan added detail on the pit and trailer area, reduced that portion of the project, and better showed where seating and parking would be located. He said the new version addressed parking on both sides of Genito Road, one of the major issues raised last month. County planning staff said the uses proposed at the site are in line with expectations laid out in Chesterfield's Genito Road 288 Special Focus Area Plan. Still, they outlined several items that will need more detail in later phases, like connectivity to future development of the Chesterfield Auto Parts site to the west, public gathering areas, building materials, landscaping, streetscaping along Genito Road, a multi-use trail, an entrance feature or signage, and details for the gravel overflow parking area shown in the plan. For now, officials said, Tuesday's vote only opens the door. What comes next will determine whether Southside Speedway becomes a revived racetrack, a broader entertainment hub, or something closer to the limited version commissioners say they want to avoid. That article was Southside Speedway Revival Plan Advances. Proposal marks first county approval for redevelopment effort. And it was written by Sean Jones of the Richmond Times-Dispatch. Our next article, City buys stadium from VCU after wait. Planned move clears way for development. Written by Eric Kalenich of the Richmond Times-Dispatch. Diamond District. The City of Richmond has closed on its purchase of Sports Backers Stadium, a key milestone towards starting construction of the Diamond District. The deal was years in the making. The city's Economic Development Authority bought the soccer and track and field stadium from Virginia Commonwealth University for $25 million in a deal that was completed Wednesday, the city said. Today's closing reflects months of thoughtful coordination and the dedicated, behind-the-scenes work of my team, said Angie Rogers, director of the authority. For more than 5 years, the city has planned to buy Sports Backers Stadium so it can tear down the 3,000-seat stadium and replace it with mixed-use buildings as part of the Diamond District, the city's ambitious $2.7 billion, 67-acre neighborhood project. Though the city assessed the 7-acre property for about $9 million, it agreed to pay VCU $25 million because selling it requires the university to build

0: build a replacement facility. VCU was willing to sell the stadium, but for almost 2 years it waited as it attempted to execute a separate operating agreement with the Flying Squirrels for its baseball team to play at Carimax Park. Though VCU and the Squirrels still haven't come to an agreement, VCU ultimately decided to complete the sale of Sports Backers without finishing the contract with the Squirrels. In October 2025, leaders from VCU, the city, and the Flying Squirrels held an event at Sports Backers Stadium to announce they had agreements for VCU to sell the stadium and for its baseball team to play at Carimax Park. But in actuality, none of the deals were complete. In January, the Flying Squirrels announced they had ended discussions with the university, and the VCU baseball team played the 2026 season at the Diamond. Because Sports Backers Stadium sits in the middle of the Diamond District, its presence has delayed construction of the mixed-use buildings planned to go around the ballpark. Construction was originally set to begin April 1st. Demolition by contractor S.B. Cox has already begun. VCU allowed crews to access the property before the sale closed. The city will sell a sliver of the 7-acre property to the Diamond District's developer, a group called Diamond District Partners, for $1, said Jason Guyot, a principal for the group. The developers will install streets, utility lines, and a public park, and then transfer the land back to the city. The new streets will improve circulation and ease of access to Carimax Park and the surrounding neighborhood, Guyot said. The developers hope to begin construction on a 276-unit apartment building near Carimax Park's right field wall by next month. Guyot called the sale a step in the right direction. Much of the Sports Backers Stadium property will remain vacant for the immediate future. In 2031, Diamond District Partners hopes to buy the property and redevelop it. Now that VCU has the $25 million, it can continue construction of a new track and field stadium on the other side of Hermitage Road. The university plans to build a 38 million 1,000-seat facility as part of its 40-acre athletics village. The university installed the field and track, but was forced to stop construction without the necessary funds. It's unclear when construction will resume or when the project could finish. Spokespeople for VCU did not respond to a request for comment. The Diamond District is embroiled in a lawsuit between Lou DiBella, the managing general partner of the Flying Squirrels, and Guyot. DiBella alleged Guyot defamed him by making a false accusation. DiBella said Rogers, the head of the authority, accused DiBella of threatening to kill Guyot and his family. The Flying Squirrels have sought to purchase a nearly one-acre property near Carimax Park, believing the restaurants planned for the parcel will compete with Carimax Park's concession stand. As part of the suit, DiBella alleged the real estate developers who won the contract to build the Diamond District misrepresented their financial abilities. Guyot has not responded in court. And that article was City Buys Stadium from VCU After Wait. Planned Move Clears Way for Development. And it was written by Eric Kalenich of the Richmond Times-Dispatch.
1: Next article by Chelsea Jackson for the Richmond Times-Dispatch. Titled Children's Museum Unveils Major Renovation. Project marks first phase of $10 million Dream Big campaign. The Children's Museum of Richmond buzzed with energy Monday afternoon as children and families explored its first major renovation in 25 years. Throughout the space, children splashed water, explored interactive displays, and darted through open, multi-sensory exhibits designed for hands-on learning. The project marks the first completed phase of Dream Big, a $10 million capital campaign, and the museum's first major transformation of its downtown location in more than two decades. The renovation was developed with input from families and designed with childhood learning research in mind. Museum Executive Director Danielle Ripperton says the changes focus on making the space more accessible, more interactive, and more reflective of Richmond. The first was to make sure that this play was accessible for all children. Second, to make sure that there are meaningful connection opportunities for caregivers and children together. And third, to make sure that this space reflects the awesome community in which we live and reside and play, Ripperton said. Ripperton said the goal is for every child to feel welcome in the space, regardless of age or ability, while supporting early learning through play. We want to make sure that every child can play and feels welcome to come into this space, because children learn best through play, she said. We are setting up this informal learning space so that kids are ready for school, whenever that is, pre-K or kindergarten. This museum should be for every child. She also said the museum was designed to feel specific to Richmond. You can't pick this experience up and go somewhere else, Ripperton said. You come to experience it in Richmond, Virginia. The renovated exhibits include several immersive and reimagined spaces like RVA Waterway, which lets children experiment with dams, water flow, and currents while connecting play to Richmond's relationship with the James River. Magic Meadow includes tunnels, musical elements, and air-powered scarf tubes designed to encourage movement and sensory exploration. Seymour Studio offers shared art-making space for children and caregivers. Nature Lab focuses on plants, animals, and ecosystems found in Virginia. Grand Cavern expands a cave-like exhibit with fossils, sound elements, and visual effects. That space is now ADA accessible. Some familiar exhibits remain in place, though several were temporarily moved during construction. For families visiting Monday, the changes were immediately visible. It's just a bright and beautiful space, said Laura Kersey, a parent and museum board member. They've really taken advantage of the light and the sound, and it's eye-opening to be here with my little one. Kersey says she has been visiting the museum since her daughter was born and had watched the redesign take shape over several months. We really enjoyed the microscopes and the meadow space, especially drawing and painting our own personal butterflies, she said. Seeing it come to life has been really remarkable. Another parent, Jordan McKenzie, said the renovation reflects how young children naturally learn through play and repetition. Learning through play is so crucial for kids from age 0 to 8 because they don't recognize that they are learning, he said. They see something that they've seen outside, but playing with it, like with the butterfly exhibit, they start to recognize it and understand it. McKenzie said the experience also helps children build social and emotional skills through interaction with caregivers and other children. Additional features are still to come, like the Skybox Climber, a multi-level climbing structure with bridges, hammocks, and a rooftop periscope, expected to open later this summer. A second phase of renovations is planned for 2027, while the museum remains open. That article from the front page by Chelsea Jackson for the Richmond Times-Dispatch titled Children's Museum Unveils Major Renovation.
0: Our next article is from page A3. Bush Gardens Adds Witchy Theme to Verbolten. Written by Eric Kalenich of the Richmond Times-Dispatch. Dateline, Williamsburg. In a period of 2 days, Evelyn Browning, 14, rode the Verbolten roller coaster at Busch Gardens 31 times. Needless to say, it's her favorite ride in the park. She can't get enough of the glowing wolf eyes that spy riders after the track drops and the train launches up the hill. Busch Gardens has rethemed the ride, adding new lights, trees, and an animatronic witch to the roller coaster now called Verbolten, Forbidden Turn, which opened earlier this month. "It's a big upgrade," said Yolanda White of King George County, who rode it twice last week. "Now it has a full story." The park's owner, United Parks and Resorts, has committed to building or upgrading an attraction at Busch Gardens every year. Last year, it introduced a new coaster, the Big Bad Wolf, The Wolf's Revenge. For 2026, the park's 51st year of operation, it decided to retheme Verbolten, which was already among the most ridden rides at the park, Lemke said. "We had some great success with the relaunch of Loch Ness Monster," said Kevin Lemke, president of Busch Gardens, referring to the park's oldest coaster. "These rethemes and relaunches are a great way to introduce the ride to a whole new generation." When guests enter the queue line, they get a sense they're going on a car ride through the German countryside. But signs advise drivers don't turn right, which is exactly what the ride does. It launches into the Black Forest, which before the renovation was essentially a trip through darkness. Now, riders traverse through flashing lights and a giant skull-shaped tree. Inside a dense section of trees, the ride stops and guests see Busch Gardens' first on-ride animatronic.

0: An architect in James City County designed the new pieces, and David Nice Builders Incorporated served as general contractor. Elizabeth Ringus, a resident of Short Pump, said the attraction combines a roller coaster with a haunted house. "It's a truly theatrical experience," said Ringus, who is also president of American Coaster Enthusiasts and has ridden more than 750 roller coasters in 5 countries. In recent years, Busch Gardens has worked to add more thematic elements to its rides. The new Big Bad Wolf roller coaster sends riders through an abandoned German town, and the Loch Ness Monster now features a statue of the monster. "I think parks are seeing the investment," she said. "The theming enhances your memory." Browning, who rode Verbolten at least 31 times last week, wasn't the ride's only super enthusiast to visit. Mia Moore, 22, and from Richmond, once rode the coaster 61 times over the course of 6 hours. The park was empty that day, and repeat rides were easy to obtain. Busch Gardens will continue operating without a chaperone policy outside of the Halloween season. "The park hasn't needed one yet," Lemke said. Kings Dominion, however, tightened its policy this year, in which guests 17 and younger must be accompanied by an adult. Lemke said he's optimistic that the 250th anniversary of the signing of the Declaration of Independence, which occurs next month, will help boost attendance. Colonial Williamsburg has scheduled a number of events through the summer. While it has become more difficult for residents of other countries to obtain work visas in the United States, Busch Gardens has faced little trouble bringing in international workers, Lemke said. The park will have about 500 employees with visas this year, which is comparable to past years. The park recruits international workers months in advance, and they are an important segment of the workforce, Lemke added. And that article was "Busch Gardens Adds Witchy Theme to Verbolten," and it was written by Eric Kalenich of the Richmond Times-Dispatch. Tim?
1: Thank you, Sue. Moving now to news from the nation and world, we begin with an article from page A8. Agreement text released. Trump says he could restart war if Iran doesn't honor pledges. By Steve Holland and Jihad Abedelou of Reuters. Avian Labane, France. The U.S. and Iran released the text of an interim agreement to end their war Wednesday, with President Donald Trump threatening to resume attacks and kill Iranian officials if they fail to honor their commitments. Trump, at the G7 in France, also withdrew at least one of his stated rationales for attacking Iran, saying it would be unfair for Tehran not to have ballistic missiles after he vowed to obliterate them. "We're going to bomb the hell out of them if they violate the agreement," Trump said of Iran at a news conference. "I don't want them to. I want them to honor the agreement." He also called Iranians smart people, and as U.S. and Iranian negotiators worked on a permanent truce. Earlier, he said, "If I don't like it, if they don't behave, we'll go right back to dropping bombs right smack in the middle of their head, okay?" The U.S. and Israel launched the war on Iran on February 28th, assassinating the Supreme Leader Ayatollah Ali Khamenei, age 86, and top military officials. It then spiraled into a broader regional conflict that drove up energy prices, renewed inflationary pressures, and sparked concerns about a major food supply crisis in developing countries. Oil prices fell again Wednesday on prospects for the reopening of the Strait of Hormuz, the vital waterway between Iran and Oman, but they later regained more than 1% after Trump said he could resume the war. A senior U.S. official, speaking to reporters on condition of anonymity, read out the text of the signed memorandum of understanding with Iran, but said the parties could still walk away until a binding deal is reached. The 14-point agreement, which already circulated widely before its contents were published, extends a ceasefire announced in April by 60 days to allow the two sides to negotiate a final truce. Trump and Iranian President Masoud Pezeshkian digitally signed the memorandum, U.S. and Iran officials said, with Iran's foreign ministry saying the agreement was in effect as of Wednesday. The memorandum includes an immediate end to the war on all fronts, including Lebanon, the full resumption of maritime traffic in the Strait of Hormuz, the lifting of a U.S. blockade on Iranian ports, the waiving of U.S. sanctions on Iran, the unfreezing of its assets, and a plan worth $300 billion for the economic rehabilitation of the Islamic Republic. Iran also agreed not to build nuclear weapons. Still, Trump appears to have achieved little of what he said he wanted at the outset of the war. That was the article, Agreement Text Released, written by Steve Holland and Jihed Abdallou of Reuters. Sue?
0: Thank you, Tim. Also on page A8, judge reveals Mangione defense. New York City shooting suspect plans to make case for emotional disturbance. Written by Jack Queen of Reuters. Dateline, New York. Luigi Mangione, the man accused of gunning down a health insurance executive in Manhattan, plans to argue at his murder trial that he was undergoing an extreme mental health crisis at the time of the alleged killing, a judge revealed at a hearing on Wednesday. The strategy poses steep legal hurdles, but could lead to a jury convicting Mangione of the lesser crime of manslaughter, which carries significantly lighter sentences. Mangione is accused of shooting and killing UnitedHealthcare CEO Brian Thompson outside a hotel in Midtown in December 2024. The killing was widely condemned by public officials, but became emblematic of Americans' frustration with rising healthcare costs and health insurance industry practices. Mangione pleaded not guilty in December 2024 to state murder, weapons, and forgery charges brought by Manhattan District Attorney Alvin Bragg. His trial is set for September before Justice Gregory Caro in Manhattan. Under New York law, murder defendants can seek to convince a jury that their actions can be explained by an extreme emotional disturbance that reduces their criminal culpability. Caro will ultimately decide whether there is enough evidence for the murder charge to be reduced. Thompson led UnitedHealthcare Group's insurance unit before he was shot dead in the early morning outside a hotel where the company was holding an investor conference. Footage of the killing and a five-day manhunt for a suspect made the case a media fixture and social media sensation. Mangione was eventually arrested in Pennsylvania. Mangione separately pleaded not guilty in April 2025 to murder, weapons, and stalking charges brought by Manhattan federal prosecutors. U.S. District Judge Margaret Garnett, who is overseeing that case, threw out the murder and weapons charges over legal technicalities in a surprise ruling in January. That decision eliminated the possibility that Mangione would face the death penalty, although he still faces a possible sentence of life without parole if convicted of stalking. Jury selection in that case is scheduled to begin in September. That article was Judge Reveals Mangione Defense. New York City shooting suspect plans to make case for emotional disturbance. Written by Jack Queen of Reuters. Tim?
1: Thanks, Sue. Staying on page A8, Federal Reserve keeps interest rates steady. Regulator holds its first meeting under Trump's new leader. From Reuters, Washington. The Federal Reserve held interest rates steady Wednesday, but policymakers expect a hike in borrowing costs this year amid growing concerns about inflation lodged above the central bank's 2% target. Later, new Fed Chairman Kevin Warsh said he will launch 5 task forces to review how the central bank conducts its business in critical policy areas, including its balance sheet, communications, data sources, productivity and jobs, and its inflation framework. He made the announcement at his inaugural news conference after his first policy meeting as Fed leader. New quarterly projections showed 9 Fed officials now anticipate a hike in rates by the end of 2026, and an updated policy statement removed language that was used to flag the likelihood of further reductions in borrowing costs this year. Indeed, the statement, in an early sign of Warsh's influence, removed any guidance about future rate moves altogether, with a revised format that simply stated the rate decision and reaffirmed the central bank's intent to keep ample reserves in the banking system. That was the article, Federal Reserve Keeps Interest Rates Steady, from Reuters. And we remain on page A8 for Trump stalls hearing on intelligence nominee. President wants voter ID law before hearing on spy administrator. Also from Reuters, Washington. President Donald Trump threw doubt Wednesday on the confirmation of his nominee to become the nation's top spy, Jay Clayton, ordering its delay in an effort to force Congress to pass a strict voter identification bill. Republicans who pushed for rapid Senate approval of Clayton, the top U.S. attorney for Manhattan, said earlier his confirmation hearing would go ahead as scheduled until Trump ordered him not to appear. Trump nominated Clayton less than a week ago as director of national intelligence amid a political backlash over the loyalist he picked to fill the role temporarily. That close ally, Federal Housing Finance Agency Director Bill Pulte, has no national security experience, raising concerns even among some Republicans that he could weaponize intelligence against Trump's perceived foes. Trump said he would not approve the renewal of a key provision of the Foreign Intelligence Surveillance Act without passage of his Save America Act, which would require Americans to provide proof of citizenship when registering to vote, a provision critics say would strip millions of Americans of their right to vote. That was the article, Trump stalls hearing on intelligence nominee, from Reuters and read to you from page A8. Sue?
0: Thank you, Tim. Moving to page A5. Trump's White House ballroom price tag soars to $600 million. Written by Joey Garrison of USA Today. Dateline, Washington. Construction of Donald Trump's White House ballroom is projected to cost $600 million, significantly more than the president previously said, with taxpayers covering more than half that amount, according to a new report from The Washington Post, which cited internal government documents. Trump repeatedly said the ballroom, under construction where the east wing of the White House was demolished, would cost $400 million, up from $200 million he estimated when the project was announced in July 2025. From the outset, the president said he would use private donations to cover the costs. Clark Construction, the contractor hired for the ballroom, informed the White House on March 5th that the project increased to $600 million, according to a project summary obtained by the Post, with $293 million coming from private sources. Clark identified sources funded by taxpayers to cover the remaining costs, $155 million from the Secret Service, $149 million from the White House Military Office, and $3 million from the executive residence. The White House argued that funding related to security, including a hospital underneath the ballroom and a rooftop drone center, is separate from the ballroom project. White House Defense Project says private funds will cover most of the cost. In response to the report, the White House said Trump remains committed to spending $400 million in private funds on the ballroom. President Trump and generous American patriots are funding the ballroom to the tune of approximately $400 million, which will be a secure and appropriate venue for presidents for generations to come, White House spokesman Davis Engel said. Engel pointed to the arrests of five suspects in what the FBI alleged was a plot to attack Trump's Ultimate Fighting Championship event Sunday as an example of why a larger, more secure ballroom is needed. The events over the weekend and the foiled attempt attack on the historic UFC Freedom 250 event at the White House proves exactly why the East Wing modernization project is severely needed for large-scale events, which include drone-proof structures and drone ports, among other critical security enhancements, Engel said. Trump, in March 31 remarks to reporters in the Oval Office, called the White House ballroom project a donation from private companies. "This is taxpayer-free. We have no taxpayer putting up 10 cents," the president said. However, the Post, citing the project summaries from Clark Construction as well as invoice logs and emails, found tens of millions of dollars in public funds already went toward the project, with taxpayer money tapped from the beginning. That includes $3.6 million of Secret Service money for site preparation before demolition of the East Wing, according to emails from administration officials. A separate pool of $1.6 million in Secret Service funds was budgeted for the demolition. Democrats in Congress, who tried to turn the ballroom into a campaign issue in the 2026 midterm elections and argued Trump is fixated on a vanity project while Americans struggle with high prices, seized on the report. How many times did Trump say zero taxpayer dollars would go to his gilded ballroom? Democratic House Whip Catherine Clark, Democrat Massachusetts, said in a social media post, "He lied. Every time. But still not a dime to help lower costs for families." In May, Senate Republicans stripped a proposed $1 billion the White House wanted for the security tied to the ballroom from a larger reconciliation bill that boosted border and immigration enforcement. That vote, however, did not slow work at the ballroom construction site, where two cranes and many workers can be seen daily. And that article was Trump's White House ballroom price tag soars to $600 million. Written by Joey Garrison of USA Today. Tim?
1: Moving now to page A4. Senator Lucas rallies support in Chesterfield for a data center crackdown, by Dave Ress of the Richmond Times-Dispatch. The $1.7 billion in impact fees that Senate Finance Committee Chair Louise Lucas, Democrat Portsmouth, proposed as an alternative to doing away with a sales tax exemption for data centers doesn't rule out ending that tax break, Lucas said. On Tuesday night, she told a town hall meeting on data centers, the Chesterfield County stop on a statewide tour, that the centers needed to pay taxes just as the audience members do, so that the state can meet critical needs in its schools and for childcare. Asked afterward if that means she still wants to end the sales tax exemption, which amounted to a $1.9 billion tax break last year, Lucas was blunt. "Yes, that's right. This is about teachers, it's about firefighters, it's about safe roads and addressing traffic, it's about affordability and housing, and it's about college accessibility. It's about all the things I'm going to be doing, but can't do, because some of the wealthiest among us don't pay their fair share of tax," Lucas told the town hall. "Companies with trillions of dollars are whining about paying their fair share of sales and use tax," she said, adding that she's been disappointed that many elected officials are resisting her effort to rein in data centers. Meanwhile, House of Delegates budget writers seem interested in the impact fee, which would levy a charge on data centers' backup generators, pegged to how much pollution they emit and how long they run, said State Senator Mamie Locke, Democrat Hampton, a senior member of the Senate Finance Committee. "I think there's some movement," Locke said. "We've been working all day on this." She's still hopeful all sides will agree on a budget before the June 30th end of the fiscal year. Governor Abigail Spanberger and House of Delegates Democrats have said ending the exemption would break a promise and damage the state's reputation. We'll hear talk about contracts, but there's a difference between a contract and an MOU, Memorandum of Understanding, said State Senator Michael Jones, Democrat Richmond, who hosted the town hall, referring to the agreements the state reached with data center developers. A memorandum of understanding always includes the possibility that terms can be amended, he said. That matters, he said, because it's a basic fact of government that you cannot tie the hands of future legislatures. Data centers note that Virginia also exempts manufacturers from paying sales and use tax on their equipment. They say they pay other taxes, such as local real estate tax and personal property taxes, and that the State Tax Department and Virginia Economic Development Partnership in January estimated that data centers paid a net $2.1 billion in state and local tax revenues over the past 2 years after subtracting the cost of the state tax exemption. Several hundred Richmond area residents attended the town hall at Manchester Middle School as speakers said the state Senate budget, built on the new impact fee, would direct badly needed funds to public schools, particularly with the 4% a year pay increase for teachers, up from the House version's 3% increases, as well as Medicaid, food stamps, and child care. "This is an ethical issue," said Faith Harris, executive director of Virginia Interfaith Power and Light, adding that data centers cost Virginians more than just the exemption's foregone tax revenue. "The center's demand for electricity and water means these essentials are becoming out of reach for many, while the growth of artificial intelligence models that depend on the largest data centers and that are fueling a rush by developers to connect new centers to the grids will take jobs," she said. While most speakers said data centers need to be more tightly regulated and taxed, Charles Skelly, business manager of International Brotherhood of Electrical Workers Local 666, said they've been providing steady work for his members, as about 20 union members stood with "Save Our Jobs" signs. "We don't want to take your jobs. We don't want to run businesses out of Virginia. This is about data centers paying their fair share," Locke said, as the town hall came to an end. That was the article, "Senator Lucas Rallies Support in Chesterfield for Data Center Crackdown," by Dave Ress of the Richmond Times-Dispatch. Sue?
0: Thank you, Tim. Moving to page A10. As U.S. nears 250th birthday, poll shows many Americans doubt it will last another 250. Written by Jason Lang of Reuters. Dateline, Washington. As the U.S. approaches its 250th birthday next month, 2 out of 5 Americans do not believe it will endure another 250 years beyond that, according to a Reuters Ipsos poll that highlighted deep divisions over how the nation views itself. The 4-day poll, which concluded on Monday, comes amid the polarizing pageantry that President Donald Trump has brought to celebrations for July 4th, which will mark 250 years since the people who became known as the Founding Fathers of the U.S. declared their independence from Britain. Trump has put himself at the center of many of the events to mark the anniversary, including staging a White House cage match on his birthday on Sunday. On Monday, he said he would be the main attraction at a July 4th celebration in Washington that will also serve as a political rally for the Republican as his party looks to keep control of Congress in November's midterm elections. Trump has framed his presidency as a bid to save America from being destroyed by Democrats. Democratic leaders contend it is Trump who is the danger to democracy, and allege he is using federal law enforcement to target political critics. Some 38% of respondents in the poll, including 40% of Democrats and 26% of Republicans, said they don't think the U.S. will exist as a single country 250 years from now. Just 62% thought their nation would last. Trump has accused Democrats, and especially the prior presidential administration of Democrat Joe Biden, of illegally targeting his allies, including those involved in the January 6, 2021 assault on the U.S. Capitol, which was an attempt to overthrow Trump's loss in the 2020 presidential election. Republicans also point to multiple assassination attempts against Trump as evidence that the leader's opponents are bent on violence. Many see democracy in danger of failing. Two-thirds of respondents, including 85% of Democrats and 50% of Republicans, said they agreed with the statement that American democracy was in danger of failing. The overall share seeing democracy at risk was up from 57% in a poll conducted in August of last year, with the increase driven by more Republicans worried about democracy's staying power. Trump, for years, has claimed his 2020 loss was the result of widespread voter fraud and has been pushing for changes to voting laws. Some 77% of poll respondents said it was likely that political violence would increase in the next 5 years. And that article was, as U.S. nears 250th birthday, poll shows many Americans doubt it will last another 250. And with that, we're going to take a short break. We'll be back in a moment with birthdays, followed by opinions, letters to editor, and more news as time allows. Stay with us.

0: You're listening to Virginia Voice. We are currently halfway through our reading of today's Richmond Times-Dispatch. And before we return to that reading, we do have some birthdays to announce. For June 18th, that is a happy birthday to Orlando Harrison, Archie Frank, Cindy Massenberg, Tina Flower, and Bria Ferguson. Once again, happy birthday to Orlando Harrison, Archie Frank, Cindy Massenberg, Tina Flower, and Bria Ferguson. And we are back to the reading of the Richmond Times-Dispatch for Thursday, June 18th. For Virginia Voice, your readers are Sue Matei and Shania Taylor.
1: We move now to the opinion section, page A6, and begin with Virginia Museum of History and Culture. In Richmond, a history that illuminates. Written by Michael Paul Williams of the Richmond Times-Dispatch. America's story, historically, has been at war with itself. There is a history that enlightens, and a competing version that stokes fear and darkens understanding. The latter is in season, wielding revision, erasure, and demonization as weapons, and turning a national anniversary into an occasion of division, self-aggrandizement, and garish spectacle. As we approach the 250th anniversary of the Declaration of Independence, at an inflection point between American democracy and idiocracy, the Virginia Museum of History and Culture will launch a projection of images upon its 250-foot facade, aptly called Illumination, from June 25th to 28th. Jamie Boskett, president and CEO for the VMHC, said the museum wanted to provide a different experience than elsewhere in the country. Something that would be exciting for everyone and, in fact, perhaps entice and engage new people in thinking about our American journey together. So the inspiration for Illumination was really that. It was, how do we bring people together? How do we do something interesting and different? And all the while still get at the core of this 250th goal of the VHMC, which is to help us along our journey toward a more perfect union. The art projection coincides with the presence inside the museum of two exhibitions that no doubt would be frowned upon by the Trump administration. Unbound, on free Black Virginians from 1619 to 1865, and We the People, the museum's first comprehensive exhibit on immigration in Virginia. We have really committed ourselves and redoubled our efforts to always be putting forward a thoughtful, comprehensive, and honest history, and perhaps more importantly, one that everyone can see their connection to, can see their place in, and one that everyone can find hope in, Boskett said, and use history for its superpower of empathy building and community progress. Some folks in the Christian right have labeled empathy as a sin. Elon Musk has called it the fundamental weakness of Western civilization. We can't learn from history and grow as a result without empathy. History of a fashion is repeating itself on Arthur Ashe Boulevard. The projections on the VMHC, in part, are the work of Dustin Klein and Alex Krieke, the artists behind the powerful images beamed upon the graffiti-covered Robert E. Lee statue 6 years ago, a monumental transformation that the New York Times Style magazine called the most influential work of American protest art since World War II. But Boskett, reluctant to single out anyone involved in the Illumination project, also lauded the work of the Richmond design firm Riggs Ward and the work of his team at VMHC in preparing the storyline and sourcing the images. that this venerable Virginia institution finds inspiration in this movement is a stark contrast to a prevailing vision in Washington that seeks to sanitize the American story by erasing the bad stuff. As this museum attempts to shed light on our nation's history, Donald Trump, on his 80th birthday, chose to celebrate himself in the guise of programming for the 250th commemorative. The result was not a celebration of America, but a debasement of it. Trump collaborated with Dana White, president and CEO of Ultimate Fighting Championship, UFC, to transform the White House South Lawn into a staging ground for a 7-bout card of mixed martial arts cage matches beneath a claw-like stage apparatus. The White House, which in another age was the People's House, but Trump now treats as his personal property, served as a glorified locker room for the fighters. The Lincoln Memorial, as iconic a venue as exists in America, was reduced to a backdrop for a UFC Freedom 250 news conference, with military service members serving as props. The dishonorable event was further sullied by a fighter who crudely disparaged Michelle Obama. Trump, who once posted an image of the Obamas as apes, has refused to condemn the remark. Some people argued that this remake of American Gladiator played to populist sentiment. But few folks thought the White House to be an appropriate staging ground for UFC. A Reuters Ipsos poll showed only 16% of Americans and a mere third of Republicans approved of the idea. But displays of physical domination are on brand for Trump, who likes to project power and burnish his image as a fighter. Similarly, trying to bask in the reflective light of a winner, he showed up at Madison Square Garden during the NBA Finals, disrupting the fan experience. It would be the only game the New York Knicks would lose en route to the championship. White said UFC was footing the bill for the $60 million White House spectacle. But flyovers, such as the one by the Navy's Blue Angels and the Air Force's Thunderbirds over the White House, aren't cheap. Nor was the deployment of D.C. and federal law enforcement to police the event. The White House told ESPN that the UFC is funding and paying for this entire event. There are no taxpayer dollars being used outside of what would be applied toward employees' normal duties and responsibilities. We've heard this sort of talk before. That ballroom and bunker that Trump is so desperate to have would not cost taxpayers one dime, he said. Now, we are finding out that the project, priced at $200 million by Trump in July 2025, an amount later raised to $400 million, really would cost $600 million, with taxpayers on the hook for half that amount, according to the Washington Post. The years since our moment of racial reckoning have been defined by backlash, betrayal, and about faces. But Richmond, long defined by the lie of the lost cause, has not totally backslid. Our journey toward that more perfect union has been waylaid by lies. Our history is most productive when it's told truthfully and fully. And here, we can be a national leader. We can have a history that is as complicated as it gets, but it's also as essential as it gets to the American journey, Boscott said. You can't take the Virginia piece out of the larger narrative of our past. A wise man, Martin Luther King Jr., said it best. Darkness cannot drive out darkness. Only light can do that. And that opinion piece was Virginia Museum of History and Culture. In Richmond, a history that illuminates. Written by Richmond Times-Dispatch's own Michael Paul Williams. Shania?
2: 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Each year in North America, an estimated $370 billion worth of edible food is discarded. That's nearly 40% of everything that is produced. In grocery stores alone, about $35 billion ends up in landfills. At the same time, millions of Americans, nearly 50 million people, or one in seven households, struggle to put food on the table. This isn't a new problem. Food waste has been embedded in our system for decades, even as food insecurity persists in communities across the country. Despite growing awareness and ongoing efforts, the gap between surplus and need remains stubbornly wide. The reality is, we already produce enough food to feed everyone. The challenge continues to be unlocking new ways to ensure food gets to people, especially those who need it most, before it goes to waste. That's where a new partnership between Kroger Mid-Atlantic and Flash Food, a free app-based marketplace that connects shoppers with discounted groceries nearing their Best Buy date, is beginning to meet the need. The recently expanded collaboration means that surplus grocery items are offered to consumers at reduced prices, helping recover food that otherwise might be discarded while also making groceries more affordable. What began as a shared belief that waste and access could be addressed together has evolved into a model that delivers measurable results. Last year, Kroger Mid-Atlantic piloted a program in Kroger's 16 Richmond area stores. In less than a year, the partnership diverted nearly 270,000 pounds of food from landfills and generated significant savings for thousands of customers. Those impressive results reflect more than operational success. They point to a shift in how we manage surplus food. Instead of viewing it as an inevitable loss, American grocery stores traditionally toss about 30% of their food in their stores. It can be treated as an opportunity to ask the question, what else could be done with this? It's important to note that this model is not a replacement for traditional food donation systems. Food banks, nonprofits, and nutrition programs remain essential in addressing hunger, particularly for families in crisis. Kroger's Zero Hunger, Zero Waste initiative, for instance, partners with local food banks and nonprofits to distribute donated food to those who need it most. Last year, Kroger Mid-Atlantic donated more than 14 million pounds to traditional food donation systems. But not all surplus food fits neatly into those channels, especially highly perishable items with a shorter shelf life. By creating an additional pathway, we can extend the life of that food and expand access in a way that complements existing systems. For many households, especially as grocery prices remain high, the added flexibility can make a real difference. The early success of the Richmond launch has proven that we can make a significant change. At our Kroger stores, we've equipped teams with the tools they need to execute consistently. Through the Flash Food platform, we've seen the impact can scale. Together, we've been able to make a difference, and shoppers are feeling the benefits. Last month, we announced we are expanding our partnership to more than 100 stores in Kroger Mid-Atlantic's region. Using our Richmond stores as a baseline, that could result in customer savings of 4.2

0: able to make a difference, and shoppers are feeling the benefits. Last month, we announced we are expanding our partnership to more than 100 stores in Kroger Mid-Atlantic's region. Using our Richmond stores as a baseline, that could result in customer savings of 4.2 million and 1.7 million pounds of food that will feed a family rather than fill a landfill in less than a year's time. No single program will solve food waste or food insecurity on its own. These are complex, systematic challenges that require collaboration across industries and communities. No one wants to see food go to waste, and when food that would have been discarded instead helps people put food on the table, that's bigger than business. It's something meaningful for everyone involved. The results in Richmond showed us what's possible. Now the opportunity is to keep building. Kate Mora is president of Kroger Mid-Atlantic and can be reached at k.mora@kroger.com. Jordan Schneck is CEO of Flash Food and can be reached at s.jordan@flashfood.com. That article was Kroger Flash Food Partnership Turns Surplus Food into Savings, Fighting Food Waste, from page A6. Sue?
1: Thank you, Shania. We have two letters to the editor. The first one from Rick Howell of Roanoke. Senator Louise Lucas too stubborn on data centers. It's apparent that State Senator Louise Lucas, Democrat Portsmouth, enjoys the power she has earned over the years in the state legislature. It's also apparent that she has difficulty accepting results that don't go her way. Data centers are here to stay. It's incumbent upon all states to work out their own relationships to these companies. Perhaps Virginia should eventually cancel the tax incentives the industry was given some years ago, but it's also important to consider the relevance of Virginia keeping its word to companies that chose to locate here. This is the view of both the governor and the Speaker of the House. I was disappointed that Democrats didn't reach a budget before the regular General Assembly session ended. But it appears to me that it's Lucas who simply refused to compromise on this issue. I very much dislike this Trump-like thing of her calling Governor Spanberger the data center diva and Speaker Don Scott Amazon Don. Whatever her views on data centers and the budget, such childish activity is beneath the dignity of a prominent state lawmaker. Senator, show some more class, please. And our next letter is from Dick Kiefer of Henrico. Baseball better than UFC for America 250. Similar to the gladiator fights of ancient Rome under Julius Caesar and Emperor Augustus, our government put on a UFC event in our nation's capital. Don't get me wrong. I have nothing against pugilistic sports. I was a wrestler and my brother was a boxer. But I think we could choose a better type of event to celebrate the country's 250th birthday. After all, the sport called America's pastime is baseball. Some people say it is like watching paint dry, but I love the sport because you do not have to be 7 feet tall or weigh 300 pounds to play the game. I would have suggested that teams made up from the four areas of our country, the West, Midwest, Northeast, and the South, have a mini playoff series, with the winner getting a garrison-size American flag for their locker room. The admission to all games would be free to all Americans on a lottery basis. God bless America. And that letter, Baseball Better Than UFC for America 250, was written by Dick Kiefer of Henrico. And that concludes today's letters to the editor. Shania?
0: Natural Bridge Zoo giraffes found after disappearing. Gwendolyn Miles from the Richmond Times-Dispatch. The giraffe calves that disappeared from the Natural Bridge Zoo last year have been safely returned, according to the Attorney General's office. Following a, Following an extensive investigation, the calves were found in place

0: with a professional facility that specialized in giraffe care. The animals, according to authorities, are safe and receiving proper medical and behavioral support. This outcome reflects the Attorney General's commitment to ensuring public safety, protecting our communities, and accountability for those who break the law, read a statement by the Attorney General's office. In 2023, authorities seized nearly 100 animals, both alive and dead, from the Natural Bridge Zoo. As part of the seizure, police removed one giraffe skin, two giraffe tails, giraffe legs, one giraffe head, and five baggies of frozen giraffe feces. If anyone has further information about the legal movement of the giraffes, they are asked to call the Attorney General's office at 804-786-2071. Sue?
1: Thank you. Moving to page A10, Shenandoah Valley Family Loses Miracle Home, written by Brad Sin of the Staunton News Leader. It was 2017, and things were looking up for Teresa Truslow and her family. The previous year, her oldest son, 18 at the time, heard a radio ad touting a Christmas Miracle Home giveaway. After entering the contest on a whim with a letter praising his mother's commitment to her family, the Truslows were chosen over hundreds of others and awarded a newly built 5-bedroom, 4-bathroom home in Stewart's Draft, with the title supposedly set to transfer after 5 years, giving them ownership. The promise was backed by Nexus Services Incorporated and its CEO at the time, Mike Donovan, who told the News Leader in 2017 that the title would convey after 5 years. The company, previously headquartered in Verona, provided bond securitization for immigrants held or released from U.S. Immigration and Customs Enforcement. Nexus pulled in an estimated $230 million while in operation for nearly a decade or so. But the company would eventually buckle under the weight of criminal investigations and legal judgments. Despite Nexus legal issues, the family was assured their home was safe. Donovan's spouse and minority owner, Richard Moore, was sentenced in November to nearly 7 years in federal prison for tax fraud after stealing more than $3 million from the Internal Revenue Service while working at Nexus. In 2024, the company and a subsidiary, along with Moore, Donovan, and a third-party owner, were ordered to pay $811 million in a federal lawsuit brought forth by the Consumer Financial Protection Bureau and the states of Virginia, New York, and Massachusetts. Prior to that, in 2023, the Nexus campus in Verona was auctioned off for $3.4 million after the property fell into foreclosure. The company also had numerous property holdings to go into foreclosure, including Donovan and Moore's former Fisherville residence. Unbeknownst to the Truslows, their home on Lofty Circle in Stewart's Draft would not be spared in the avalanche of criminal and legal proceedings. As 2022 came and went, Truslow said she tried calling and messaging Donovan about the title to the home. That was the deal. After 5 years, the deed would be given to us. It would be paid off. We would just owe the taxes, Truslow said. Donovan, she said, assured her that he was getting everything in order and would be in touch. After several more inquiries, communication with him grew spotty. He always had some expletive answer or said he was busy in a meeting, Truslow said. First eviction notice delivered in 2024. It was in 2024 that she got her first hint that something was truly amiss. Truslow was playing outside with her toddler son when she was approached by an Augusta County Sheriff's Office deputy. He handed her an eviction notice, one of three the family would get within a year. I contacted Mike and he said, "Don't worry about it. I'm going to handle it," Truslow said. She said Donovan told her and her husband, Charles, the house had indeed been sold, but that he was in the process of buying it back. The couple said one of Donovan's attorneys also informed him he was attempting to regain possession of the residence. So it got pushed back, Charles Truslow said. But Donovan didn't regain ownership of the property. In June 2025, the couple got their second eviction notice after hearing a knock at the door. Truslow said she answered to find a man standing there. He said, "The company I work for just bought your house on the courthouse steps in a foreclosure," she recalled. "And that's when we got the second eviction notice." When they contacted Donovan, he told them the company was in the house flipping business, but reportedly assured the couple he was still in the process of getting their home back. They said he even tried persuading them from packing anything. About a month later, in July 2025, the Truslows received their final eviction notice. "That's when Mike told me he had lost our home, his home, and his parents' home in foreclosure, but he was still trying to purchase ours back," Teresa Truslow said. Soon after, they were told they had a week to vacate their home of 8 years. This time around, Donovan suggested they start packing. Truslow said Donovan offered to help find them a place to stay and reportedly said he'd pay for it. Within days, the family packed up the contents of the home and placed most of their belongings in 4 separate storage facilities. Donovan rented a U-Haul and told them to stand by until they heard back from him. "We sat in the Walmart parking lot for 12 hours waiting to hear from him," Truslow said. As nighttime fell, Donovan, they said, found them a local hotel. "It was a nasty little hotel," Truslow said. "We only stayed there one night." The next day, they settled into the Sleep Inn in Stanton, where they would live for the next 3 months. "He told us he was going to pay for the hotel room until he found us a rental property," Truslow said. She said Donovan stuck to his word for a while, but then the hotel payments began to slip. "There was quite a few times where he kept telling us he couldn't access his bank accounts or he was switching banks or his bank cards got stolen," Truslow said. "So then we started having to pay for it ourselves," which he said he was going to reimburse. They ended up spending close to $1,000 of their own money, with Charles having to sell some collectibles for cash before they couldn't afford to stay at the hotel any longer. He at that point just disappeared and was no longer paying or helping with anything, Teresa Truslow said. Their contact with Donovan pretty much ceased last fall. Ordeal breaks you down. With nowhere to go, Charles slept in his work van and Teresa in her car. The children slept on an air mattress at their in-laws. After a week, when the weather got too chilly, they all ended up with the in-laws. "There was 8 of us in a 2-bedroom house where all 5 of us were sleeping in the living room, and that went on for about 6 months," Truslow said. The ordeal was tough on the children, especially their youngest, now 4 years old. Charles said that while they were staying at the Sleep Inn, he remembered driving back to the hotel as his son cried in the back seat, asking who was playing with his toys at the old house. "It breaks you down," he said. Finally, in March, the couple found a home to rent in Wires Cave. When asked to reflect on their time in Stewart's Draft, Teresa said it was a good 8 years. "We loved it there," Charles added. "But a house that was supposed to secure their future instead became another casualty of Nexus's collapse, leaving the Truslows scrambling for basic shelter." "It was hard," she said. Efforts to reach Donovan for comment were unsuccessful. Both he and Moore are facing multiple felony charges in connection with an Augusta County embezzlement case where more than $400,000 was reportedly stolen. Their trial, which includes a third defendant and former Nexus employee, is set to begin October 9th. And that article was "Shenandoah Family Loses Miracle Home," written by Brad Zinn of the Stanton News Leader. And we're going to take a bit of a break. We will be back in a moment with today's obituaries and more news.

0: 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We are encouraging individuals with disabilities to apply through the Commonwealth Alternative Hiring Process. For more information, call the Department for Aging and Rehabilitative Services at 1-800-552-5019. And we are back to the reading of the Richmond Times-Dispatch for Thursday, June 18th. 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
1: We move now to the obituaries, beginning with the paid notices. Blankenship, Richard Lee Blankenship. Richard died on June 11, 2026, after a long illness. He is survived by his wife, Rosalind Blankenship, his three children, Samantha, Richard, and Alexander Blankenship, and his grandson, Akai Blankenship. He was an actor and dancer, and his theater background translated brilliantly to the craft of film set construction and led to the creation of the Blankenship Company based out of the shop in Scott's Addition. Freeman, Earnhardt Freeman, 93, of Richmond, departed this life on Saturday, June 13th. Arrangements entrusted to March Funeral Home. Krebs, Mary Florilla Rilla West Krebs, 102 years old, of Mechanicsville, Virginia. She was predeceased by her husband of 65 years, John Krebs. She is survived by her two sons, John E. Jr. and David W. Krebs, as well as four grandchildren. Stanley, Hazel Stanley, Hazel Lloyd Stanley, 97, of Henrico. She was preceded in death by her husband, Harry Floyd Stanley, and daughter, Rita Porterfield. She is survived by her daughter, Gloria Story, son, Alan Stanley, grandchildren, Kelly, Drew, Nathan, Emily Ann, and Jenny, and eight great-grandchildren. And that concludes today's obituaries. If you would like any of these read again or in greater detail, please call the Virginia Voice at 804-266-2477. But also, if you would like to place an obituary, you can visit https://placeobits.lee.net/obits/richmond/index.html or call 888-220-4265. Shania?
2: 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Levi Strauss & Company's Pride Collection celebrates queer motorcycle clubs as the community protectors who became symbols of strength, safety, and solidarity. Non-binary artist Alva Skog created a collection of rainbow clothing and gear, including a camping chair for REI. Apple has a Pride-themed sport loop watch band and Pride wallpaper for the iPhone and iPad. Abercrombie & Fitch's Made with Pride lineup is accompanied by a $400,000 donation to youth crisis intervention organization, The Trevor Project. But this year's Pride Month still has far less rainbow bling and fewer corporate sponsorships. Pride Month has suffered corporate defections since gay and transgender rights emerged as a culture war flashpoint, and the Trump administration cracked down on diversity, equity, and inclusion initiatives. With support for same-sex marriage and other LGBTQ plus issues flagging, major brands shrank budgets and muted their support of the nation's lesbian, gay, bisexual, transgender, and queer population in an effort to avoid the go-woke, go-broke backlash that roiled Bud Light, Harley-Davidson, and Target. But that approach can have consequences, too. Some 77% of LGBTQ plus shoppers and 86% of LGBTQ plus Gen Z respondents said they would pay more for a brand that meaningfully supports gay and trans people and issues, according to the new data, the Harris Poll, provided exclusively to USA Today. Two-thirds said they would have paid more. Even when budgets are tight, nearly three-quarters said they are likely to stick with brands that support causes or communities they care about. When a brand pulls back, that's a red flag for LGBTQ plus shoppers, 42% of whom said they trust it less, and 38% look for another brand, the survey of nearly 5,000 U.S. adults, including more than 1,000 LGBTQ plus consumers found. A more muted approach to Pride may soften public blowback, but it also risks alienating customers who expect companies to stick up for their values, Tim Oshecki, director of the Leadership and Trends at the Harris Poll, told USA Today. LGBTQ plus consumers are telling us that they notice when brands pull back. They can tell when support feels performative and may change how they shop when support disappears, he said. Though feelings aren't as strong among the non-LGBTQ plus shoppers surveyed, 4 in 10 said they would pay more for a brand that meaningfully supports LGBTQ plus people and issues, and just over a quarter said they have done so in the past year. More than half said they would stick with brands that support causes or communities they care about, even when budgets are tight. What's more, 80% said they would be more likely to support brands that stand up for their values in the face of public criticism. And 77% said they feel more positively toward brands that support the communities their loved ones belong to. LGBTQ plus inclusion is not as niche as some brands may assume. More than half of Americans say they either identify as LGBTQ plus or personally know someone who does. That's a huge reminder for brands. This is not just speaking about speaking to one discrete audience, Oshecki said. For brands, LGBTQ plus support reaches friends, family members, coworkers, and parents too. If brands are pulling back because they think LGBTQ plus support only matters to a small group, they may be badly misreading how personally connected many Americans are to this community. Observed every year, in June, Pride Month celebrates the rise of modern gay and trans movement after the 1969 police raid of New York's Stonewall Inn. In recent decades, corporations emerged as important allies in the fight for gay rights, promoting LGBTQ plus equality internally with inclusive policies and publicly supporting same-sex marriage and opposing transgender bathroom laws. Pride Month became a magnet for rainbow capitalism, a golden opportunity for corporations to win over LGBTQ plus wallets with splashy promotions signaling support for LGBTQ plus people. These shoppers represent a massive customer base, $1.4 trillion in annual purchasing power, according to the Merrill Lynch analysis from 2023. At the same time, that customer base is growing. Gallup estimates that almost 1 in 10 U.S. adults identify as lesbian, gay, bisexual, transgender, or something other than heterosexual, higher than readings of 7% between 2021 and 2023, and more than double the share in 2012. The numbers are fastest growing among young people. Nearly one quarter of adults under 30 identify as LGBTQ+, Gallup found. These younger LGBTQ+ consumers especially expect and demand trust, said Bob Wittick, president of Wittick Communications, an LGBTQ+ marketing firm. What we know is that consumers' trust is among the truest measures of a brand's reputation. Hard-earned, yet too easily squandered, Wittick said. That article was Pulling Back on Pride Initiatives Can Cost Brands by Jessica Gwynn from page A9. Sue?
1: Thank you, Shania. Page A11. 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Written by Charles Wilborn of the Danville Register and Bee. Caesars Virginia set a record for revenue in May, bringing in $37.99 million to the casino that calls Danville home. The Virginia Lottery released its monthly tally of casino revenues on Monday. Caesars, as it's done in the past, also soared above the other operations in the state, besting Hard Rock Bristol, Rivers Casino Portsmouth, the Interim Gaming Hall Norfolk, and Live Virginia in Petersburg. For Danville, it was the highest figure since March 2025, when $35.98 million was generated. December marked a full year of operation for the Danville Casino, built on the ground that once operated Schoolfield Mill, part of the sprawling Dan River Incorporated textile operation. Smokestacks, known as the Three Sisters, remain and have been preserved on the property as a nod to that history. The December 2024 opening came after developmental hurdles, courtesy of the COVID-19 pandemic, sent the original $400 million project soaring to more than $750 million for the Danville project. In November 2020, Danville voters approved a referendum to allow a casino in the city. With delays to get the facility opened, a temporary casino popped up in a tent-like structure in 2023. Last month, Caesars Entertainment announced that it was entering into an agreement to be acquired by Fertitta Entertainment for $17.6 billion, but that isn't expected to have an impact locally. The casino has a contract with the city to operate. Under the agreement, the city gets a base of $5 million annually from Caesars, even if there are no operations happening. Based on my understanding, the possible acquisition of Caesars Entertainment will have no impact on our agreement with Caesars Virginia, Danville City Manager Ken Larking told the Register and Bee last month. Larking told the newspaper last year the decision to go with Caesars as the operator came down to its brand and high customer loyalty base within our region. On top of gaming tax revenue, Danville also receives direct payments based on the adjusted gross receipts, which is what the gaming industry uses to figure the tax base. The city gets an extra 2.5% of the revenue up to $200 million. From $200 million to $400 million, the city receives an extra 6% of direct payments. Anything over $400 million means Danville is entitled to 10% of the figures. With the record revenue also comes the highest monthly payment to the city. For May, Danville received $4.55 million, according to Michael Atkins, Assistant City Manager and Chief Financial Officer. Of that, $2.27 million is the city's share of the state tax revenue, and $2.27 million is the direct payment under the city's agreement. By the end of the fiscal year on June 30th, Danville is on track to receive $42.7 million, more than the $37 million budgeted. Overall, Virginia casinos brought in $108 million in revenue last month. The next highest draw was $30.18 million from the Portsmouth Casino. Along with drawing about 2 million people a year to Danville for gambling, Caesars Virginia also hosts big-name performers in its space called the Pantheon. Last week, pop star Nick Jonas performed in front of a crowd. A spokesperson for Caesars Virginia did not return an email asking for comment on the record figure. And that article was Danville Casino Sets a Monthly Revenue Record, written by Charles Wilborn of the Danville Register and Bee. Shania?
2: Worker bees build palace for queen, by Marta Serafinko with Reuters, from section A12. Honeybee queens come from the same ordinary fertilized female eggs as worker bees. So how does one bee become a queen, with the responsibility of serving as the colony's only baby maker, rather than just another worker? Until now, scientists believed it was solely because the chosen bee was served a special diet. New research indicates another critical factor is at play. The nature of the wax chamber, the cadre of all female worker bees built for her. While these workers provide the future queen a nutrient-rich substance called royal jelly that they create, the larval development chamber that they build for her also has a unique physical and chemical qualities. A royal diet means nothing without a royal palace, said Kai Wang, a scientist with the Institute of Apicultural Research at the Chinese Academy of Agricultural Sciences, and one of the leaders of the study published in the journal Nature. Most of a honeybee nest is built from wax secreted by the female workers and shaped into neat hexagonal cells, with some cells used to store food and others to rear offspring. Colonies also build a third kind of chamber for future queens, resembling peanut shells that hang downward from the cone. Long noticed by beekeepers as signs of swarming or queen placement, they were often treated as passive containers. Our study shows it is actually an active, highly engineered, smart incubator, Wang said. The study focused on a species called the Western honeybee. According to the researchers, the chamber built for the future queen offers a set of physical and chemical conditions that may help push development of the larva in a royal direction. This wax is softer, melts at a higher temperature, and releases a different chemical perfume. The softer walls may give the growing larva room to expand, while the scent could act as hormonal triggers, the researchers said. Even with royal jelly, Wang said, larvae exposed to worker cell wax showed poor queen development and much higher mortality, suggesting they need the smell and feel of royal wax to survive and transform. The researchers also found the bees that build the queen cells had unusually high thoracic temperatures and distinct gene activity. To mold this special high melting point wax, these young bees have to turn their bodies into tiny living furnaces, heating their thoraxes to over 39 degrees Celsius, 102 degrees Fahrenheit, like running a fever, Wang said. Wang said these bees are not permanently specialized caste, but ordinary, flexible, young workers, taking on a temporary emergency job with short-term shifts in gene expression that help them process the wax. Wang called them the ultimate multitaskers, because while building queen cells, they keep performing everyday hive tasks, such as sharing food with nestmates and inspecting other cells. What surprised Wang most was that the deeply rooted dogma of nutritional determinism, the idea that feeding a larva royal jelly is the only secret to making a queen, was incomplete. The study, however, does not yet identify the precise aspect of the wax at play. Wang said the next step is to find the molecular switch, which specific chemical scent or physical touch actually tells the queen larvae's DNA, you are the queen. Similar effects may exist in other social insects, Wang added. Termite mounds and wasp paper nests may do more than shelter their occupants, and the intricate wax nest of stingless bees could hide similar secrets regarding how colonies control their development. Beyond the biology, the work eventually could help beekeepers breed healthier queens, said Boris Baer, professor of pollinator health at the University of California, Riverside, and one of the study's leaders. Queen production...

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To find out more about the WHRO Voice, please call area code 757-889-9379.

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The Richmond Times-Dispatch from the Virginia Voice is read live beginning at 8:10 a.m., followed by a live reading of the Virginian Pilot at 10, with rebroadcast at 3 p.m. The Daily Press can be heard live at 11:30 and airs again at 4:30 p.m. The WHRO Voice Grocery Cart airs at 1 p.m. and again at 7 in the evening. Tidewater News from Franklin can be heard at 2 p.m. and is rebroadcast at 9 p.m. Begin your evening at 6 o'clock with All Things Considered and Marketplace. At 8 o'clock, tune in for the New York Times. The Washington Post can be heard at 10 p.m., followed by the Wall Street Journal at 11 o'clock. And from midnight until 8:10 a.m., enjoy a variety of late-night programs from the Virginia Voice and WHRV, including book readings, the BBC World Service, and Morning Edition. 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
1: Hello, and welcome to the WHRO Voice, where we will be reading local, regional, and national highlights from the prize-winning Virginian Pilot, dated June the 18th, 2026. Our audio reading programs are specifically designed for and primarily directed to people who are blind, visually impaired, or have other conditions preventing them from reading standard printed material. Our readers are all volunteers. My name is Hal Jurin. My reading partner is...
2: Brian Budenholzer.
1: Well, hello, Brian.
2: Good morning, Hal.
1: Okay, well, let's get started on the front page.
2: Okay, well, let's go with a good political story that you can vote. So the headline is... Early voting starts today. Here's what you need to know about Virginia's primaries. This is written by Kate Seltzer, staff writer. Early voting for Virginia's August 4th primaries starts today. Virginia Democrats and Republicans will choose who will participate in November's midterm congressional elections as the parties wrestle for control of the U.S. House of Representatives. The Democrats in the Virginia legislature hoped to redraw congressional maps to favor their party in 10 out of the state's 11 districts, the Supreme Court of Virginia overturned the results of a referendum that would have allowed them to do so. That means that all of the candidates running in the congressional midterm elections will do so in the state's current districts, which have been in place since 2021. Under those boundaries, Democrats have an advantage in six districts. Early voting in the Republican primary for U.S. Senate also starts today. Virginia is an open primary state, meaning voters can request a Democratic or a Republican ballot. All qualified voters may vote in either primary, but not both. Here's what you need to know. First Congressional District. The First Congressional District includes Williamsburg and Pocosin, along with James City, York, Gloucester, Matthews, New Kent, and King William counties, as well as parts of the suburbs of Richmond. There are six Democrats running to be the nominee. The winner will face off against Republican incumbent Representative Rob Whitman, who has held the seat since 2007. The Democratic candidates who have qualified for the ballot are Salam Bati, Elizabeth Dempsey Biggs, Tim Sywinski, Jason Knapp, Erica Kopp, Shannon Taylor, and Melvin Mel Tull. Second Congressional District. The second district includes Virginia Beach, Suffolk, and Franklin, as well as Accomack, Northampton, and Isle of Wight counties, and parts of Chesapeake and Southampton County. The winner of the Democratic primary will face incumbent Republican Jen Kiggins. The candidates in the Democratic primary are Nyla Devaneth, William Bill Fleming, Elaine Luria, and Patrick Mossoff. Luria previously served as Congresswoman representing the 2nd District from 2019 to 2023 before being ousted by Kiggins in the 2022 election. 3rd Congressional District. Virginia's 3rd District, which includes Norfolk, Newport News, Hampton, Portsmouth, and part of Chesapeake, does not have a primary. Incumbent Democrat Bobby Scott will face Republican Edwin Rivera in November's general election. 3rd District residents can still vote in the Republican Senate primary. U.S. Senate. Three Republicans are hoping to represent their party in the general election against incumbent Democrat Mark Warner, who has held a seat in the U.S. Senate since 2009. The Republican candidates who will appear on the ballot are Bert Mizusawa, Kim Farrington, and David Williams. How to vote early. Early in-person voting for the primary elections starts on Thursday rather than Friday, which is Juneteenth, a state holiday. Ballots can be cast in person through August 1st. The deadline to register to vote or update your registration is July 24th to cast a regular ballot. Voters may register after this date through Election Day and vote using a provisional ballot. July 24 is also the deadline to apply for an absentee ballot. Residents can do all of that using the Department of Elections Citizen Portal. Voters can cast ballots in person at their city voters registrar's office. Those offices will be open weekdays and on certain weekends, including Sunday, July 19th, Saturday, July 25th, and Sunday, July 26th.
1: Okay, here's a story about something a lot of us have all been wondering about. It's titled, "If It's Good Dirt, People Want It. A Look at What Former Rite Aid Buildings Are Being Turned Into." This is by Sandra Panicky. It's hard to miss the former Rite Aid buildings scattered throughout Hampton Roads. Some are still empty shells. Others have found new purposes. Many sit waiting to be leased, while a portion are listed for sale. For years, the Philadelphia-based drugstore and pharmacy retailer was a thriving business throughout the nation, until bankruptcy led to the closure of its remaining stores in the fall of 2025. Now the question, how are the freestanding buildings, typically with footprints of 11,000 to 14,000 square feet in highly visible signalized intersections with dedicated parking lots, being transformed? Here's a spattering of what we've seen pop up in former Rite Aids. Green Clean Express Auto Wash took over spots on Holland Road in Virginia Beach and on North Battlefield Boulevard in Chesapeake. Let's see. Dollar Tree assumed several locations, including one on South Rosemont Road in Virginia Beach, and two in the Deep Creek area of Chesapeake on Old Mill Road and South Military Highway. Riverside Primary Care now operates one of its medical clinics out of the former Rite Aid on Ben's Church Boulevard in Smithfield. Care-A-Lot Pet Supply occupies a spot on the corner of Virginia Beach Boulevard and Rosemont Road. Sheetz, that's S-H-E-E-T-Z, a convenience and gas station store making its entrance into the Hampton Roads market, plans to take over a Rite Aid building on Holland Road in Suffolk, according to David Machupa, senior vice president of real estate firm Cushman & Wakefield / Dahlheimer. Grocery Outlet, the newest bargain market chain in Hampton Roads, repurposed three locations, one on Lynnhaven Parkway in Virginia Beach, a second on Cedar Road in Chesapeake, and the third on High Street in Portsmouth. Grocery Outlet's presence in the region and backfilling former Rite Aid locations demonstrates the continued viability of second-generation retail space when appropriately re-tenanted. Machupa penned in the 2026 Hampton Roads Real Estate Market Review and Forecast Report. The overall vacancy rate in Hampton Roads is 4.6%, making it a very tight retail market, he added, and the building's attractiveness is multifaceted. More importantly, some of them are just very good real estate, Machupa said. If it's good dirt, people want it. I guess that's that's real estate lingo.
2: For location, location, location, I guess.
1: Yeah, good dirt. Construction costs to build are another incentive for rebranding and repurposing, he said. In these instances, it's cheaper to reuse these existing buildings than to start from scratch and build new. Machupa said there's a considerable cost savings as far as that goes to the tenants and the owners of these properties. Perhaps the most unique transformation to date is with the former Rite Aid at the corner of Mount Pleasant Road and South Centerville Turnpike in Chesapeake. That building, reopened in late April, was subdivided into a mini strip mall of sorts with five tenant spaces total. We do have a couple of prospects that were close to finalizing leases for, said Kristen Huber Parker, an associate with Parker Brunell Real Estate Group in Virginia Beach. There has been a lot of activity and a lot of interest. Small shops are a niche that Parker Brunell, as retail shopping center developers, are eager to help fill, she said. Zephyr Hair Design, founded by Hunter Garner last year, leased and moved into the first completed space, a prominent 2,500-square-foot unit, in April. We started our company with the intention to be here in the Rite Aid building, Garner said. We were waiting for the construction to finish. Drawn to the concrete floors and industrial ceilings, Garner said the building brought her aesthetic vision to life. Concrete floors and industrial ceilings? I built my clientele in the Hickory area, so I didn't want to leave the Hickory area, said Garner, who resides in North Carolina. With plenty of windows and natural light filtering, this space is ideal for hairstylists, she said. And Garner is quickly growing her team, which is halfway to filling its 12 staff member chairs. Virginia Beach-based Operation Brew Coffee and Bakery plans to open in a 2,300-square-foot end cap facing Mount Pleasant Road toward the end of summer, Huber Parker said. His space, its space also includes a more than 600-square-foot mezzanine. A drive-thru has been added for the coffee shop, but it will only be for pickup orders, Huber Parker said. Doug Aronson, senior vice president at Norfolk-based S.L. Nussbaum Realty, represented the seller when a former Rite Aid in Hampton was sold in April to an Asian grocery store owner, Jin Point Investments. Jin Point Investments purchased the former Rite Aid on West Mercury Boulevard for $2.05 million. Aronson also pointed to the reasoning behind adaptive reuse as economic. Quote, in past years, the vacancies were typically backfilled by the likes of the dollar stores and auto parts stores. But lately, we've seen more creative uses, he said. If you can reuse a building, especially with how high construction costs are, you do it all day long.
2: That's our next exciting front page story is international, comes from the Associated Press. The headline reads, U.S. describes agreement with Iran. Memorandum calls for Strait to reopen, waiver on sanctions. Dateline Washington. A memorandum of understanding, expected to be signed Friday by the United States and Iran, calls for Tehran to, at minimum, dilute its enriched uranium and would waive but not permanently end sanctions on the country, according to U.S. officials who read the draft language to journalists. The agreement would also reopen the Strait of Hormuz toll-free for 2 months and affirm a commitment to Lebanon's territorial integrity in the face of Israel's invasion against the Hezbollah militant group. U.S. officials dictated the language to journalists Wednesday after days of secrecy. They spoke on condition of anonymity to share the memorandum, which Iran has not yet released. Meanwhile, Iran suggested the document could be signed by Presidents Donald Trump and Masoud Pezeshkian. Such a signing ceremony would represent a major step for the two countries, which saw diplomatic relations break off in 1980 over the U.S. embassy hostage crisis in Tehran. According to the officials, the draft agreement includes language on handling Tehran's highly enriched Iranian uranium, requiring that it, at minimum, be downgraded on-site. The draft also has provisions to ensure the territorial integrity of Lebanon after Israel's latest attacks against Hezbollah Lebanese territory. In return, the U.S. will move forward to waive but not eliminate some wide-ranging sanctions against Iran once the deal is signed. The U.S. draft of the agreement also secures toll-free passage of the Strait for only 60 days, and it does not preclude fees in the future, the officials said. It also has provisions to ensure the territorial integrity of Lebanon after Israel's latest attacks against Hezbollah. Israel has rejected the prospect of withdrawing from Lebanon, but the first point the agreement expressly states is that with the signing of the memorandum, military operations in Lebanon must stop. Meanwhile, in Iran, Foreign Ministry spokesperson Esmail Baghaei was quoted by Iranian state television talking about the potential for the two presidents to sign the pact. Pezeshkian became president on a promise of seeking better relations with the West. However, he's been sidelined for months after Iran's mass killing of protesters in January and in the war as hardliners have taken over the levers of the country's theocracy. Trump cast some uncertainty on whether the signing would happen as planned. As to how confident he was that the ceremony would take place, Trump remarked on the unpredictability of deals. "You never know with deals, do you? But you're going to find out pretty soon," he said. The U.S. and Israel went to war February 28th, in part to prevent Iran from ever getting a nuclear weapon, although Trump's goals in the conflict have repeatedly shifted. The interim deal stops the war before that aim is secured. Instead, it opens a 2-month period for nuclear negotiations and appears to offer Iran several benefits up front while extracting little in return. The U.S. agreement to immediately allow Iran to sell its oil freely and the offer to eventually lift all sanctions, for instance, represents major concessions that go beyond the terms of Iran's 2015 nuclear deal with world powers. Trump withdrew America from that pact in his first terms, declaring it the worst deal ever. The accord likely will draw intense opposition in Washington, and it appears to be a major setback for Israeli Prime Minister Benjamin Netanyahu, who has come under criticism at home from the media, his opponents, and even some allies, as details emerge. Much of the agreement would restore the status quo before the war, including ending hostilities, restarting negotiations between the U.S. and Iran over Tehran's nuclear program, and reopening the strait, which is a critical passage for the world's oil and natural gas, and whose closure created a historic energy crisis. The deal includes an end to the fighting in Lebanon between Israel and the Iranian-backed militia Hezbollah. That is one of the most delicate parts of the agreement because Israel has maintained it will continue to defend itself and to occupy vast swaths of Lebanon. Iran has said Israel must withdraw under the deal. Trump has cited various goals for the war, including, at times, vowing it would end Iran's nuclear and missile programs and its support for Hezbollah and other proxy groups in the region. He also suggested it could lead to toppling the Iranian regime. The interim deal falls short of all of these goals, but Trump hailed it Wednesday. "Nobody knows what it is, but it's very strong," Trump said in France, where he is attending a Group of Seven summit. But he also opened the door to abandoning it. Quote, "It's a memorandum of understanding, and if

0: Nobody knows what it is, but it's very strong, Trump said in France, where he is attending a Group of Seven summit. But he also opened the door to abandoning it. Quote, it's a memorandum of understanding, and if I don't like it, we'll go back to shooting at them, dropping bombs. Some concessions to Iran, including the full lifting of sanctions and the release of frozen assets, would happen gradually and be linked to progress in nuclear talks, according to officials from Pakistan, a key mediator. But in the meantime, the U.S. will issue waivers to sanctions that allow Iran to sell oil freely.
1: All right, the last page, the last story we have on the front page is from Virginia Beach. It's titled Cavalier Hotel and Properties Sold to Real Estate Firm. 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The Cavalier Hotel properties in Virginia Beach have been sold to real estate investment firm Wheelock Street Capital. The deal was finalized on Monday, according to Doug Henkel, broker for CBRE, Connecticut-based HEI Hotels and Resorts will manage the Cavalier campus, which includes the historic Cavalier Hotel, the Cavalier Beach Club, the Marriott Virginia Beach Oceanfront Resort, and the Embassy Suites by Hilton. Cavalier Ventures, led by developer Bruce Thompson, will retain ownership and management of the Hunt Room Restaurant and Tarnished Truth Distilling Company, both in the basement of the 100-year Cavalier Hotel. I'm looking forward to relaxing, enjoying the resort as a guest, said Thompson, who bought the Cavalier property with an investment group in 2013 and spearheaded its restoration. Henkel and Thompson declined to disclose the sale price. Wheelock Street Acquisitions, an affiliate of Wheelock Street Capital, was founded by Merrick Kleeman and Jonathan Paul. The company has previously invested in a golf and residential community in Nashville, Tennessee, and an upscale shopping center in Boca Raton, Florida, among others. They, Wheelock Street Capital, will be a good steward of the property going forward and will continue to operate it at a very high standard, Henkel said. Cavalier Properties, certainly set a standard for the Mid-Atlantic and has demonstrated that the Virginia Beach market is a great resort market and is continuing to grow and prosper. Thompson loved to wine and dine guests at the properties, particularly by the meticulously restored Cavalier, where he welcomed numerous high-profile events and political fundraisers over the years. Cavalier Associates, LLC, led by Thompson and other local investors, bought the Cavalier properties and oversaw renovation of the classic hotel and the development of the associated properties across the street. Virginia Beach and the Commonwealth participated financially in the restoration effort, the development of the new hotels, and a road reconfiguration. In total, it was a $435 million public-private partnership. A state program bridged funding for the renovation of the historic hotel, built in 1927, and construction of two new hotels, Marriott and Embassy Suites, within the Cavalier Project's footprint. The City Council and the Development Authority approved a loan of $24.5 million in gap financing for the project between 2014 and 2017. Under the gap financing plan, the obligation runs with the land, and the owner is required to contribute 1% of the hotel's tax revenue toward the gap loans. The city and the state also each contribute 1%. Leading up to the sale, the Virginia Beach Development Authority and the City Council recently agreed to assign the project's gap financing to affiliates of Wheelock Street Acquisition.

0: Solutions, LLC. It's unclear how much is left to be paid, but financing for the historic Cavalier was projected to end in 2028 and the Marriott in 2034, according to a preliminary bond issue document.
1: We are now going to move on to page 2 of the Thursday, June 18th edition of the Virginian Pilot. The story at the top of this page is headlined, Chesapeake approves Costco location for Greenbrier Mall. Proposed store slated to replace long vacant Sears. This is written by Natalie Anderson, staff writer. Dateline is Chesapeake. A third Costco location is expected to set up shop in Hampton Roads. Chesapeake City Council on Tuesday unanimously voted to approve permits for a gas station and auto service center as part of a proposed Costco store slated to replace the long vacant Sears in the Greenbrier Mall. It's not clear when the store would be constructed and operable, but the project application says the big box store would hire 200 employees and draw 7,000 daily customers, with an estimated 10% expected to use the gas station and auto service center. The applicant, 1401 Greenbrier Parkway LLC, which owns most of the mall property, received a conditional use permit for the gas station to be located at 1401 Greenbrier Parkway and a portion of 1712 Ring Road. Only the gas station portion requires approval from the city council, as a warehouse store can be constructed at the site by right under current zoning, according to the city. The existing Sears building would have to be demolished, and the site would need modifications to create a larger, flatter site. The Costco is expected to feature a tire repair center as part of the main structure and fuel pumps on the northeast end. Council members were eager and excited to support the permit, and several speakers at Tuesday's meeting spoke in support. Quote, Costco will serve as a major regional destination, an economic engine, bringing new investment, visitor, and commercial activity to the Greenbrier area and the city as a whole, said Sam Baraki, who represented the applicant at Tuesday's meeting. This development has the potential to stimulate additional reinvestment and redevelopment throughout the Greenbrier Mall property and the broader Greenbrier area, helping to advance the transformation envisioned by City Council. One resident said council members should do more to address traffic congestion and infrastructure improvements in Greenbrier, particularly along Volvo Parkway and Eden Way, to welcome more businesses to the area. The Costco at Greenbrier Mall would mark the third in Hampton Roads, with one in Norfolk and a larger one on the way in Newport News that's expected to open next year. There's one currently in operation, I'll just add, in Newport News, but they're replacing it with this newer facility next year.
0: Okay, well, good news is we have an animal story today. The bad news, I guess, is that it's from Croatia. A month-old pony moves to apartment in northern Croatia. Neighbors don't seem to mind Mile. I guess that's the pony's name. Dateline, Rovinj, Croatia. A month-old pony named Mile is the newest resident of an apartment building in the northern Croatian coastal town of Rovinja. Mile has moved in temporarily to his owner's fourth floor flat because his mother rejected him at birth. He also needs around-the-clock care after undergoing an operation for a life-threatening infection in neighboring Slovenia, where people donated to cover the cost of his treatment. Every 2 hours, we warm up his milk and feed him, owner Anjika Jose Pavic said. If we forget to feed him, he wakes up, comes to us, and rouses us up. Josipovic lives in a one-bedroom flat with her partner, Christian Jelenic, her two sons, a dog, and now Mile. Let's see, it's a bedroom flat. She's got her partner, two sons, a dog, and a pony. in a one-bedroom apartment. Okay, the unusual newcomer has drawn attention in the neighborhood, but no one has complained. What about the people downstairs? Joseph Povic is hopeful Mile will recover fully as he now eats well and has gained a kilogram, 2.2 pounds. He seems cheerful with a strong desire to suckle, eat, and fight, she said. The first night, the vet thought there was no hope and wanted to put him down, she recalled. I said, let's try until the morning. The family runs a small ranch and a playroom for children in Bale, some 15 kilometers, 9 miles, from Rovinja, with llamas, pigs, horses, and sheep. Mile spends his days with the other animals at the ranch, but he returns to Rovinja, one of Croatia's most popular tourist resorts, in the evening. The pony rides in the back seat of the family car. At the apartment, he sleeps on either a mattress or a sofa. The family lives in a residential part of Rovinja, away from the main tourist zone in the old town, which is famous for its winding Mediterranean-style stone streets dominated by a church. Jelinek said having Mile at home at the moment is no different from having a dog or any other pet because he is still relatively small, weighing just 16 kilograms, 35 pounds. In about 20 days, this probably will no longer be possible, Jelinek said. I hope he will be strong enough by then to be able to stay at the ranch. And then there are a number of photographs of the pony, with the owner posing with the pony. So that's the how many people you can fit into a one-bedroom apartment in Croatia.
1: Yep. That pony's going to grow, though. Okay. Well, now let's share with our readers what comes across as the headline, Best Places to Watch the Parade of Sail, S-A-I-L. This is by Avery Sloan, staff writer. A fleet of international tall ships, military vessels, and ceremonial ships can be seen during the Parade of Sail on Friday. The parade is 26 nautical miles and is part of Sail 250, which is an international maritime event celebrating America's 250th anniversaries. The festivities will begin with the parade. The Parade of Sail will begin at 7 a.m. Friday and will pass multiple notable nautical markers and turn into the Elizabeth River before reaching Town Point Park in the afternoon. It's expected to try to follow a tight schedule. Here are the best places to watch the tall ships. By the way, my wife and I drove by. If you go over the Lesner Bridge, there's at least 7 tall ships at anchor right now waiting for this parade of sail. Anyway, the first one is Lesner Bridge. Offshore Drive, there is a walking and biking trail where the ships will be visible near Lynnhaven Inlet. The bridge connects the bay area to the Virginia Beach shore. This is where the parade starts, beginning at 7 a.m. Ocean View. Early in the day, the ships will be able to be seen from Ocean View beaches. They are expected to start passing through about 8:40 a.m. First Landing State Park. Ships will likely be visible here until about 10 a.m. Rangers and local community partners will have programs after the parade, located at 2500 Shore Drive in Virginia Beach. Ocean Park. Near Lesner Bridge and First Landing State Park, ships will be visible at this location. Chicks Beach. Also near Lesner Bridge and the beginning of the ship's route, Chicks Beach will be a viewing point for the parade. I live not too far from there. I'll let you all know parking will probably be a problem if you're trying to go watch at Chicks Beach. Lambert's Point. Before the ships reach downtown Norfolk, they are expected to pass Lambert's Point City Park around 11 a.m., located at 4303 Powhatan Avenue in Norfolk. Fort Monroe. On the peninsula, people can see ships pass from Fort Monroe. Town Point Park and Waterside District. 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There will be food vendors and live music as the ships pass the waterfront area, located at 113 Waterside Drive in Norfolk. Plum Point Park. Here, viewers can see the Elizabeth River, and it is out of the way of downtown Norfolk traffic. It's located at Southampton Avenue in Norfolk. Fort Norfolk. This is another viewpoint that overlooks the Elizabeth River and is just past downtown Norfolk before Plum Point Park. It's located at 810 Front Street. The Hague area. Near downtown Norfolk, the Hague waterfront will provide views of the ships. 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
0: Okay, moving along to the story on page 7. Sort of an alarming story. It's titled, Campaign Secures Trademarks for Nazi Symbols. Agency targets shops profiting from sales of right-wing goods. This is from the New York Times. The public display of Nazi symbols and slogans has long been banned in Germany, and yet with a few mouse clicks, it is easy enough for someone there to buy a T-shirt glorifying Adolf Hitler for about 25 euros or nearly $30 plus tax and shipping. Online stories that trade in such merchandise have found creative ways of skirting the letter of Germany's strict hate speech laws, for example, by omitting vowels. And the shirts would just read HTLR, or by using 88 as a winking shorthand for Heil Hitler. H is the eighth letter of the alphabet. A German advertising agency found the growth of those shops objectionable and came up with the idea for a campaign to put them out of business. If it succeeds, the HTLR T-shirt that is easiest to find will have a poop emoji separating those letters and the letter I to their left, giving it a snarky and emphatically anti-Nazi spin. Recht gegen Rechts, or Rights Against the Right. I'm not pronouncing that correctly, I'm sure.
1: You're doing pretty good.
0: Recht gegen Rechts.
1: Very good.
0: Is taking aim at retailers that profit from the sale of pro-Nazi merchandise by moving to secure trademarks from the European Union's Intellectual Property Office for some Nazi symbols and coded phrases. The idea is that by obtaining those rights, it can then go after shops that sell items bearing right-wing slogans and phrases on the grounds of trademark infringement. Taking their money is the best way, said Philip Schlaffer, a former neo-Nazi who profited from the sale of such merchandise for years. He now advises Rights Against the Right, which was started in 2021 by a German advertising agency, Jung von Matt, in partnership with a nonprofit in Hamburg called Laut gegen Nazis, or Noise Against Nazis. Unlike the United States, which takes a more absolutist approach to free speech, Germany, in an effort to confront its own past, restricts hate speech and the publication of symbols and slogans associated with hate groups. Those groups have used coded shorthand to skirt the law, and their appearance on apparel is usually a cue to those who share a neo-Nazi ideology, Schlaffer said. Like-minded people know where to buy it, and the profits add up for the biggest sellers. The Rights Against the Right campaign has sought to cut into their revenue. All of these people are thinking about, what if my shop is being taken? What if my name is taken? Schlaffer said. This makes it, for a neo-Nazi, very difficult to plan into the future. They don't have a safe space anymore. Maximilian Kretter, who studies right-wing extremism as a researcher at the Hannah Arendt Institute for Totalitarian Studies at the Dresden University of Technology, said there were about five big right-wing shops in Germany whose owners can live off their earnings. He added that the shops, which have been growing in size and influence since the early 2000s, were an important source of income for the neo-Nazi movement. The Rights Against the Right campaign now has 6 trademarks and is registering several more. But as it has set its sights higher, it has faced a number of challenges. 2 of the applications were rejected by the European Intellectual Property Office because they involve coded references to Hitler and the swastika that the office has deemed contrary to, quote, accepted principles of morality. And not all the successful trademarks have been rolled out smoothly. Last year, Rights Against the Right secured a trademark for the name of one of the largest shops selling neo-Nazi merchandise, Druck 18. Kreder has estimated that the store earns a 5-figure annual profit for its owner, Tommy Frank, who has been associated with a far-right political party that has called for the end of German, quote, guilt for World War II. The site sells T-shirts with Nazi and xenophobic messages, bottle openers shaped like the helmets worn by the German Luftwaffe, and even a cookbook titled The 88 Best Meat Dishes from the Reich. Rights Against the Right had planned to replace Frank's website with a new version offering apparel featuring many of the same neo-Nazi code words, but with messaging telegraphing a distaste for the meaning behind them. Frank, who could not be reached for comment, refused to take his site down and filed a legal challenge, a quote, for every attempt to trademark something, I will make available 2 new shops, he said in August, when Rights Against the Right first sought to enforce the trademark, according to a newspaper in Thuringia, where Frank lives. A German court ruled last year that Rights Against the Right held a legitimate trademark to the name Druck 18. In dismissing Frank's lawsuit, it also ordered him to cover the campaign's legal expenses. But the court did not direct him to take down his original online store. Rights Against the Right created its own store at a similar URL. The landing page invites customers to, quote, shop here to stop Nazis, while pursuing a legal process to get Frank's Druck 18 shop taken down. Frank, in an email, said he planned to sue for damages after prevailing in his legal dispute with Rights Against the Right, which he dismissed as, quote, purely a PR campaign. Much of the apparel for sale at the Rights Against the Right store uses the neo-Nazi codes it has trademarked, quote, this shirt depresses Nazis. A message on one white T-shirt reads, using a deliberate misspelling to emphasize one of the latest trademarks for SS, parenthesis, SS, ESS, is code for SS, or Schutzstaffel, the elite guard of the Nazi Reich. Other T-shirts feature some of the terms that the European Commission did not allow the campaign to trademark. HTLR, for example, and HKNKRZ, short for Hakenkreuz, means swastika in German. The latter often appears on neo-Nazi apparel in the style of the Run DMC logo on the campaign shop. The letters appear in the same stacked order, but with lines crossing them out. In less than a year, the shop has brought in more than 10,000 euros, or about $11,550, for Noise Against Nazis, the nonprofit, according to Rights Against the Right. Simon Knittel, an ad executive who founded Rights Against the Right in 2021, said in an interview that he did not think that taking a German's taking on Germany's far right would be easy, but he said he relished a public fight with a prominent right-wing figure like Frank. I saw this problem and I just wanted to solve it, he said, and wanted to solve it with a clever idea. So the idea is that they use some of these Nazi symbols and they sort of caricature them so that instead of being supportive of the Nazi philosophy, they're making fun of it. Kreta, the researcher, said that while Rights Against the Right had fashioned an unconventional way of cutting into the flow of money that sustains the right wing, it is unlikely to shut down the shops. These campaigns are great, and they're there to raise awareness, he said, but I mean, you cannot take down an ideology. He noted that Rights Against the Right had brought attention to the prevalence of the shops, an effort that he compared to other subversive actions taken by the German public in recent years to undermine far-right groups. He cited a 2012 neo-Nazi search march in Wunsiedel in eastern Germany, where locals taunted the demonstrators and turned the event into a fundraising opportunity for an organization that helps people leave right-wing groups.
1: Interesting way to try to twist things around.
0: Well, making fun of something is a good way to attack it, I guess.
1: I guess. Okay. Excuse me. Well, now we're going to read something economic-related. Warsh-led Fed keeps key interest rate unchanged is the headline, but nine policymakers favor hike this year amid inflation fears. This comes from the Associated Press, Dateline Washington. The Federal Reserve kept its key rate unchanged Wednesday, yet almost half of the central bank's policymakers said they could support a rate hike later this year, an unexpectedly aggressive outcome that would disappoint President Donald Trump and suggests heightened concerns about persistent inflation. In an unusually short statement after their two-day meeting, Fed officials dropped language that had suggested their next move would be to cut their key rate. The brief statement reflects the influence of new chairman Kevin Warsh, appointed by Trump, who had previously criticized the Fed for commenting too broadly on the economy. In a set of quarterly projections, nine Fed officials said they expected at least one rate hike this year, with six supporting two or more. It's a sharp change from March, when no policymakers penciled in a hike, and the committee as a whole forecast one cut in 2026. The change is an acknowledgement that inflation is at its highest level in 3 years, and many officials have said in recent speeches that if inflation does not decline, higher rates may be necessary as early as the end of the year. All told, another eight officials signaled they would support keeping the rates unchanged, and one penciled in a cut. And another sign of how Warsh may change the way the Fed operates. He appears to not have submitted a forecast for how the Fed might change its key rate. A chart illustrating the projections showed just 18 dots, even though there are 19 policymakers. He has previously criticized the projections for potentially locking the Fed into a specific policy outlook. The Fed also struck forward guidance from its policy statement. Warsh also told reporters at a news conference that he is forming five task forces to examine such areas as how the Fed communicates, the sources of data it uses in making policy decisions, and the composition of its quarterly economic projections, all with the goal of making sure the Fed is, quote, clear-eyed and focused on the future, close quote. Wednesday's policy meeting is the first for Warsh, who was appointed by Trump after the president sharply criticized Warsh's predecessor, Jerome Powell, for not reducing rates deeply enough. The attacks largely backfired because they prompted Powell to stay on the Fed's governing board, where he voted Wednesday in favor of keeping rates at about 3.6%. Warsh now faces a difficult choice. The Fed typically seeks to combat inflation by lifting interest rates to slow borrowing and spending and cool the economy. Yet taking such a step would likely attract the ire of the White House and could lift the cost of mortgages, auto loans, and other borrowing just before the midterm elections. If the Iran war is resolved, gas prices will likely continue to decline and inflation may cool in the coming months. But the prices of many goods and services were rising before the Iran war, and inflation has been above the Fed's 2% target for 5 years. Warsh said Fed officials are unanimous on their commitment to deliver price stability. Quote, "We've missed on inflation for 5 years, and we're going to fix that," he said. Warsh also faces a different economic environment than when he appeared to campaign for the job of Fed chair last year. Back then, he was outspoken in favor of lower interest rates. He pointed to the development of AI, artificial intelligence, as a technology that could vastly expand the economy's ability to produce goods and services cheaply, which would, over time, bring down inflation. Even then, many economists were skeptical of his claim. At least in the short run, analysts note that soaring investment in semiconductors and computing equipment is contributing to higher inflation. Since the Iran war began February 28th, inflation has accelerated to a three-year high of 4.2%, lifted mostly by costlier gas stemming from the war. Trump has announced an initial peace agreement that could bring the three-month conflict to an end, but it's not clear if peace will hold. And even if oil flows freely again, it could take months for prices of gas, groceries, and airline fares to cool. At the same time, hiring has picked up in recent months, removing a key rationale for cutting rates. In January, the Fed forecast that it would reduce rates twice this year as part of its quarterly economic projections. A big reason for those potential cuts is that employers were shedding jobs and policymakers were worried that the employment rate would rise. The central bank typically cuts its key rate to spur economic growth and hiring. But this month, a government report showed that hiring jumped in May, with employers adding 272,000 jobs, the third straight month of solid job gains.
0: Okay, well, here's a related story on page 6. Suggesting that higher prices are going to stick around. This is titled, "Higher Prices to Linger, Experts Warn. Shoppers won't see costs immediately fall after end of war." This is from the Associated Press, Dateline, New York. "A tentative deal to end the Iran war makes it reasonable to ask how soon prices will drop for gasoline, groceries, airline tickets, and other items that got more expensive during the conflict. Not so fast, experts say. Even after oil starts flowing again from the Middle East, it could take a while for consumers to see a difference at local fuel pumps, supermarkets, and other places they shop, according to economists and industry analysts. Fighting over the Strait of Hormuz disrupted not only supplies of crude and refined fuel, but also the supply chains for fertilizer, food, and even footwear. Businesses expect higher costs to linger, which means their customers might need to prepare for that too. It is not clear, despite 3 months of war, that anything has been achieved that makes the American consumer better off," Brett House, an economist who teaches at Columbia Business School, said. "In fact, by almost any measure, not just the American consumer, but the world is worse off as a result of this attack. If the deal between the U.S. and Iran holds, here's how experts see the war's effects receding or not in the weeks ahead. First, gas prices. Following news of the tentative agreement, oil prices fell Monday to about $80 for a barrel of U.S. benchmark crude. That compares to $67 per barrel before the war and the price of over $120 a barrel reached earlier in the conflict. Refineries typically pay for crude oil a month or more in advance, so even after oil prices drop, they won't immediately be processing cheaper products. The tendency of gasoline prices to fall slowly is partly because the raw material takes weeks to work through the system until it's delivered to consumers, said Michael Lynch, a distinguished fellow at the Nonpartisan Energy Policy Research Foundation. In places without enough refining capacity to meet their needs, such as the West Coast, gas prices will take longer to drop, said Mark Bartow, a professor of chemical engineering and chemistry at Texas A&M University. In some Asian and African countries that rely more on oil from the Middle East, the supply shock led to school and government office closures and instructions to work from home, according to the International Energy Agency. The bottom line is that getting back to normal, in quotes, back to normal, will be a lengthy process involving many parties and countries, Bartow said. All right, next, airfares. Airline industry experts have spent months warning that even if the war ended, travelers should not expect airfares to go down immediately. Airlines typically buy fuel in advance, adjust their schedules gradually, and price tickets based heavily on demand, meaning lower oil and jet fuel prices can take weeks or months to get factored into the cost of commercial flights. Quote, I think it's unlikely that we're going to see a retreat or reduction in the cost of flying at any point this summer, Columbia's House said. Fuel surcharges that some airlines outside the U.S. added are one of the first areas where passengers might get a reprieve, said Gordon Ho, a professor at the University of Southern California Business School. Consumers are going to say, wait a minute, why are you still charging me a fuel charge, he said. And then grocery prices. Reopening the strait is unlikely to deliver instant relief at the grocery store, said David Ortega, a professor of food economics and policy at Michigan State University. Fuel accounts for 15 to 30% of the total cost of food, according to the Independent Grocers Alliance, a grouping of 7,500 global supermarkets. That's the cost of transporting the food. But it can take months for an energy shock like the one caused by the Iran war to wind through the food supply chain and raise grocery prices. And once grocery prices go up, it takes them a long time to come down again, especially when the future is unpredictable, Ortega said. We're likely still looking at an inflationary pressure on food in the coming months, Ortega said. There will be a great deal of uncertainty about how the reopening will unfold, and it will take time for fuel, diesel, and retail fertilizer prices to come down. On the farm, reopening the Strait of Hormuz would also be a welcome change for farmers and the production of food globally. Roughly 30% of the world's fertilizer passed through the waterway before the war began. Prices soared as the supply was effectively cut off, and shipments probably will take a long time to return to pre-war levels. The consequences of the shortage facing farmers now may only intensify down the road. Regardless, many farmers around the world are going through planting seasons without the fertilizer they need, or paying high prices for both fertilizer and fuel needed to produce and transport their products. The World Food The World Food Program of the United Nations expects this to be to have a devastating impact on crop yields and consequently food prices and the availability of food for months to come. Retailers. The U.S. retailers that sell shoes were encouraged to see falling gasoline prices, hoping that that would mean American consumers have more money to spend on back-to-school shopping, said Andy Polk, senior vice president of the Footwear Distributors and Retailers of America trade group. However, shoe companies anticipate their own costs staying higher for the foreseeable future, Polk said. The group's members keep a 2 to 3 month inventory of finished products in stock, but their next shoe orders may include suppliers charging more for materials, he said. Most of the footwear sold in the U.S. is imported, and Polk said he expects shipping costs to remain higher for the rest of 2026 and 2027. U.S. tariffs imposed last year have made it more difficult for shoe sellers to absorb higher costs or pass them on to customers, he said. In May, footwear prices were 5.2% higher than the same month a year earlier, according to government figures. And then the shipping industry. Judah Levine, head of research at the freight booking platform Freightos, said the Strait of Hormuz closure has affected about 2 to 3% of the total volume of container ships that are used for global shipping, but higher oil prices and disruptions have impacted the shipping industry more broadly. Josh Steinitz, chief strategy officer of the business logistics platform ShipStation Global, said consumers might notice higher shipping costs and more out-of-stock items online until the end of the year.
1: Okay. Well, we are now about an hour into our reading of the June 18th edition of the Virginian Pilot. So we're going to move on now and read from the obituaries, of which we have two today. We'll do our usual identification of the deceased, if we have that information, when they died, and what sorts of arrangements there are, and where you might get more information online. Both today come from Norfolk. The first is Gerald Allen Chu, 75, passed away June 8th in Norfolk. For his full obituary, you can go to Simply Creation, and their website is HTTPS, CSOFHR, I think that's, anyway, CSOFHR.com/obituaries.
0: I think that stands for Simply, no, it's not. It's maybe cremation. Oh, it's Cremation Society of Hampton Roads.
1: That's what it is.
0: Okay, well, then the other one we have is Peter Cassidy Stant, who of Reading, Connecticut. I don't know what his connection is with this area, but he died June the 4th. And all of this is going to be up in Connecticut, but for those who are interested, calling hours will be held for Peter on Friday, June the 19th, tomorrow from 4 to 6 p.m. at Bhutan Funeral Home, 31 West Church Street, Georgetown. I guess that's Georgetown, Connecticut. A mass of Christian burial will be celebrated the following day, Saturday, June 20th at 11 a.m. at the Georgetown Oratory of the Most Sacred Heart of Jesus, 30 Church Street in Georgetown. Interment will be held privately. And for details, check out www.bhutanfuneralhome.com.
1: Yeah, look, somewhere in there they noted that he was born in Norfolk, so I guess that's why they chose
0: Norfolk connection.
1: to post his obituary, the family probably did here. Okay, well, it's time now to move on to the Virginian Pilot editorial for today, titled Our Views. The headline is, A Delicious Milestone, Oyster Resurgence in the Lynn Haven is Reason to Cheer. Those of us who love the Chesapeake Bay, that huge, beautiful estuary that's at the heart of Hampton Roads, should celebrate that the Virginia Department of Health this year opened an additional 250 acres of the Lynn Haven River for harvesting shellfish, including the famous Lynn Haven oysters. That makes more than half the Lynn Haven, 52%, open for shellfish harvesting for the first time this century. Most oysters harvested in the Lynn Haven are farmed rather than caught in the wild. There are also acres of oyster sanctuaries, protected reefs where oysters are seeded and live with their benefits to the waters without being harvested. The sanctuaries help support farmed oysters and those available for recreational harvesting. Restoration of the oyster population is crucial to efforts to improve the bay's health. Oysters feed by filtering water, removing much of the nitrogen pollution that feeds algal blooms and dead zones. The reef's oysters build by attaching shells to hard structures, become habitat for fish and crabs, including blue crabs, another culinary treat. Reefs also help stabilize shorelines, reducing flooding and erosion. And oysters are vitally important to the region's seafood, hospitality, and tourism industries. It's obvious why the Chesapeake Bay program has included oyster restoration in the agreement that coordinates efforts to save the bay by the six states and the District of Columbia in its watershed. The Lynn Haven is one of 10 rivers where the National Oceanic and Atmospheric Administration, NOAA, or NOAA, has been working with other partners to restore oyster reefs. Lynn Haven oysters were once famous for their sweet, salty flavor and large size. Their reputation got a boost when President William Howard Taft visited the area in 1909, devoured more than 10 dozen Lynn Haven oysters at one meal, and pronounced them the best ever. But urban development, population growth, over-harvesting, and other problems took a toll. The oyster population declined, and pollution closed many areas to harvesting. The Virginia Health Department closely monitors water quality in oyster harvesting areas and enforces high standards, in part because many people eat oysters raw. In 2002, when only 1% of the Lynn Haven was approved for harvesting shellfish, folks in Virginia Beach established the nonprofit Lynn Haven River Now to organize restoration projects, including many sanctuary reefs for wild oysters. Nonprofits, including Chesapeake Bay Foundation and Lynn Haven River Now, academic institutions, and government organizations, have been working to restore the bay and its tributaries for decades. Progress has been made, but it often seems frustratingly slow. And new problems cause setbacks. Climate change and sea level rise, development and related runoff, changes in governmental policy, and other complications. The Lynn Haven's finally getting over the halfway hump for shellfish harvesting is reason to celebrate, but it cannot be an excuse to relax efforts anywhere in the bay or its watershed. New threats include a funding bill for NOAA that has passed the U.S. House Appropriations Committee and is making its way through Congress. The bill would cut federal funds for oyster restoration unless, 3 years after oysters are seeded, they become available for commercial harvesting. To do so would defeat the purpose of the sanctuary reefs. Another harmful provision would keep funds from going to, quote, any site that has been designated as underperforming for 5 years or more after the first federal investment. That provision would end the chance of building up reefs that need it most. Saving the bay must be an ongoing process. It will continue to need the support of the Chesapeake Bay Foundation and the many other environmental and nonprofit groups that have done so much, as well as state and local governments, academic institutions, and volunteers. It will also take consistent support, including funding, from the federal government. Congress should reject the harmful provisions in NOAA's funding bill. The work, the funds, the planning, even the delays and disappointments will all be worth it as the bay continues to improve. If you need a reminder, treat yourself to a few Lynn Haven oysters.
0: Well, as Ogden Nash said, there's nothing moister than an oyster. One of the first cases I worked on when I first started practicing was an alleged damage to oyster beds in the York River, and I spent a week out on the York River with a marine biologist investigating. All right, let's see. I think we've got time for a little more before we go to the advice columns, don't we? Let's see.
1: Yes.
0: Here's one on the opinion page. It's a column by Serena Mann of Portsmouth, the president of Individuals Making Positive Active Change Together. And her column is titled, "The Solution to Crime is More Prevention, Not More Reaction." And Ms. Mann says, "Every time violence strikes a neighborhood in Hampton Roads, we ask the same question. How do we stop this from happening again? Yet too often, our response begins only after tragedy has already occurred. What if we shifted our focus from reacting to violence to preventing it? Across Virginia, communities are grappling with rising concerns about youth violence, mental health challenges, economic instability, and social isolation. While law enforcement remains an important part of public safety, we cannot arrest our way out of problems that often begin long before a crime is committed. The root causes of violence are complex, but they are not a mystery. When families lack access to stable housing, workforce opportunities, mental health support, mentorship, educational resources, and healthy community connections, the effects ripple through entire neighborhoods. Children who grow up without positive outlets or supportive relationships are more vulnerable to negative influences. Adults facing financial hardship often struggle with stress, hopelessness, and limited opportunities for advancement. Communities that back investment frequently experience higher rates of crime, poor health outcomes, and diminished quality of life. The good news is that prevention works. Here in Hampton Roads, we have countless examples of organizations, churches, schools, businesses, and community leaders coming together to address these challenges before they become crises. Whether through mentoring programs, financial literacy workshops, youth development initiatives, parenting education, workforce training, recreational activities, or mental health support services, these efforts create pathways toward stability and success. Unfortunately, prevention programs often receive only a fraction of the attention and funding directed toward crisis response. It is much easier to count arrests than to measure the impact of a young person who avoided the criminal justice system because a mentor stepped in at the right time. It is easier to quantify emergency interventions than the long-term benefits of a parent who gained the tools needed to strengthen the family relationships. Yet those preventive efforts may be the most important investments we can make. Public safety should not be viewed solely through the lens of enforcement. True community safety includes access to quality education, economic opportunity, emotional wellness, healthy recreation, and strong social connections. When residents feel supported, connected, and hopeful about their future, communities become safer naturally. This requires a collective commitment. Government cannot do it alone. Nonprofits cannot do it alone. Schools, businesses, faith organizations, neighborhood associations, and residents all have a role to play in creating safer communities. Imagine if every child had access to a mentor. Imagine if every parent had access to support and resources. Imagine if every neighborhood had opportunities for positive engagement, workforce development, and community connection. The conversation around public safety would look very different. As Hampton Roads continues to grow and evolve, we have an opportunity to rethink what community safety truly means. The strongest communities are not simply those with the most enforcement, they are those with the most investment in people. The question is not whether we can afford to invest in prevention, the question is whether we can afford not to. If we want safer neighborhoods, healthier families, and brighter futures for the next generation, we must move beyond responding to problems and begin investing more intentionally in the conditions that help people thrive. The future of public safety depends on it.
1: Okay, well, our time is running a little short. I think it's probably a good time to move on to the what we believe are the popular advice columns that give us a look not at major news stories, but the news of people's lives and how they're coping with it. Do you have any you want to start with, per se, Hal?
0: Well, let's see. All right, let me take a look, crack at this one from Harriet Cole, the Sense and Sensitivity column. This is from somebody signing himself Social Media. And Social Media writes, I am struggling with social media. I am making a career pivot, so it's a beautiful time for me as I make new discoveries and explore new skills. But it is also a scary and intimidating chapter. Social media has its pros and cons. For this season that I'm in, and I'm trying to decide whether or not the good outweighs the bad. On one hand, posting about my work, passions, and projects helps me meet and interact with people who are also breaking into my industry, as well as seasoned professionals. On the other hand, I find myself making a lot of comparisons. It causes me to second-guess myself, my talent, my progress, my path, my belongings, and more. I'm grappling with whether this vast network, which could lead to continued work and learning opportunities, is more important than my mental health. Is there something I can do to continue utilizing social media as a tool without compromising my self-worth? Harriet responds to Social Media, Dear Social Media, think of social media as a tool, not a crutch. Use it to share good news about your career and personal life as you see fit. Compare yourself to yourself rather than to others. Think about your goals and curate your content to match those goals. Consider hiring someone to help you with your social media strategy. You may even find a company or individual who can post for you. That will help to take you away from the day-to-day, which can make it easier to avoid the comparisons. Well, now there's another solution that I hadn't thought about. You know, we usually think of consult your doctor, consult your lawyer, consult a financial consultant, talk to the person, get out, but not consult a social media expert.
1: Seems kind of crazy. Okay, well, let's see. Let's go up to our good friend Eric, asking Eric. we'll start with his first letter. This is written by Overworked in Colorado. Dear Eric, I'm mid-50s and I have three jobs, two part-time as a college professor. I also have three grown children, a husband, my parents, and many friends. I constantly get requests from coworkers and other friends for happy hours, dinners, brunches, workshops, seminars, and other events. As it is, I have a brutal work schedule of about 60 to 80 hours per week, not including personal tasks and then social events. It's not impacting my health yet. How do I respond with, I just want some peace and quiet without offending people? Or perhaps a better question is, am I prioritizing the right things in my life? Signed, Overworked. Dear Overworked, anyone working as much as you are deserves as much or as little brunch, workshopping, or sleeping as they want. It does sound like you're prioritizing a lot, some of it like your jobs by necessity. You're doing what you have to do to make your life work and to show up as much as you can for those closest to you. If you're not feeling the need right now to expand your professional network through socializing, and you're not receiving any informed feedback that would suggest said socializing might materially benefit you, then you're fine to skip it. It's not something that works for you right now. Right now is not forever. You're free to change your mind, change your schedule, say yes to one thing and no to 100 other things. We all do this. No one is universally available for every plan. It's important to remember that other people's priorities are not your priorities. So if someone gets offended by you saying, "I appreciate the invite, but I'm at capacity right now," that's not a problem you need to clean up. Peace and quiet is absolutely a valid reason to decline plans. You can't pour from an empty cup. I like that. At some point, you might want to read How to Do Nothing, Resisting the Attention Economy by Jenny Odell, but only if you have the time.
0: You know, strangely, I never seem to have that problem of finding how to waste time. Here's a good one from Annie's mailbox from Took Away My Happy Place. All right, that sounds ominous. Dear Annie, I love the gym. It has really helped me gain confidence and strength. I've been going to the same gym in our small town for roughly 10 years. I know all the people there and enjoy my time there until lately. There's a woman who just started going to the gym who is toxic. She really hurt a dear friend of mine whose child was in the same class as her child by spreading vicious rumors that she was having an affair with a tennis instructor. This was not true.

0: woman who just started going to the gym who is toxic. She really hurt a dear friend of mine whose child was in the same class as her child by spreading vicious rumors that she was having an affair with a tennis instructor. This was not true. She is the typical mean girl from middle school who we all choose to forget, the girl who never grew up. Aside from comforting my hurt friend, I never came into contact with this woman until she joined my gym. Now I have to see her daily, and it bothers me. It seems like every time I sign up for a class, she's also in the same class. And it's signed, "Took away my happy place." And Annie says, "Dear, took away. Don't let her take away your happy place. So long as she does not try to engage you in conversation, just ignore her. The gym is a big place with lots of people, so don't let one bad apple spoil the bunch. Focus on your exercises and on the kind people, the friends you have made at the gym over the years, and you won't have time to focus on her negativity. If you consciously choose to focus your attention on all the wonderful people and experiences you have at the moment, she will become like white noise in the background, and you won't even notice her."
1: All right, there's some activity going on at the WHRO studios today, so there is a little bit of noise that's filtering into our reading room here today. Hal is out trying to fix it if he can. Anyway, we'll do one more story here from Annie's mailbox. This one is signed Confused Girl. "Dear Annie, I was hanging out with my closest friend Alice and her friend Jane, and they I think these are not their real names. They started talking about Alice's ex-boyfriend. They asked me to leave for a minute so they could talk privately, but then they avoided me for the rest of the day. Once Alice and I both got home, she sent a message saying our friendship wasn't working and how we shouldn't be friends anymore. I agreed with her, considering the fact that she couldn't trust me. But then, without explanation, for the next few days, Alice was friendly and nice. At that point, I was broken. I've been crying over this. What should I do? Signed, Confused Girl. Dear Confused, her behavior is certainly confusing. It makes no sense. One day she's nice, the next day she's mean, and then she's nice again. If you want this friendship to continue, you have to find out why she doesn't trust you. If she makes up a reason, or if you don't agree with her, then I might pull away and find new friends, ones who are consistently kind. She might be suffering from a mental illness. If her behavior continues to be erratic, encourage her to seek help." That always goes over well, right? Well, we either have time for one short one, or maybe we should work our way through.
0: All right, take a look at today in history a little
1: bit. All right, that sounds good.
0: Okay. I don't know. I have to say that sometimes I wonder if these advice columnists have had much life experience themselves. Okay, here we go. Today in history, this is a big day, June the 18th, 1776. American forces entered Philadelphia as the British withdrew during the Revolutionary War. On this date in 1812, the War of 1812 began as the United States Congress approved and President James Madison signed a declaration of war against Britain. On this day in 1979, President Jimmy Carter and Soviet President Leonid Brezhnev signed the SALT II Strategic Arms Limitation Treaty in Vienna. And on this day in 1983, astronaut Sally Ride became America's first woman in space as she and four other NASA astronauts blasted off aboard the space shuttle Challenger. On this day in 1986, 25 people were killed when a twin-engine plane and a helicopter carrying sightseers collided, oh my gosh, over the Grand Canyon. All right, and finally, I think on this day in 1992, the United States Supreme Court in Georgia versus McCollum ruled that criminal defendants could not use race as a basis for excluding potential jurors from trials.

0: All right. Well, that pretty much brings to a close. You have been listening to local, regional, and national news highlights from the Virginian Pilot, dated June 18th, 2026. This program can be heard live every Monday through Friday at 10 a.m. on the WHRO Voice, with rebroadcast at 3 p.m. You can also listen on demand 24 hours a day at whro.org/voice or by asking your smart speaker to play the WHRO Voice. Our audio reading programs are specifically designed for and primarily directed to people who are blind, visually impaired, or have other conditions preventing them from reading standard printed material. Financial support comes from the Virginia Department of the Blind and Vision Impaired and through the generosity of individual donors and members of WHRO. Coming up next, readings from the Daily Press. My name is Brian Buddenholzer. My reading partner is
1: Al Juran.
0: Thank you for joining us. Stay as cool as you can out there. It's a hot day in Hampton Roads, and have a great day.
2: There's also an opt-in for giving Google search access to your Gmail and to your photos. And, you know, this is something that was explained to me as potentially helpful if you're, for instance, searching for restaurants. It can look through your email and say, oh, okay, well, I see that you like Burmese food. And so it'll give you some Burmese food suggestions. It's just a random example. But that's a whole nother level of, handing over information that users were not doing before.
3: You know, it's interesting. Well, Google, as we said, has built one of the most profitable and successful businesses there through their traditional internet search. But they're kind of disrupting themselves, even though it aligns

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The Richmond Times-Dispatch from the Virginia Voice is read live beginning at 8:10 a.m., followed by a live reading of the Virginian Pilot at 10, with rebroadcast at 3 p.m. The Daily Press can be heard live at 11:30 and airs again at 4:30 p.m. The WHRO Voice Grocery Cart airs at 1 p.m. and again at 7 in the evening. Tidewater News from Franklin can be heard at 2 p.m. and is rebroadcast at 9 p.m. Begin your evening at 6 o'clock with All Things Considered and Marketplace. At 8 o'clock, tune in for the New York Times. The Washington Post can be heard at 10 p.m., followed by the Wall Street Journal at 11 o'clock. And from midnight until 8:10 a.m., enjoy a variety of late-night programs from the Virginia Voice and WHRV, including book readings, the BBC World Service, and Morning Edition. 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
1: 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Our audio reading programs are specifically designed for and primarily directed to people who are blind, visually impaired, or have other conditions preventing them from reading standard printed material. Our readers are volunteers. My name is John Duckett, and my reading partner is...
2: Diane Epline.
1: Yes, indeedy. Diane, here we go. We're going to start reading the June 18th edition of the Daily Press, first page. And the first item is entitled, Early Voting Starts Today. Here's what you need to know about Virginia's primaries. This piece contributed by staff writer Kate Seltzer. Early voting for Virginia's August 4th primaries starts today. Virginia Democrats and Republicans will choose who will participate in November's midterm congressional elections as the parties wrestle for control of the U.S. House of Representatives. Though Democrats in Virginia legislature hoped to redraw congressional maps to favor their party in 10 of the state's 11 districts, the Supreme Court of Virginia overturned the results of a referendum that would have allowed them to do so. That means that all of the candidates running in the congressional midterm elections will do so. In the state's current districts, which have been in place since 2021. Under those boundaries, Democrats have an advantage in six districts. Early voting in the Republican primary for U.S. Senate also starts today. Virginia is in open primary state, meaning voters can request a Democratic or Republican ballot. All qualified voters may vote in either primary, but not both. Here is what you need to know. In the first congressional district, the first district includes Williamsburg and Pocosin, along with James City, York, Gloucester, Matthews, New Kent, and King William counties, as well as parts of the suburbs of Richmond. There are six Democrats running to be nominee. The winner will face off against Republican incumbent Representative Rob Whitman, who has held the seat since 2007. Each Democratic candidates who have qualified for the ballot are Salam Bhatti, Elizabeth Dempsey Biggs, Tim Suwinski, Jason Knapp, Erica Kopp, Shannon Taylor, and Melvin Mel Tull. In the second congressional district, Virginia Beach, Suffolk, Franklin, as well as Accomack, Northampton, and Isle of Wight counties are included, and parts of Chesapeake and Southampton County. The winner of the Democratic primary will face incumbent Republican Jen Kiggins. The candidates in the Democratic primary are Neela Devnath, William Bill Fleming, Elaine Luria, and Patrick Mossoff. Luria previously served as Congresswoman representing the 2nd District from 2019 to 2023 before being ousted by Kiggins in the 2022 election. In the 3rd Congressional District, which includes Norfolk, Newport News, Hampton, Portsmouth, and parts of Chesapeake, there is no primary. Incumbent Democrat Bobby Scott will face Republican Edwin Rivera in November's general election. Third district residents can still vote in the Republican Senate primary. In the U.S. Senate, three Republicans are hoping to represent their party in the general election against incumbent Democrat Mark Warner, who has held the seat in the U.S. Senate since 2009. The Republican candidates who will appear on the ballot are Bert Mizuzawa, Kim Farrington, and David Williams. How to vote early. Early in-person voting for the primary elections starts on Thursday rather than Friday, which is Juneteenth, a state holiday. Ballots can be cast in person through August 1st. The deadline to register to vote or update your registration is July 24th. To cast a regular ballot, voters may register after this date, though, or through Election Day, and vote using a provisional ballot. July 24th is also the deadline to apply for an absentee ballot. Residents can do all of that using the Department of Elections citizen portal. Voters can cast ballots in person at their city's voter registrar's office. Those offices will be open weekdays and on certain weekends, including Sunday, July 19th, Saturday, July 25th, and Sunday, July 26th.
2: Right. And our next article on the front page is, if it's good dirt, people want it. A look at what former Rite Aid buildings are being turned into. This was contributed by staff writer Sandra Penicky. It's hard to miss the former Rite Aid buildings scattered throughout Hampton Roads. Some are still empty shells. Others have found new purposes. Many sit waiting to be leased, while a portion are listed for sale. For years, the Philadelphia-based drugstore and pharmacy retailer was a thriving business throughout the nation, until bankruptcy led to the closure of its remaining stores in the fall of 2025. Now the question, how are the freestanding buildings, typically with footprints of 11,000 to 4,000 square feet in highly visible, signalized intersections with dedicated parking lots, being transformed? Here's a spattering of what we've seen pop up in former Rite Aids. Green Clean Express Auto Wash took over spots on Hampton Road in Virginia Beach, on Holland Road, rather, in Virginia Beach, and on North Battlefield Boulevard in Chesapeake. Dollar Tree assumes several locations, including one on South Rosemont Road in Virginia Beach and two in the Deep Creek area of Chesapeake on Old Mill Road and South Military Highway. The Riverside Primary Care now operates one of its medical clinics out of the former Rite Aid on Ben's Creek Church Boulevard in Smithfield. Care-A-Lot Pet Supply occupies a spot on the corner of Virginia Beach Boulevard and Rosemont Road. Sheetz, a convenience and gas station store making its entrance into Hampton Roads Market, plans to take over a Rite Aid building on Holland Road in Suffolk, according to David Machupa, Senior Vice President at real estate firm Cushman & Wakefield and Talheimer. Grocery Outlet, the newest bargain market chain in Hampton Roads, repurposed three locations, one on Lynn Haven Parkway in Virginia Beach, a second on Cedar Road in Chesapeake, and a third on High Street in Portsmouth. Grocery Outlet's presence in the region and backfilling former Rite Aid locations demonstrates the continued viability of second-generation retail space when appropriately re-tenanted. Machupa penned the 2026 Hampton Roads Real Estate Market Review and Forecast Report. The overall vacancy rate in Hampton Roads is at 4.6%, making it a very tight retail market, he added, and the building's attractiveness is multifaceted, Machupa said. More importantly, some of them are just very good real estate. If it's good dirt, people want it. Construction costs to build are another incentive for rebranding and repurposing. In these instances, it's cheaper to reuse the existing buildings than to start from scratch and build new. There's a considerable cost savings as far as that goes to the tenants and to the owners of those properties.
1: All right, continuing on page one of today's Daily Press, next item is entitled, U.S. Describes Agreement with Iran. Memorandum calls for Strait to reopen waiver on sanctions. This piece contributed by Associated Press writers Michelle L. Price, Matthew Lee, John Gambrell, Sammy Magdi, and Mike Catalini. In Washington, a memorandum of understanding expected to be signed Friday by the United States and Iran calls for Tehran to, at minimum, dilute its enriched uranium and would waive, but certainly not permanently end, sanctions on the country, according to U.S. officials who read the draft language to journalists. The agreement would also reopen the Strait of Hormuz toll-free for 2 months and affirm a commitment to Lebanon territorial integrity in the face of Israel's invasion against the Hezbollah militant group. U.S. officials dictated the language to journalists Wednesday after days of secrecy. They spoke on condition of anonymity to share the memorandum, which Iran has not yet released. Meanwhile, Iran suggested the document could be signed by Presidents Donald Trump and Masoud Pezeshkian. Such a signing ceremony would represent a major step for the two countries, which saw diplomatic relations break off in 1980 over the U.S. Embassy hostage crisis in Tehran. According to the officials, the draft agreement includes language on handling Tehran's highly enriched uranium, requiring that it is at minimum to be downgraded on site. The draft also has provisions to ensure the territorial integrity of Lebanon after Israel's latest attacks against Hezbollah in Lebanese territory. In return, the U.S. will move to waive but not eliminate some wide-ranging sanctions against Iran once the deal is signed. The U.S. draft of the agreement also secures toll-free passage of the strait for only 60 days, and it does not preclude fees in the future, the official said. It also has provisions to ensure the territorial integrity of Lebanon after Israel's latest attacks against Hezbollah in Lebanese territory. Israel has rejected the prospect of withdrawing from Lebanon, but the first point of the agreement expressly states that with the signing of the memorandum, military operations in Lebanon must stop. Meanwhile, in Iran, Foreign Ministry spokesperson Ismail Baghdadi was quoted by Iranian state television talking about the potential for the two presidents to sign the pact. Pezeshkian became president on a promise of seeking better relations with the West. However, he's been sidelined for months after Iran's mass killing of protesters in January and in the war as hardliners have taken over the levers of the country's theocracy. Trump cast some uncertainty on whether the signing would happen as planned. Asked how confident he was that the ceremony would take place, Trump remarked on the unpredictability of deals. Quote, "You never know with deals, do you? But you're going to find out pretty soon," he said. The U.S. and Israel went to war February 28th in part to prevent Iran from ever getting a nuclear weapon, although Trump's goals in the conflict have repeatedly shifted. The interim deal stops the war before that aim is secured. Instead, it opens a 2-month period for nuclear negotiations and appears to offer Iran several benefits up front while extracting little in return. The U.S. agreement to immediately allow Iran to sell its oil freely and the offer to eventually lift all sanctions, for instance, represents major concessions that go beyond the terms of Iran's 2015 nuclear deal with world powers. Trump withdrew America from that pact in his first term, declaring it the worst deal ever. The accord likely will draw intense opposition in Washington, and it appears to be a major setback for Israeli Prime Minister Benjamin Netanyahu, who has come under criticism at home from the media, his opponents, and even some allies, as details emerge. Much of the agreement would restore the status quo before the war, including ending hostilities, restarting negotiations between the U.S. and Iran over Tehran's nuclear program, and reopening the strait, which is a crucial passage to the world's oil and natural gas, and whose closure created a historic energy crisis. The deal includes an end to the fighting in Lebanon between Israel and the Iranian-backed militia Hezbollah. That is one of the most delicate parts of the agreement, because Israel has maintained it will continue to defend itself and to occupy vast swaths of Lebanon. Iran has said Israel must withdraw under the deal. Trump has cited various goals for the war, including at times vowing it would end Iran's nuclear and missile programs and its support for Hezbollah and other proxy groups in the region. He also suggested it could lead to toppling the Iranian regime. The interim deal falls short of all these goals, but Trump hailed it Wednesday. Quote, "Nobody knows what it is, but it's very strong," Trump said in France, where he is attending a Group of Seven summit. But he also opened the door to abandoning it. "It's a memorandum of understanding, and if I don't like it, we'll go back to shooting them up, dropping bombs." Some concessions to Iran, including the full lifting of sanctions and the release of frozen assets, would happen gradually and be linked to progress in the nuclear talks, according to officials from Pakistan, a key mediator. But in the meantime, the U.S. will issue waivers to sanctions that allow Iran to sell oil freely.
2: And back home, the Cavalier Hotel and Virginia Beach properties are sold to a real estate firm. This is the last article on the front page and is contributed by Stacy Porker, who's the staff writer. In Virginia Beach, the Cavalier Hotel properties in Virginia Beach have been sold to real estate investment firm Willox Street Capital. The deal was finalized on Monday, according to Doug Henkel, broker for CBRE, Connecticut-based HEI Hotels and Resorts will manage the Cavalier campus, which includes the historic Cavalier Hotel, the Cavalier Beach Club, the Marriott Virginia Beach Oceanfront Resort, and the Embassy Suites by Hilton. Cavalier Ventures, led by developer Bruce Thompson, will retain ownership and management of the Hunt Room restaurant and the Tarnished Truth Distilling Company, both in the basement of the 100-year-old Cavalier Hotel. "I'm looking forward to relaxing, enjoying the resort as a guest," said Thompson, who bought the Cavalier property with an investment group in 2013 and spearheaded its restoration. Henkel and Thompson declined to disclose the sale price. Willox Street Acquisition, an affiliate of Willox Street Capital, was founded by Merrick Kleeman and Jonathan Paul. The company has previously invested in golf and residential communities in Nashville, Tennessee, and an upscale shopping center in Boca Raton, Florida, among others. They, the Willox Street Capital, will be a good steward of the property going forward and will continue to operate at a very high standard, Henkel said. It certainly set a standard for the Mid-Atlantic and has demonstrated that the Virginia Beach market is a great resort market and is continuing to grow and to prosper. Thompson loved to wine and dine guests at the properties, particularly at the meticulously restored Cavalier, where he welcomed numerous high-profile events and political fundraisers over the years. Cavalier Associates, LLC, led by Thompson and other local investors, bought the Cavalier property and oversaw renovations of the Classic Hotel and the development of the associated properties across the street. Virginia Beach and the Commonwealth participate financially in the restoration effort, the development of the new hotels, and road reconfiguration. In total, it was a $435 million public-private partnership. A state program bridged funding for the renovation of the historic hotel, built in 1927, and construction of two new hotels, Marriott and Embassy Suites, within the Cavalier Project's footprint. The City Council and the Development Authority approved a total of $24.5 million in gap financing for the project between 2014 and 2017. Under the gap financing plan, the obligation runs with the land, and the owner is required to contribute 1% of the hotel's tax revenue toward the gap loan. The city and the state also each contribute 1%. Leading up to the sale, the Virginia Beach Development Authority and the City Council recently agreed to assign the project's gap financing to affiliates of Willock Street Acquisitions, LLC. It's unclear how much is left to be paid, but financing for the historic Cavalier was projected to end in 2028 and the Marriott in 2036, according to preliminary bond issue documents.
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1: Okay, turning back to today's Daily Press, dated June 18th, 2026. Now turning to page 2. First item is entitled, Chesapeake Approves Costco Location for Greenbrier Mall. Proposed store slated to replace long vacant Sears. This piece contributed by staff writer Natalie Anderson. In Chesapeake, a third Costco location is expected to set up shop in Hampton Roads. Chesapeake City Council on Tuesday unanimously voted to approve permits for a gas station and auto service center as part of a proposed Costco store slated to replace the long vacant Sears in the Greenbrier Mall. It's not clear when the store would be constructed and operable, but the project application says the big box store would hire 200 employees and draw 7,000 daily customers with an estimated 10% expected to use the gas station and auto service centers. The applicant, 1401 Greenbrier Parkway LLC, which owns most of the mall property, received a conditional use permit for the gas station to be located at 1401 Greenbrier Parkway and a portion of 1712 Ring Road. Only the gas station portion requires approval from the City Council, as a warehouse store can be constructed at the site by right under current zoning, according to the city. The existing Sears building would have to be demolished, and the site would need modification to create a larger, flatter site. The Costco is expected to feature a tire repair center as part of the main structure and fuel pumps on the northeast end. Council members were eager and excited to support the permit, and several speakers at Tuesday's meeting spoke in support.
2: And this weekend is a big time in the Parade of Sail area. We have several places where you can watch the Parade of Sail. And this was contributed by Avery Sloan, who's a staff writer here. A fleet of international tall ships, military vessels, and ceremonial ships can be seen during the Parade of Sail on Friday. The parade is 26 nautical miles, and it's part of Sail 250, which is an international maritime event celebrating America's 250th anniversary. The festivities will begin with the parade. The Parade of Sail will begin at 7 a.m. Friday and will pass multiple notable nautical markers and turn into the Elizabeth River before reaching Town Point Park in the afternoon. It's expected to try to follow a tight schedule. Here are the best places to watch the tall ships. The first one is the Lesner Bridge. Offshore Drive, there is a walking and biking trail where the ships will be visible near Lynnhaven Inlet. The bridge connects the bay to the Virginia Beach shore. This is where the parade starts, beginning at 7 a.m. In an ocean view, early in the day, ships will be able to be seen from the ocean view beaches. They are expected to start passing through about 8:40 a.m. Next is First Landing State Park. Ships will likely be visible there until about 10 a.m. Rangers and local community partners will have programs after the parade. This is located at 2500 Shore Drive in Virginia Beach. In Ocean Park near Lesner Bridge and First Landing State Park, ships will be visible at this location. In Chicks Beach, also near the Lesner Bridge and the beginning of the ship's route, Chicks Beach will be a viewing point for the parade. Lambert's Point, before the ships reach downtown Norfolk, as they are expected to pass Lambert's Point around 11 a.m., located at 4303 Powhatan Street, in Norfolk. At Fort Monroe on the peninsula, people may see ships pass from Fort Monroe. Town Point Park and Waterside District. 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Plum Point Park. Here, viewers can see the Elizabeth River, and it's out of the way of downtown Norfolk traffic, located at Southampton Avenue in Norfolk. At Fort Norfolk, this is another viewpoint that overlooks Elizabeth and is just past downtown Norfolk, before Plum Point Park, located at 810 Front Street in Norfolk. And lastly, the Hague area near downtown Norfolk. 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
1: Okay, that should be interesting. Mm-hmm. And okay, moving on. Next item in the paper is entitled Counterfeit Coupons Purchaser Sentenced. Scheme caused millions in losses, officials say. This piece contributed by staff writer Nori Leibengrub. The final defendant in what federal officials described as the largest counterfeit coupon scheme in history was sentenced Tuesday. Sharice Williams of Bradenton, Florida, was sentenced in Norfolk's federal courts to 3 years and 5 months in prison. She pleaded guilty in August to mail fraud as part of what federal officials described as a scheme that cost over 120 manufacturers an estimated $31.82 million in losses. The 40-year-old paid Lori Allen Talons nearly $20,000 over 250 occasions for coupons Talons designed on her computer and printed in her Virginia Beach home. After searching Talons' home and computer in May of 2020, federal investigators found over 13,000 counterfeit coupons designs made by piecing together images from manufacturers' websites, text, and scannable barcodes, according to court records. Over 1 million printed counterfeit coupons were also found, organized, stacked, and wrapped in rubber bands. In April of 2021, Talons was sentenced to 12 years in federal prison after pleading guilty to wire fraud and mail fraud. Her husband, Pacifico Talons, pleaded guilty to his role in the scheme and was sentenced to 7 years and 3 months. Talens kept extensive records of coupon purchases, which allowed investigators to find Williams and four other women who were her top customers. Investigators asked manufacturers to use Talens's purchasing records and their own coupon information systems to figure out the amount of revenue they lost, which, according to court records, came out to total of nearly $32 million. Amber Lynn Teague, a 32-year-old from Louisville, Kentucky, spent over $12,000 on counterfeit coupons from Talens over 150 separate times, causing what prosecutors estimated was over $600,000 in losses. Melissa Apodaca, a 41-year-old from Thornton, Colorado, paid Talens over $9,000 across nearly 100 transactions, causing over $460,000 in losses to brands including Dawn, Purex, Pepsi, and Pampers. Jennifer Snyder, a 38-year-old from Lavon, Texas, and Cindy Swindle, a 56-year-old from Jacksonville, each paid Talens nearly $5,000 for coupons across over 100 occasions, together causing about $480,000 in losses. The coupons got the women discounts at Kroger, Safeway, and Target for products such as Tampax, Frito-Lay, and Burt's Bees. All of the women pleaded guilty to mail fraud and were sentenced to 6 months to a little over a year in prison, except for Williams, who received a greater sentence after prosecutors claimed she caused the brunt of the losses to corporations such as Johnson & Johnson, Procter & Gamble, Hershey's, General Mills, and PepsiCo. Federal prosecutors calculated that Williams' purchases amounted to about $966,000 in losses, but her attorney argued in court that the figure was largely inflated. Teague, defense attorney Nathan Chapman said, was able to use her purchase records to provide the coupons she purchased had a value of not $50, what federal officials calculated, but $9 for every $1, reducing her sentence to 6 months.
2: And another story that will warm your heart is that a month-old pony moves to an apartment in northern Croatia. Neighbors don't seem to mind Mile. This is from the Associated Press. In Croatia, a month-old pony named Mile is the newest resident of an apartment building in the northern Croatian coastal town of Rovinj. Mile has moved in temporarily to his owner's fourth-floor flat because his mother rejected him at birth. He also needs round-the-clock care after undergoing an operation for a life-threatening infection in neighboring Slovenia, where people donated to cover the cost of his treatment. Quote, every 2 hours, we warm up his milk and feed him. Owner Angelica Josipovic said, if we forget to feed him, he wakes up, comes up and rouses us up. Josipovic lives in a one-bedroom flat with her partner and her two sons, Dog and now Mile. The unusual newcomer has drawn attention in the neighborhood, but no one has complained. Josipovic is hopeful Mile will recover fully as he now eats well and has gained a kilogram, which is 2.2 pounds. He seems cheerful with his strong desire to suckle, eat, and fight, she said. The first night the vet thought there was no hope and wanted him put down, she recalled. I said, let's try until the morning. The family runs a small ranch and a playroom for children in Bale, some 15 kilometers from Rovinj, with llamas, pigs, horses, and sheep. Miles spends his days with other animals at the ranch, but he returns to Rovinj, one of the Croatia's most popular tourist resorts, in the evening. The pony rides in the back seat of the family car. At the apartment, he sleeps on either a mattress or a sofa.
1: And just a brief note from Virginia Beach regarding a parking garage. Parking garage project moves forward. This piece contributed by Stacy Parker, staff writer. In Virginia Beach, an oceanfront parking garage with more than 1,000 spaces moved one step closer to fruition on Tuesday. The City Council agreed to allocate a maximum of $1.9 million from a resort area parking fund for the first phase of a new parking garage across from the convention center. The money will pay for initial design and engineering to determine the maximum cost, schedule, and leasing strategy. Once the cost is ascertained, the City Council will vote again to allocate more funding. Virginia Beach will invest an estimated $38 million in the project.
2: And now we're turning to the nation and the world. And our first article is on Trump. Trump delays intelligence post pick. Tension within the party flares as Senate nixes hearing with Clayton. This was contributed by Associated Press writers Mary Claire Jelinek, Eric Turner, and Sung Min King. President Donald Trump on Wednesday derailed the confirmation process of his own nominee to head the nation's intelligence agencies, an extraordinary move that upended Senate efforts to renew a crucial surveillance program that expired last week and fueled fresh tensions with fellow Republicans on Capitol Hill. In an overnight social media post from the Group of Seven summit in France, Trump declared he was delaying the nomination of federal prosecutor Jay Clayton as director of national intelligence just hours ahead of his scheduled hearing, despite bipartisan praise for the nominee and Republican efforts to speed him through the confirmation this week. Senate Intelligence Committee Chair Tom Cotton, Republican from Arkansas, said Republicans would go ahead with the Clayton hearing anyway, quote, unless the president directs him not to appear or withdraws his nomination. But later he postponed it, saying it was regrettable that Trump had directed Clayton not to appear. Mr. Clayton is a patriot and a highly qualified nominee, as the president has said repeatedly, Cotton said. Well, today's hearing is now unfortunately postponed. I look forward to proceeding with his confirmation in the near future. Trump's attempt to delay Clayton makes it more likely that his temporary pick for the intelligence job, top housing official Bill Pulte, will take over when outgoing director Tulsi Gabbard leaves office Friday to spend time with her husband as he fights cancer. Republicans and Democrats in Congress have sharply criticized Pulte, a Trump loyalist who has no known national security experience and has used his current administrative perch to target perceived adversaries of the president. That resistance last week forced Trump to turn to Clayton, but he has continued to defend Pulte, calling him, quote, fair and, quote, talented in his social media posts. Speaking to reporters Wednesday in France, Trump called the speedy process to get Clayton formally installed a, quote, a rush act by the Democrats. Well, quote, why are they afraid of this guy? They're so afraid of him, Trump said, referring to Pulte. They'll do anything not to have Pulte go in there. Caught in the middle of this, of the renewal of the Foreign Intelligence Surveillance Act, or FISA, bipartisan legislation that aims to prevent terrorist attacks by monitoring the communications of targeted foreigners located outside of the United States. Democrats had said they would not provide the necessary votes to pass the bill unless Pulte's temporary appointment was withdrawn and the current authority expired last week. Further complicating matters, Trump said in his social media post that he would not sign the FISA renewal without his legislation to require proof of citizenship for all voters, which does not have enough votes to pass the Senate, and that he does not want to remove Clayton from his current position as U.S. Attorney for the Southern District of New York until his replacement, James McDonald, is approved. Trump's post sent Senate Republicans scrambling, and it was unclear if they would challenge Trump's attempts to push back on Clayton's nomination or try to move it forward. We'll just have to take it a day at a time until we get more clarity on what the White House position is on this, Senate Majority Leader John Thune, Republican from South Dakota, told reporters Wednesday. He said he didn't know why Trump was holding up the effort. Good question, he said. Virginia Senator Mark Warner, the top Democrat on the Senate Intelligence Committee, called Trump's posts an extraordinary display of dysfunction from the president, who seems determined to turn America's national security into a political bargaining chip. The biggest obstacle to resolving these issues has not been Senate Democrats or Senate Republicans, Warren said. It has been the chaos of the confusion coming from the White House itself. Hanging in the balance is not only the identity of the nominee, but also the Section 702 of the Foreign Service Intelligence Surveillance Act. National security officials from both parties, political parties, have for years described Section 702 as vital for gathering intelligence that can disrupt terror attacks and espionage operations, though some lawmakers and civil liberties advocates have raised concerns over the government's use of information about Americans that is incidentally collected through the program.
1: Okay, continuing on the Nation and the World page, next item is entitled, Warsh-led Fed keeps key interest rate unchanged. But nine policymakers favor hike this year amid inflation fears. This piece contributed by Associated Press writer Christopher Rugeber. In Washington, the Federal Reserve kept its key rate unchanged Wednesday, yet almost half of the central bank's policymakers said they could support a rate hike later this year, an unexpectedly aggressive outcome that would disappoint President Donald Trump and suggest heightened concerns about persistent inflation. In an unusually short statement after their two-day meeting, Fed officials dropped language that had suggested their next move would be to cut their key rate. The brief statement reflects the influence of new Chair Kevin Warsh, appointed by Trump, who has previously criticized the Fed for commenting too broadly on the economy. In a set of quarterly projections, nine Fed officials said they expected at least one rate hike this year, with six supporting two or more. That's a sharp change from March, when no policymakers penciled in a hike and the committee as a whole forecast one cut in 2026. The change is in an acknowledgement that inflation is at its highest level in 3 years, and many officials have said in recent speeches that if inflation doesn't decline, higher rates may be necessary as early as the end of the year. All told, another eight officials signaled they would support keeping the rate unchanged, and one penciled in a cut. Wednesday's policy meeting is the first for Warsh, who was appointed by Trump after the president sharply criticized Warsh's predecessor, Jerome Powell, for not reducing rates deeply enough. The attacks largely backfired because they prompted Powell to stay on the Fed's governing board, where he voted Wednesday in favor of keeping rates at about 3.6%. Warsh now faces a difficult choice. The Fed typically seeks to combat inflation by lifting interest rates to slow borrowing and spending and cool the economy. Yet, taking such a deep step would likely attract the ire of the White House and could lift the cost of mortgages, auto loans, and other borrowing just before the midterm elections.
2: And moving on to Trump's FEMA nominee, he vows fairness in reviewing disaster aid requests. So this comes from the Associated Press. Cameron Hamilton, President Donald Trump's nominee to lead the Federal Emergency Management Agency, pledged to Senator Wednesday to be fair and reasonable in assessing requests for disaster aid as he seeks to run an agency roiled by the administration's threats to dismantle it. Hamilton appeared before the Senate Homeland Security and Governmental Affairs Committee at a hearing where lawmakers assessed a group of 10 nominees for administration posts. My focus will be to ensure that FEMA is objective, is fair and reasonable, follows the law, and is consistent in how it reviews disaster declaration requests, he told Michigan Senator Gary Peters, the top Democrat on the committee. Peter's had to ask about partnership in granting major disaster declarations. Hamilton had a brief tenure as FEMA's temporary leader last year, but was ousted after defending the agency's existence. At a House hearing in May 2025, he said he did not believe it is in the best interest of the American people to eliminate FEMA. He was fired the next day. His nomination comes as the Republican administration has signaled it is backing away from the promises to dismantle an agency that has been criticized by Trump. It confirmed he would be FEMA's first permanent administrator in Trump's second term. He will need to lead FEMA through what is expected to be a busy summer disaster season while answering to Trump, who is likely to expect changes after a council he appointed recommended sweeping moves at the agency that is part of the Department of Homeland Security. Hamilton's lawyers suggested a departure from some of the more aggressive policies considered and enacted during Kristi Noem's turbulent leadership of DHS. FEMA's workforce has been worn down by mass staff departures, policies that hamstrung operations, and protracted DHS shutdown. Hamilton expressed faith in the FEMA staff and praised the recent opening of the 350 positions to counteract some of the cuts. He said that if confirmed by the Senate, he would do what he could to speed up disaster declaration decisions and reimbursement to states, tribes, and territories. Hamilton disavowed a recommendation he included in April 2025 memo to quadruple the threshold of financial damages a state needed to prove to receive FEMA public assistance. Republican and Democrat senators at the hearing expressed support for FEMA's mission.
1: All righty, moving on. Next item is entitled Higher Prices to Linger, Experts Warn. Shoppers won't see costs immediately fall after the end of the war. This piece contributed by Associated Press writer Mae Anderson. In New York, a tentative deal to end the Iran war makes it reasonable to ask how soon will prices drop for gasoline, groceries, airline tickets, and other items that got more expensive during the conflict. Not so fast, experts say. Even after oil starts flowing again in the Middle East, it could take a while for consumers to see a difference at the local fuel pumps, supermarkets, and other places they shop, according to economists and industry analysts. Fighting over the Strait of Hormuz disrupted not only supplies of crude and refined fuel, but also the supply chain for fertilizer, food, and even footwear. Businesses expect higher costs to linger, which means their customers might need to prepare for that too. Regarding gas prices, following news of the tentative agreement, oil prices fell Monday to about $80 a barrel of U.S. benchmark crude. That compares to $67 per barrel before the war and the price of over $120 a barrel reached earlier in the conflict. Refineries typically pay for crude oil a month or more in advance. So even after oil prices drop, they won't immediately be processing cheaper products. The tendency of gasoline prices to fall slowly is partly because the raw material takes weeks to work through the system until it's delivered to consumers, said Michael Lynch, a distinguished fellow at the Nonpartisan Energy Policy Research Foundation. How will it affect airfares? Airline industry experts have spent months warning that even after the war ended, travelers should not expect airfares to go down immediately. Airlines typically buy fuel in advance, adjust their schedules gradually, and price tickets based heavily on demand, meaning lower oil and jet fuel prices can take weeks or months to get factored into the cost.

0: Airlines typically buy fuel in advance, adjust their schedules gradually, and price tickets based heavily on demand, meaning lower oil and jet fuel prices can take weeks or months to get factored into the cost of commercial flights. How about grocery prices? Reopening the strait is unlikely to deliver instant relief at the grocery stores, said David Ortega, a professor of food economics and policy at Michigan State University. Fuel accounts for 15% to 30% of the total cost of food, according to the Independent Grocers Alliance, a grouping of 7,500 global supermarkets. But it can take months for an energy shock like the one caused by the Iran war to wind through the food supply chain and raise grocery prices. And once prices go up, it takes them a long time to come back down, especially when the future is unpredictable, Ortega said. How about on the farm? Reopening the Strait of Hormuz would also be a welcome change for farmers and the production of food globally. Roughly 30% of the world's fertilizer passed through the waterway before the war began. Prices soared as the supply was effectively cut off, and shipments probably will take a long time to return to pre-war levels. The consequences of the shortage facing farmers now may only intensify down the road regardless. How about retailers? U.S. retailers that sell shoes were encouraged to see falling gasoline prices, hoping they would mean American consumers have more money to spend on back-to-school shopping, said Andy Polk, Senior Vice President of the Footwear Distributors and Retailers of America Trade Group. However, shoe companies anticipate their own costs staying higher for the foreseeable future, Polk said. The group's members keep a 2 to 3 month inventory of finished product in stock, but their next shoe orders may include suppliers charging more for materials, he said. Most of the footwear sold in the United States is imported, and Polk said he expects shipping costs to remain higher for the rest of 2026 and 2027. And finally, impact on shipping industry. Judah Levine, head of the research at the freight booking platforms Freightos and the Strait of Hormuz, or said the Strait of Hormuz closure has affected about 2 to 3% of the total volume of container ships that are used for global shipping. But higher oil prices and disruptions have impacted the shipping industry more broadly. Josh Steinitz, chief strategy officer of the business logistics platform ShipStation Global, said consumers might notice higher shipping costs and more out-of-stock items online until the end of the year.
1: And continue on with news of the world. Algal blooms form in reflecting pool after $14 million in renovations. And this was contributed by Kate Vogel and Jacqueline Martin of the Associated Press. In Washington, President Donald Trump's remodeled Lincoln Memorial reflecting pool with its American flag blue bottom has turned chartreuse from an algal bloom that park services have been struggling to address just days after its more than $14 million renovation. The Washington Monument is once again visible in the refilled pool, but Trump's vision of an azure expanse between the D.C. landmarks has been complicated by the hushed realities of chemistry and biology known to any backyard pool owner. The work has been confounded by the unique challenges posed by the scale of the structure, bigger than 10 Olympic-sized pools, which Trump has called a lake, and the source of its water, the oft-fetid tidal basin. Algae has plagued the site since it opened more than 100 years ago, but Trump set his sights on addressing it as part of his aggressive push to beautify Washington as the country approaches its 250th anniversary. Contracts worth at least $14.8 million have been awarded for the project announced in April by Trump, who said he was inspired by complaints from a friend

0: visiting from Germany who called the pool dark and disgusting. Teams of National Park Service employees and contractors began deploying chemicals and ozone nanobubbles Tuesday in a bid to keep the algae in check, not dissimilar from efforts to clean the pool before Trump's renovation kicked off. As of Wednesday afternoon, the algae was just as prevalent.
1: Okay, next up, an article entitled Georgia GOP Leaders Reject Call by Governor for 2028 Redistricting. This piece contributed by Associated Press writer Bill Barrow. In Atlanta, Georgia's Republican legislative leaders Wednesday rejected Governor Brian Kemp's call to redraw congressional and legislative districts during a special session, citing concerns about moving too quickly after a U.S. Supreme Court decision weakened federal Voting Rights Act protections for minority voters. House Speaker John Burns sent Kemp a letter hours before. A special session was set to begin Wednesday, and he announced the decision as demonstrators filled the Georgia Capitol with chants of Black Voters Matter. The decision marked a setback for Kemp and President Donald Trump, who has urged Republican-led states to redraw congressional districts to their advantage. 10 states have already enacted new congressional districts ahead of the November midterm elections. Georgia would have been the first to change districts before the 2028 elections.
0: And moving on now to Colombia. Perpetual drug war engulfs Colombia. Many citizens see presidential runoff as a vote on violence. This was contributed by Luis Ferris Sanduri of the New York Times. In Catatumbo region, Colombia, the police officers barricaded themselves inside sandbag stations. When they left on sporadic patrols, they rode in packs of six, clutching rifles, their faces hidden behind masks. They do not venture deeper into the jungle. Out there, farther into this remote part of northeast Colombia, dirt roads wind past fields of coca and white flags that civilians have hung outside their homes, desperate to avoid the crossfire between two guerrilla groups warring for the territory. Young, pimple-faced guerrilla fighters in dark green fatigues inspected vehicles and controlled access to parts of the Catatumbo region along the Venezuelan border, enforcing curfews, speed limits, and justice for petty crimes. Deeper into the hills, their comrades hunt rivals and launch drone attacks, locked in one of the deadliest conflicts born from Colombia's failed promise of peace. Quote, coca is the cause of the bloodshed in Catatumbo, said Jose Reyes Quintero, 82 years old, a farmer, referring to the plant harvested to make cocaine. The guerrilla groups, he added, have compassion for nobody. 10 years ago, the world watched as Colombian leaders, dressed in white, signed a landmark peace deal meant to end one of Latin America's longest and bloodiest internal conflicts. For more than 50 years, Colombia fought a brutal war against leftist insurgent army that left at least 220,000 dead. The 2016 accord led to the disarmament of 13,000 fighters from the Revolutionary Armed Forces of Colombia, or FARC, the biggest guerrilla group in the Western Hemisphere at the time. The deal earned Colombia's then-president the Nobel Peace Prize.
1: Turning now briefly to obituaries in today's Daily Press, dated June 18th, 2026. There's just a single report. In Williamsburg, James City County, Alex H. Kaz, M.D., passed away on May 22nd. An interment ceremony will be held at the Peninsula Memorial Cemetery in Newport News on June 19th at 11 a.m. A celebration of life will follow at the Williamsburg Inn on June 19th at 1 p.m. Now, turning again to today's Daily Press. Next item we're going to read briefly from is entitled Campaign Secures Trademarks for Nazi Symbols. Agency targets shops profiting from sales of right-wing goods. This piece contributed by New York Times writer Alshavera Kavi. The public display of Nazi symbols and slogans has long been banned in Germany. And yet, with a few mouse clicks, it is easy enough for someone there to buy a T-shirt glorifying Adolf Hitler for about 25 euros or nearly $30 plus tax and shipping. Online stores that trade in such merchandise have found creative ways of skirting the letter of Germany's strict hate speech laws. For example, by omitting vowels, H-T-L-R, or by using 88 as a winking shorthand for Heil Hitler. H is the eighth letter of the alphabet. A German advertising agency found the growth of those shops objectionable and came up with the idea of a quick campaign to put them out of business. If it succeeds, the HTLR T-shirt that is easiest to find will have a poop emoji separating those letters and the letter I to their left, giving it a snarky and emphatically anti-Nazi spin. Reich gegen Rights, or Rights Against the Right, is taking aim at retailers that profit from the sale of pro-Nazi merchandise by moving to secure trademarks from the European Union's Intellectual Property Office for some Nazi symbols and coded phrases. The idea is that by obtaining those rights, it can go after shops that sell items bearing right-wing slogans and phrases on the grounds of trademark infringement. Quote, taking their money is the best way, said Philip Schaffler, a former neo-Nazi who profited from the sale of such merchandise for years. He now advises Rights Against the Right, which was started in 2021 by a German advertising agency, Jung von Matt, in partnership with a nonprofit in Hamburg called Laut gegen Nazis, or Noise Against Nazis. Unlike the United States, which takes a more absolutist approach to free speech, Germany, in an effort to confront its own past, restricts hate speech and the publication of symbols and slogans associated with hate groups.
0: And turning now to news briefings. Jamaica signs a deal with the U.S. to temporarily hold deportees, official says. Jamaica is planning to allow the United States to transfer deported migrants through its territory before they are repatriated or sent on to third countries, the Caribbean nation said Wednesday. It was the latest in a string of deals the Trump administration has pursued to expel migrants to countries to which they have no connection. Under the agreement, Jamaica would receive up to 25 migrants every 2 weeks. Horace Chang, the security minister and deputy prime minister, said in a news conference in Kingston, the capital. No more than 25 migrants would remain in the country at a time, he added. Jamaica would not accept individuals with criminal antecedents, Chang said, adding that the U.S. government would cover the costs of the arrangement. In the next article, we have an unemployment fraud. The U.S. Labor Department told all 50 states on Wednesday that they need to get serious about fighting fraud and waste in unemployment insurance, or else they wouldn't get more money for those programs from the federal government. In the latest example, President Donald Trump's administration scrutinizing potential theft or misuse of state programs that get funding from Washington. While the letters went to all governors, the public announcement about them focused on issues in three states, California, Illinois, and New York, where Democrats are in charge. That's been the case for many similar announcements from the Republican administration. The Georgia runoff races. Georgia Republicans delivered a split decision for President Donald Trump on Tuesday's runoffs, opting for his preferred U.S. Senate candidate, but rejecting his choice for governor in favor of a billionaire first-time candidate who spent freely of his own personal fortune to win the nomination. In the Senate race, Republican Mike Collins, age 58, topped former football coach Derek Dooley and advanced to face Senator John Ossoff, the only Senate Democrat running for re-election in a state that Trump won 2 years ago. The outcome will help determine control of Capitol Hill for the final years of Trump's second presidency. For governor, healthcare tycoon Rick Jackson, age 71, outpaced Lieutenant Governor Burt Jones after spending about $100 million of his own money on the campaign. That investment ultimately outweighed Jones' backing from the president. Jackson will face Democratic nominee and former Atlantic Mayor Keisha Lance Bottoms in November. The next one is Gilgo Beach serial killer. After decades waiting for justice, relatives of women murdered by New York's Gilgo Beach serial killer laid into him Wednesday before he was sentenced to life in prison. He told them, "I am responsible for the crimes. The words I would say would have no meaning," added Rex Huerman, the Long Island architect who lived a secret life of violence for killing before admitting he killed 8 women. The sentencing capped on the extraordinary investigation that solved one of New York's most perplexing mysteries. The seemingly unconnected and largely overlooked disappearances of young women became the focus of a true crime documentaries, books, and podcasts after police began discovering the victims' skeletal remains. Huerman, age 62, will have no possibility for parole. "A million years isn't enough," said Jasmine Robinson, a cousin of victim Jessica McTaylor. And the last briefing is about Brazil. Brazil's warning to Trump. Brazilian President Luiz Inácio Lula da Silva warned President Donald Trump on Wednesday not to meddle in Brazil's October presidential election after Trump made his latest criticism of Brazil over judicial moves against Lula's political rivals. The remarks show the escalating tensions between Brazil and the U.S. after the U.S. administration's proposed further tariffs against the South American country and recently classified 2 drug trafficking groups as foreign terrorist organizations, moves that Lula opposes.
1: Okay, remaining in the Nation and the World section, next item is entitled "Russian-speaking handler slips away. Recruited attacker in UK found guilty of arson targeting prime minister." This piece contributed by Associated Press writer Emma Burrows. In London, the Russian-speaking handler, a shadowy figure known as El Money, was not happy. A string of arson attacks targeting a car and 2 London homes linked to British Prime Minister Keir Starmer had attracted little attention, possibly because the then 21-year-old attacker, a Ukrainian recruited online, was not very good at documenting them. One video that was supposed to show Starmer's former car on fire lasted only seconds. The second, filmed in the dark, captured the repeated sound of striking matches. El Money wanted publicity and was prepared to pay. The attacker, Roman Larvinovich, was found guilty Monday alongside his accomplice. But the person or network behind the online persona of El Money has escaped public blame or punishment. The plot fits the description of Russian-backed state-backed sabotage, said Commander Dominic Murphy, who has spent 2 decades investigating such activities, including previous high-profile attacks, and who oversaw the initial investigation into the fires before retiring in March. But establishing Moscow's involvement is difficult. There's a difference between proving something in court, which could raise public awareness, and assessing such attacks in the context of a wider threat and often classified an incomplete intelligence. European officials say Moscow is exploiting that space as it carries out a sabotage campaign against European countries that support Ukraine. The U.S. Associated Press has tracked down at least 192 attacks across Europe since the 2022 invasion of Ukraine that include arson and cyber attacks, as well as attempted assassinations.
0: And here in the States, we have to think about Tropical Storm Arthur that threatens a golf course with perilous flooding. This contributed by David Fisher of the Associated Press in Miami. A disorganized cluster of storms that had been plaguing the Gulf Coast for days came together to form Tropical Storm Arthur on Wednesday, the first tropical cyclone of the season in the Atlantic Basin. Flash flooding was the main threat from Arthur, a weak tropical storm that the National Hurricane Center in Miami said would be short-lived. Maximum sustained winds were around 45 miles per hour, with little change in strength forecast before it was expected to dissipate by Wednesday night or early Thursday. A tropical storm warning remained in effect for the roughly 350-mile stretch along the coast of Texas to Louisiana. The National Hurricane Center Director Michael Brennan said during a briefing that flash flood warnings had been issued in the Houston metro area, with more likely to follow across the region even after the center of the storm passes.
1: Next item, Mangione will assert psychiatric defense in CEO death, judge says. This piece contributed by Associated Press writer Michael Sisak. In New York, Luigi Mangione plans to assert a psychiatric defense at his state murder trial, claiming he was suffering from extreme emotional disturbance when he gunned down UnitedHealthcare CEO Brian Thompson, a judge said Wednesday. It wouldn't absolve him of the December 4th, 2024 killing, but could free him from prison sooner. If a jury accepts that defense, the panel would convict Mangione of manslaughter, and he would face up to 25 years in prison. Alternatively, the jury could reject the extreme emotional disturbance defense and convict him of murder, which carries a potential life sentence. That defense isn't available in his federal case. Judge Gregory Caro announced the decision in court Wednesday, 2 weeks after holding a secret hearing on the matter at the defense's request. He said he will release a transcript from that hearing and other records once redactions are made. Caro said Mangione's lawyers first notified him in a sealed letter last September that they planned to pursue a psychiatric defense and confirmed the decision at the June 3rd hearing. But the judge warned that they're coming close to not being able to put forth that defense after prosecutors complained that Mangione's lawyers had yet to give them details about what they say triggered their client's extreme emotional disturbance. Prosecutors need to know that before they have their own psychological expert evaluate him, Caro said.
0: And we're turning now to the business page. May's retail sales up 0.9%. A spending beat forecast. Tax refunds combined with higher costs to boost figures. This was contributed by Associated Press and DiIncenzio. In New York, shoppers stepped up their spending in May and surpassed expectations as temperatures warmed and gasoline prices leveled off. Retail sales rose 0.9%, up from a revised 0.4% gain in April, according to the Commerce Department data released Wednesday. Sales got a boost from generous government tax refunds in both April and May, though economists say that cushion is starting to fade. Excluding sales at gas stations, retail sales in May rose 0.7%. The figures aren't inflation adjusted, so higher prices are likely to help boost sales. But economists point to healthy spending with increases that were broad-based. Businesses at clothing, accessory, and furniture stores all posted sales gains. Online sales rose 1.5%. There were a few weak spots. Electronics and appliance stores and department stores both registered slight sales declines.
1: All righty, switching gears a bit, turning now to the opinion page in today's Daily Press, dated June 18th, 2026. And let's turn to Our Views, which is the editorial in today's paper that is entitled, A Delicious Milestone. Oyster resurgence in the Lynn Haven is reason to cheer. Those of us who love the Chesapeake Bay, that huge, beautiful estuary that's at the heart of Hampton Roads, should celebrate that the Virginia Department of Health this year opened an additional 250 acres of the Lynn Haven River for harvesting shellfish, including the famous Lynn Haven oysters. That makes more than half the Lynn Haven, 52%, open for shellfish harvesting for the first time this century. Most oysters harvested in the Lynn Haven are farmed rather than caught in the wild. There are also acres of oyster sanctuaries protected reefs where oysters are seeded and live with their benefits to the waters without being harvested. The sanctuaries help support farmed oysters and those available for recreational harvesting. Restoration of the oyster population is crucial to efforts to improve the bay's health. Oysters feed by filtering water, removing much of the nitrogen pollution that feeds algae, blooms, and dead zones. The reef's oysters build by attaching shells to hard structures, become habitat for fish and crabs, including blue crabs, another culinary treat. Reefs also help stabilize shorelines, reducing flooding and erosion. The oysters are vitally important to the region's seafood, hospitality, and tourism industries. It's obvious why the Chesapeake Bay Program has included oyster restoration in the agreement that coordinates efforts to save the bay by the six states and the District of Columbia in its watershed. The Lynn Haven is one of 10 rivers where the National Oceanic and Atmospheric Administration, NOAA, has been working with other partners to restore oyster reefs. Lynn Haven oysters were once famous for their sweet, salty flavor and large size. Their reputation got a boost when President William Howard Taft visited the area in 1909, devoured more than 10 dozen Lynn Haven oysters in one meal, and pronounced them the best ever. But urban development, population growth, over-harvesting, and other problems took a toll. The oyster population declined, and pollution closed many areas to harvesting. The Virginia Health Department closely monitors water quality in oyster harvesting areas and enforces high standards, in part because many people eat raw oysters. In 2002, when only 1% of the Lynn Haven was approved for harvesting shellfish, folks in Virginia Beach established the nonprofit Lynn Haven River Now to organize restoration projects, including many sanctuary reefs for wild oysters. Nonprofits, including Chesapeake Bay Foundation and Lynn Haven River Now, academic institutions, and government organizations have been working to restore the bay and its tributaries for decades. Progress has been made, but it often seems frustratingly slow, and new problems cause setbacks. Climate change and sea level rise, development and related runoff, changes in government policy, and other complications. The Lynn Haven's finally getting over the halfway hump for shellfish harvesting is reason to celebrate, but it can't be an excuse to relax efforts anywhere in the bay or its watershed. New threats include a funding bill for NOAA that has passed the U.S. House Appropriations Committee and is making its way through Congress. The bill would cut federal funds for oyster restoration unless, 3 years after oysters are seeded, they become available for commercial harvesting. To do so would defeat the purpose of the sanctuary reefs. Another harmful provision would keep funds from going to any site that has been designated as underperforming for 5 years or more after the first federal investment. That provision would end the chance of building up reefs that need it most. Saving the bay must be an ongoing process. It will continue to need the support of the Chesapeake Bay Foundation and the many other environmental and nonprofit groups that have done so much, as well as state and local governments, academic institutions, and volunteers. It will also take consistent support, including funding, from the federal government. Congress should reject the harmful provisions of NOAA's funding bill. The work, the funds, the planning, even the delays and the disappointments will all be worth it as the bay continues to improve. If you need a reminder, treat yourself to a few Lynn Haven oysters.
0: And now we turn to other views. The solution to crime is more prevention, not more reaction. This was contributed by a guest columnist, Serena Mann, of Portsmouth, who's the president of Individuals Making Positive Active Change Together. Every time violence strikes a neighborhood in Hampton Roads, we ask the same question: how do we stop this from happening again? Yet too often our response begins only after tragedy has already occurred. What if we shifted our focus from reacting to violence to preventing it? Across Virginia, communities are grappling with this rising concerns about youth violence, mental health challenges, economic instability, and social isolation. While law enforcement remains an important part of public safety, we cannot arrest our way out of the problems that often begin long before a crime is committed. The root causes of violence are complex, but they are not a mystery. When families lack access to stable housing, workforce opportunities, mental health support, mentorship, educational resources, and healthy community connections, the effects ripple throughout entire neighborhoods. Children who grow up without positive outlets or supportive relationships are more vulnerable to negative influences. Adults facing financial hardship often struggle with the stress, hopelessness, and limited opportunities for advancement. Communities that lack investment frequently experience higher rates of crime, poor health outcomes, and diminished quality of life. The good news is that prevention works. Here in Hampton Roads, we have countless examples of organizations, churches, schools, businesses, and community leaders coming together to address these challenges before they become crises. Whether through mentoring programs, financial literacy workshops, youth development initiatives, parenting education, workforce training, recreational activities, or mental health support services, these efforts create pathways towards stability and success. Unfortunately, prevention programs often receive only a fraction of the attention and funding directed toward crisis response. It is much easier to count arrests than to measure the impact of a young person who avoided the criminal justice system because a mentor stepped in at the right time. It's easier to quantify emergency interventions than the long-term benefits of parents who gained the tools needed to strengthen their family relationships. Yet those preventive efforts may be the most important investment we can make. Public safety should not be viewed solely through the lens of enforcement. True community safety includes access to quality education, economic opportunity, emotional wellness, healthy recreation, and strong social connections. When residents feel supported, connected, and hopeful about their future, communities become safer naturally. This requires a collective commitment. Government cannot do it alone. Nonprofits cannot do it alone. Schools, businesses, faith organizations, neighborhood associations, and residents all have a role to play in creating safer communities. Imagine if every child had access to a mentor, Imagine if every parent had access to support and resources. Imagine if every neighborhood had opportunities for positive engagement, workforce development, and community connection. The conversation around public safety would look very different. As Hampton Roads continues to grow and evolve, we have an opportunity to rethink what community safety truly means. The strongest communities are not simply those with the most enforcement. They are those with the most investment in people. The question is not whether we can afford to invest in prevention. The question is whether we can afford not to. If we want safer neighborhoods, healthier families, brighter futures for the next generation, we must move beyond responding to problems and begin investing more intentionally in the conditions that help people thrive. The future of public safety depends on it.
1: All right, remaining on the opinion page, I just want to read one letter to the editor. This was penned by Lewis Wilson in Norfolk, and it's entitled White House Events. Danish theologian and philosopher Soren Kierkegaard stated, "Life can only be understood backwards, but it must be lived forwards." Two White House events lead to speculation regarding the effect that this generation and future generations of Americans will experience when looking backwards at the lessons learned from American values and culture. The first is former President John F. Kennedy's description of a White House dinner on April 29, 1962, which honored Nobel Prize winners of the Western Hemisphere. Quote, "I think this is the most extraordinary collection of talent, of human knowledge, that has ever been gathered together at the White House, with the possible exception of when Thomas Jefferson dined alone." The second is Sunday's UFC extravaganza. What aspirations and inspirations will Americans, present and future, derive from each of these occasions? What will be the hopes for the life lived forwards? Interesting.
0: And moving now to the sports, we have some local things that are of interest. In college tennis, Virginia Dietrich named ITA National Player of the Year. Virginia junior Dylan Dietrich has been named the Intercollegiate Tennis Association's Men's National Player of the Year. The ACC Player of the Year concluded this season as number one in the ITA singles rankings. He posted a 29-4 overall record, and including leading the Cavaliers to the NCAA championship. And in golf, UVA contingent large for Open. Ben James isn't the only former University of Virginia golfer in this week's U.S. Open field in Shinnecock Hills Golf Club in Southampton, New York. Brian Lee, Jimmy Sanger, Ben Coles, and Denny McCarthy give the Cavaliers five former players competing in golf's third major player of 2026. James earned his PGA Tour card by finishing the season number one on the PGA Tour University rankings. He will play on his third straight U.S. Open after a high finish in sectional qualifying.
1: Okay, I just want to briefly get to the weather over the next several days. Today is going to be toasty hot with a high as 100 degrees. Tomorrow, cooling down a bit with a high approaching the mid-80s. On Saturday, it's going to be sunny. And I should mention that tomorrow also we could get some thunder showers. On Saturday, a high of 88. It's going to be sunny. Partly cloudy on Sunday with a high of 90. On Monday, high of 94 and cloudy with some afternoon thunderstorms possible. And on Tuesday, a high of 84 also with some rain and possible thunderstorms. And you have been listening to local, regional, and national news highlights from the Daily Press, dated June 18th, 2026. This program can be heard live every Monday through Friday at 11:30 a.m. and a rebroadcast at 4:30 p.m. on the WHRO Voice. 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My name is John Duckett, and my reading partner has been
0: Diane Eplin.
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The sales in this broadcast are valid June 17th through June 23rd, 2026, unless otherwise noted. 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
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My name is Mary Cottrell. Thank you for joining us.

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1: Hello, and welcome to the WHRO Voice, where we will be reading highlights from local regional newspapers every Monday through Sunday. Our audio reading programs are specifically designed for and primarily directed to people who are blind, visually impaired, or have other conditions preventing them from reading standard printed material. My name is Denise Klein, and I'll be reading highlights from the Tidewater News for the week of June 17th, 2026. And lead story, four new businesses coming to Franklin. This by Titus Muller. City of Franklin Mayor Paul Kaplan recently highlighted four new businesses coming to the Armory Drive corridor, including Green Clean Express Auto Wash, 7 Brew Drive-Thru Coffee, Take 5 Oil Change, and Cookout. He noted that Green Clean, 7 Brew, and Take 5 will be on one piece of property in front of Walmart between Pivot Physical Therapy and the Exxon gas station. Cookout will occupy the currently vacant lot between Dairy Queen and Applebee's. Reflecting on these four new businesses coming to the city, Kaplan said, "I think they're going to be game changers for us. They bring us into new opportunities and more tax base, not only sales tax, but real estate tax and tools and machinery taxes. So I think it's going to be good for the city. They're all businesses that have done their due diligence and have done quite a bit of research before they bought land in Franklin. So that's exciting as well. They're established businesses that have been strong in their other markets, so they really know what they're doing. They know who their customer is," he added. As noted on the Express Wash Concepts website, Green Clean Express serves Virginia and North Carolina, and officials on the site state, "Today, Green Clean Express uses advanced car wash technology to deliver superior results at affordable prices, backed by friendly, knowledgeable service and environmentally responsible business practices." As noted at 7brew.com, 7brew was founded in 2017 in Northwest Arkansas. It has quickly grown from 38 stands in January 2023 to more than 700 plus across 38 states. Officials on the site note that 7brew serves a menu of 20,000 plus possible flavorful drinks across 7 categories, including coffees, 7 energy drinks, 7 fizz sodas, teas, lemonades, smoothies, and shakes. Take 5 was founded in 1984 in Louisiana, just outside New Orleans, under the name Rapid Oil Change, as noted at take5.com. The business has since spread to 8 states across the southeastern U.S. from Virginia to Texas, and 60 locations, with 5 more shops coming soon. Officials noted that in 1996, Take 5 revolutionized its business model to create the first stay-in-your-car oil change, as the shops feature shallow pits, drive-through oil changes, synchronized oil changes, and fast, friendly service. Cookout, as noted on its website, cookout.com, began in 1989 in Greensboro, North Carolina, and has now grown across the Southeast to have more than 300 locations. The restaurant serves Southern fast food, and its website notes that it is famous for its cookout tray, burgers, barbecue, hot dogs, chicken, and 40-plus milkshake flavors. "If you have a drive-through business, you have to go in front of the Planning Commission, but I don't think you have to go through a zoning change or variance," Kaplan said. "It's just a simple process, and I personally can't imagine any of those four businesses are going to be a problem." Franklin Southampton Economic Development Incorporated President and CEO Carl Heck shared estimated timetables for when the four businesses should be open and operating in Franklin. He noted he hopes Green Clean will be open by the end of the year. Green Clean's the furthest along, so hopefully they'll get here by the time the cool weather comes, he said. Seven Brew, once they get approved, won't take very long at all, he said, noting that its building could probably be built in a couple of weeks since it is essentially a simple box-shaped structure with two drive-thrus. Heck hopes to see Seven Brew open near the end of the year. He noted that Take 5 will probably take a little longer than that. There's a little more infrastructure to them than the other two, he said. They probably have to do a little more site work than the other two, just being an oil business. But said he would certainly hope that Take 5 would be open by early 2027. He stated that Cookout is approved and noted, I would expect to see them this year. And Southampton County Public Schools revises wellness policy. This by Titus Muller. The Southampton County School Board voted on June 8th to revise existing Southampton County Public Schools documentation with regard to the division's student and staff wellness policy, clearly establishing what is procedural process and what is actual policy while making needed updates. Southampton County Public Schools Acting Superintendent Dr. Shonda Harris-Muhammad shared the following information about the student and staff wellness policy in a slideshow presentation. Under SCPS goals, Goal 1, expand learning opportunities and increase student achievement. 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And Goal 6, expand opportunities to make them equitable for all students' nutrition, promotion, and education. Then Harris Muhammad's presentation noted the following recommendations for revisions to the current wellness policy. A. Name adjustments to include students and staff. B. Include the recommendations included in the General Assembly recommendations. And C. Recommend the School Health Advisory Board is formed. There are certain things under the student and staff wellness policy approved by the Virginia Assembly that must go in your student and staff wellness policy, Harris Muhammad said. It's no longer just for students. It is also for students and staff. Also, they have strongly recommended that your student and staff wellness policy has an opportunity to have a school health advisory board, she said. Among other updates, she noted that there was a strong recommendation that the division's student and staff wellness policy be reviewed annually and not every 3 years, following what's the second slide in Harris Muhammad's presentation. Nutrition, promotion, and education. That's goal two. Expand our staff and healthy school culture and climate. Invite guest speakers to promote staff wellness and expand opportunities for mental and behavioral partnerships. As for physical activity, goal two, expand our staff and healthy school culture and climate. Implement a monthly wellness room for staff members and provide health awareness sessions in health classes, utilizing the school nurse and outside community agencies. Other school-based activities, goal four, expand community and parental partnerships. Increase number and quality of community partnerships. After Harris Muhammad had concluded her presentation, School Board Chair Brandon Rogers said, "Thank you for what you uploaded into board docs. We also have a policy that is JHCF in our policy manual that is different than that one that you uploaded, and it's actually titled as our student wellness policy, so it's different than that policy that you have given us. So part of what I think we need to reconcile is that we have a policy JHCF, and we have that student wellness policy that's a separate policy outside of our policy manual," he continued. "I think that's where some of the confusion came in last time with board member Dr. Deborah Goodwin, was trying to reconcile between the attachments that were here and then the actual policy manual. And I think that we I think what we might need to do is figure out a way to consolidate so that we don't have these two different guidance documents that we're operating under and potentially having conflicting information, he added. Harris Mohammed said that in reference to the policy she posted, she had pulled it directly from the division's policy manual that is online, and it was under Food Nutrition Services. Rogers said, "Board members, I don't know what you've had an opportunity to review, if you've had a chance to look at JHCF or the manual. We can table to reconcile to a single manual. I know that this draft does not have all of the same information that JHCF does, and I would be hesitant to adopt in lieu of JHCF, and it also isn't as comprehensive as the policy procedural manual that's already in use for the student nutrition policy. And I apologize, Dr. Harris Mohammed. I hadn't gotten a chance to reconcile this when we last spoke," he added. "So any thoughts on how the board would like to proceed?" Harris Mohammed said she had a recommendation. "The recommendation is that you take the policy, JHCF, and you bring the current food nutritional policy that is similar and make sure that it's clearly identified as the one that is a procedural process, and then the other is your actual policy, and making sure that you include the recommendations from the General Assembly," she said. Board member Natalie Deaver King said, "And the current policy, that, the JHCF, it's under the student section of our policy manual, so we'll need to amend it for our staff as well." "Correct, because it has to include both," Harris Mohammed said. After summarizing Harris Mohammed's recommendation, Rogers said, "I think I would like to add that maybe that food and nutrition document become the procedural guidance, and the policy remains the policy, as is written in the policy manual, to avoid that confusion going into the future. So that could be some direction taken to get those two to align." Public speaks out on Franklin City School Board seats. This is by Titus Muller. The Franklin City Council hosted a special called meeting on Monday, June 15th, to hold a public hearing in connection with the two seats on the Franklin City School Board to which the council will be appointing or reappointing individuals on Monday, June 22nd. The two seats that are coming up for reappointment this year include the Ward 1 seat, currently filled by Robert Holt, and the Ward 3 seat, currently filled by LaShondra E. Parker. Candidates for the Ward 1 seat include Ken Bergen, Lamont Hill, and Holt. Candidates for the Ward 3 seat include Dorothy Boone and Parker. During the public hearing, 8 members of the public either spoke for themselves or read a letter for another. 8 people expressed support for Boone, 4 expressed support for Hill, and 1 expressed support for Bergen. The first speaker of the night was Pam Leese. "I am the wife of a retired Franklin City Public Schools teacher for more than 35 years. And I'm here tonight to urge you to vote for a much-needed change to our school board," she said. "We have made a lot of progress in reshaping our school board in the past 16 months, but there's still a lot of work to do. Next Monday night, you can continue this process by voting for Mr. Lamont Hill as Ward 1 representative and Ms. Dorothy Boone as Ward 3 representative," she said. She noted Hill is a 1997 graduate of Franklin High School. "He's an advocate for youth in the city of Franklin and the surrounding area," she said. "He mentors students, teaches them responsibly, holds them accountable, and promotes academics and having a good character. As a baseball and football coach at Franklin High School, he spent his own money to make sure students had the gear they needed, checked on his players' grades and behavior with teachers, took them to colleges for sports camps and tours, many times at his own expense, and has served as a father figure to many," she said. She noted that Hill knows how to get people to work together. With regard to Boone, Leese said, "She is a Franklin native and very involved in our community. Because of her concern about our city and specifically our school system, she has attended nearly every city council meeting and school board meeting for the past 4 years. Lee stated that both of Boone's daughters graduated from Franklin High School, and Boone is currently helping raise her grandchildren. She has been a member of the Franklin City Democratic Committee, the Civic Forum, and she is very active in her church, Scott's Revival Church, Lise said. She is also helping with this year's Juneteenth cultural celebration. As Lise concluded her comments, she said to the council, "The entire Franklin community is depending on you to vote in the right direction for the leadership next Monday night." Karen Baxter Fottrell spoke later during the public hearing, noting that she was a former teacher at Franklin City Public Schools and is someone who has known Boone since 1981. "We've been in church together that long," Fottrell said. "Ms. Boone, her siblings, and her daughters were a product of Franklin City Public Schools. I feel that Ms. Boone would be a great candidate for the Franklin City School Board because of her love and concern for the students in the Franklin school system." "Ms. Boone has many leadership qualities," Fottrell said. "Number one, she has the ability to articulate ideas, actively listen, and convey a vision so everyone understands expectations. Number two, she has the capacity to understand and share the feelings of others, creating a supportive and trusting workplace culture. Number three, she can foster genuine trust-based connections that boost team morale and engagement. And number four, she has the ability to mediate disagreements fairly to restore cohesion without silencing valuable perspectives. A woman read a letter from Scott's Revival Church pastor, Dr. Evelyn Square, who noted that perhaps Boone's most notable quality is that she is a person of strong integrity. "She is someone you can depend on to lead with honesty and transparency, qualities that are essential for effective school board leadership, and some that we really need right now," Square wrote. "She listens respectfully, considers multiple perspectives, and makes decisions grounded in fairness and sound judgment. She has made herself invaluable to me, serving as a lead adjunct and member of the pastor's aid committee at the church," Square continued. "I'm confident that Ms. Boone will serve the city of Franklin with distinction, bringing both her character and her integrity to the school board. She would be an advocate for students, families, and educators alike, and I strongly recommend that Dorothy Boone receive this position," Square added. Hill read a letter from Bergen, who could not attend the meeting due to an outage at the paper mill. In Bergen's letter, he advocated for Boone for the Ward 3 seat, and both himself and Hill as the best options for the Ward 1 seat. Bergen wrote that either himself or Hill would, his words, definitely bring the change that you are all looking for. Bergen stated, "When it comes to community involvement and passion for the children and parents of this community, Lamont and I try our best to get out into the community and let our presence be known. As you have all mentioned, we definitely need a new set of eyes and a new thought process on how to ensure that the school board is run properly and efficiently with, first and foremost, the education and the guidance of our children," Bergen wrote. He noted that school board members need to find a way to get the community, children, and families involved in everything they do. "If elected to Ward 1, as we spoke about during the interview, one of my first goals is to ensure that we get together, the Ward 1 school board member and the Ward 1 city council member, and involve our community and discuss the things that are needed to make us better," Bergen wrote. Adding, "Being a board member for social services has given me other ideas of what we need to do to include the community and to get the word out on programs that are available. With your election of either one of us to Ward 1, I think we'd be on the road to a better school board, better community, and a better life for all in Franklin," Bergen stated. And FBI Southampton warns a phishing scam. This by Titus Muller. Southampton County is sharing on its website a public service announcement from the FBI with regard to criminals impersonating city and county officials in different localities via phishing emails for planning and zoning permits. Merriam-Webster defines phishing, it's P-H-I-S-H-I-N-G, as the practice of tricking internet users as through the use of deceptive email messages or websites into revealing personal or confidential information, which can then be used illicitly, Now, how the scam works. The FBI news release highlighted how the current phishing scam works. Individuals and businesses with active applications for land use permits are being targeted by criminals impersonating city and county planning and zoning board officials, fraudulently requesting fees associated with these permits. Victims receive unsolicited emails citing their permit information, zoning application numbers, and/or property addresses. Victims are instructed to pay invoices for fees related to their permits and directed to make payments via wire transfer, peer-to-peer payment, or cryptocurrency. Southampton County IT Director Susan Wright said she is not aware of the scam appearing in Southampton yet, adding, "I hope it doesn't, but it was first brought to our attention by Southampton Planning and Zoning." Now, what to look

The IT director, Susan Wright, said she is not aware of the scam appearing in Southampton yet, adding, "I hope it doesn't, but it was first brought to our attention by Southampton Planning and Zoning." Now, what to look for? Wright provided some tips on what county residents should do to be on the lookout with regard to the scam. People need to always pay attention to the actual email address that it's coming from and not just the name of the person, because they might put on there Southampton Director of Community Development and Planning, Reagan Prince or Freddie Gray of the Building Department, she said. But if you look at the email address associated with it, it might be close, but there's going to be something off with it usually. She said the hallmarks of the correct, legitimate email addresses from the county government almost always feature the county employee's initial for their first name, followed by their last name, spelled out in full, followed by @southamptoncounty.org to conclude the address. Very, very, very seldom do we have anything that's more than the first initial and the last name, she said. And then, alluding to another trope of the scam, she added, you've got to pay attention to make sure that Southampton is spelled correctly and that type of thing. If you would like more information about this issue, visit www.southamptoncounty.org. And this final story on page one of the Tidewater News, Brothers Keepers and Women of Faith Honored. This by Titus Muller. The Franklin City Council took time during its June 8th meeting to recognize and honor the faith-based community organizations known as Brothers Keepers and Women of Grace for their longtime service to the community and surrounding areas. Ward 3 Councilman Gregory McLemore read aloud the proclamation recognizing the outstanding service and community impact of the Brothers Keepers and the Women of Grace. The proclamation is written as follows. Whereas Brothers Keepers and the Women of Grace are faith-based community organizations dedicated to strengthening individuals, families, and neighborhoods throughout the city of Franklin, Southampton County, Isle of Wight counties, and surrounding communities. And whereas founded under the leadership and vision of Reverend Dr. Anthony Goodwin, and supported by devoted community leaders and volunteers, these organizations have worked tirelessly to promote service, mentorship, leadership, faith, and civic engagement. And whereas Brothers Keepers has provided guidance, mentorship, encouragement, and support to countless individuals through programs and initiatives designed to foster personal growth, responsibility, and community involvement. And whereas Women of Grace has served as a source of inspiration, empowerment, and encouragement for women, youth, and families while promoting compassion, leadership, service, and community unity through outreach and volunteerism. And whereas together, Brothers Keepers and Women of Grace have demonstrated a steadfast commitment to uplifting those in need, supporting educational initiatives, mentoring young people, assisting families, and collaborating with local organizations to address community challenges. And whereas the members of Brothers Keepers and Women of Grace exemplify the values of integrity, faith, service, leadership, and compassion, serving as role models and inspiring others to contribute to the betterment of their communities. And whereas the City of Franklin recognizes and celebrates the positive impact these organizations have made through their unwavering dedication to serving others and fostering a stronger, more connected community. Now, therefore, be it proclaimed that the Franklin City Council and the Mayor of the City of Franklin, Virginia, do hereby recognize and honor Brothers Keepers and Women of Grace for their outstanding service, leadership, mentorship, and commitment to improving the quality of life for citizens throughout the City of Franklin and surrounding communities. Be it further proclaimed that the Franklin City Council extends its sincere appreciation and gratitude to the members, volunteers, and leadership of Brothers Keepers and Women of Grace for their continued dedication to uplifting others through faith, service, and community engagement.
Be it further proclaimed that all citizens

Americans are encouraged to recognize and celebrate the contributions of these organizations and their enduring commitment to building a stronger and more vibrant community for future generations. Members of both the Brothers Keepers and Women of Grace gathered at the front of the council chambers as the proclamation was read, and then Franklin Mayor Paul Kaplan joined them as he presented a printed copy of the proclamation to Goodwin. "I think this is something the whole council can get behind," Kaplan said of the proclamation. McLemore congratulated the organizations on the proclamation, noting that it was well deserved. Ward 6 Councilwoman Jessica G. Banks said, "I just want to say thank you for being visible in the community. I don't think there is a community event that I've attended that the Brothers Keepers and the Women of Grace haven't been a part of. Whether I see a car wash or showing up at the different events that we have, thank you for being visible." She later concluded her statements, or comments rather, by saying she was, her words, "just grateful for people like you, all in our community, that are positive role models for our youth." Goodwin said, "We're so grateful for this treasured moment. Again, we greet you in the matchless name of Jesus." To the Honorable Mayor Paul Kaplan, to the Honorable Vice Mayor Wendolyn H. Copeland, again, to this amazing City Council, I share with you that we have been recognized 3 times by the House of Delegates, and not once we thought that we'd be recognized by our own city, but today you all touched our hearts. We feel honored and privileged among men to be recognized by you. We really do not do what we do for applause, because we do it for a cause, and for that we say thank you tonight, he said. Highlighting a couple of the ways the organizations have served the community, Goodwin said, "On the 4th of July, we feed about 1,200 families. During Thanksgiving, we serve more than 300 churches, not only here in Franklin, but in Hampton, Virginia, and other cities." During his remarks, Goodwin said to the council, "We appreciate, again, the opportunity to try to bring unity to this community, and we thank each of you for being a major part and a partner with us as we have labored." You're listening to highlights from the Tidewater News for the week of June 17th, 2026, on the WHRO Voice. And tax revenue pours in for Windsor. Windsor Treasurer Cheryl McClanahan shared her monthly report with the Windsor Town Council on Tuesday, June 9th, including a big update on real estate tax collection and a positive audit report. She said, "At the end of May, we received the majority of the real estate taxes. We've received $245,843.28. She noted that an average of 71.5% of real estate taxes were collected. "We did receive, at the end of May, the bank franchise fee, which was $148,702, she said, "and we have a few people that paid the monthly meals tax, which was $32,202.82. The town received $11,414.01 for interest in the month of May. Our interest is about the same, but next month will go down since we had withdrawn some of that money from the investment fund," she said. In reference to the Virginia Investment Pool, the VIP, McClanahan said, "The VIP investment right now is at 3.78% at the end of May, so it's been steady for the last 2 months." Turning her attention to personal property tax collection, she said, "Just to let you know, at the end of May, I still have almost 88% of the 2025 personal property taxes that were collected." Her written report breaks down the numbers across the following categories: boats and trailers, 92.54% collected; equipment, 98% collected; mobile homes, 82.03% collected; as for motor trailers, 100% collected; motor vehicles, 88%, and vehicle licenses, 82.64% collected. McClanahan said, "Just to let you know, the last 3 days I've been working on putting DMV stops on accounts so that
So that way they cannot register their vehicles unless they pay our taxes. So just wanted to let you know that the letters are going out to some of the residents. She noted that an audit of the town's finances could get underway at the beginning of June. It went smoothly so far, she said. The final audit will be the beginning of September. And the River Guard column this week. And first, the River Guard is written by Jeff Turner, who is the Blackwater Nottoway River Guard. And this week he writes, "Muddy Nottoway waters and bright nights." Spirit of Moon Pie and I spent June 3rd through the 5th, and then June 8th through the 10th on the Nottoway below Delaware. The water was quite muddy and 70 degrees. Air temps ranged from 54 to 85 degrees on the first trip. On the second leg, the water was getting clear and 80 degrees. Air temps ranged from 55 to 90 degrees. Notice the water temps jumped 10 degrees in 4 days. It was very nice weather. Skeeters not too bad, but the deer flies were. More trash than normal again for this part of the river on both trips. On the first leg, the fishing was pretty good. I caught 2 cats each night, nothing to write home about really. Biggest was only 4 pounds. Bream and bass fishing were great. I had 5 bass the first day that added up to 8.5 pounds. So that was not all that great, but a lot of fun. I caught several small ones the second day also. Most were caught on a rogue jerk bait. Bream were caught on a miniature rebel jointed minnow. On the second leg, the fishing was not good at all. I was skunked both nights on catfish. Once again, the chain pickerel fishing was not good. I only caught one on the first leg. I also caught a gar, 30 inches long, but it didn't weigh much. It was good fishing the first 3 days, bad fishing the next. That's the way the fishes swim. So it was very pleasant, back-to-back trips. I saw lots of wildlife, and the moon was still 3/4 full on the first leg and very bright at night the second. That always makes it so nice out there on one of the two rivers we call the Nottoway and Blackwater. Turning now to the community news section of the Tidewater News, this lead story is AKA Sorority presents debutantes at Cotillion Ball. The members of the Pearls of Excellence Foundation and Lambda Psi Omega Chapter of Alpha Kappa Alpha Sorority Incorporated culminated their 2025-26 debutante experience with their cotillion ball titled An Evening of Royal Excellence at Southampton High School in Cortland on Saturday, June 6th. Over the past 9 months, 10 debutantes, Layla Covington, Tramell Duck, Janelle Ely, Bria Godet, Skylar Hamlin, Kaisha McCollum, Amara Pittman, Abrielle Stewart, Mackenzie Webb, and Kayla Weish have participated in numerous enrichment activities which contributed to their development and helped prepare them for their presentation to society. Additionally, the debutantes created and participated in fundraisers for the Foundation's Scholarship Fund. On the night of the cotillion, the debutantes took the stage along with their parents in front of an audience of family and friends. The debutantes beautifully performed the waltz with their escorts and father figures, and showed their personalities in a fun, upbeat dance presentation called A Style of Their Own. The speaker for the evening was attorney Krenisha Brooks Perry, a 2006 graduate of Southampton High School and a litigation counsel, complex commercial litigation and trial with the law firm of Crowell and Mooring LLP in Washington, D.C. She challenged the debutantes to overcome their fears, to refuse to shrink, and to find and pursue their passion and purpose. She provided examples from her personal journey in becoming a respected attorney to encourage the debutantes to take advantage of opportunities made available to them and to step forward and speak up in spite of their fear and self-doubt. The event was hosted by Rena Ebron, member and former president of Lambda Psi Omega Chapter. The debutantes were presented with the following awards. Best attendance to debutante Bria Godet, daughter of Mr. Samuel and Mrs. Shakita Godet. Highest GPA to debutante Skylar Hamlin,
daughter of Ms. Gertisha Hamlin and Mr. Tavoris Marks. The Pauline Cawthorn Morton Congeniality Award to debutante Layla Covington, daughter of Mr. Jason and Mrs. Michelle Covington, and Best Scrapbook to debutante Layla Covington. Finally, the cotillion winners were announced. Debutante Layla Covington was crowned the 2026 Cotillion Queen by the 2023 Cotillion Queen, Kirsten Nichols. Debutante Kaisha McCollum, daughter of Ms. Tracy McCollum, placed as the 2026 Cotillion First Runner-Up. And debutante Amara Pittman, daughter of Ms. Averance Bryant, placed as the 2026 Cotillion Second Runner-Up. All participants will receive scholarships to aid in their college education. Escorts for the event were Caleb Faison, Kyle Pope, Zaire Reed Ely, Zymir Hamlin, Amir Barnes, Armad Pittman, Sequavion Jordan, Zymir Hawkins, and Kamoni Kigler. The chairman for the 2025-26 Debutante Experience and Cotillion was Dr. Cherise Parker Freeman. Diane Harris serves as the president of Pearls of Excellence Foundation, and Karen Walker Lee serves as chapter president for Lambda Psi Omega Chapter of Alpha Kappa Alpha Sorority, Incorporated, and vice president of Pearls of Excellence Foundation. The Pearls of Excellence Foundation and Lambda Psi Omega Chapter of Alpha Kappa Alpha Sorority would like to thank everyone who made the cotillion a great success. Thank you to the parents, family, and friends of the debutantes for your cooperation and support of the participants. Thank you to the many community partners who assisted throughout the debutante experience, and a special thank you to our platinum partner, Mike Smith, CEO of Affordable Small Business Solutions, and bronze partner, Billy Turner, Executive Director of The Village at Wood's End. Thank you to the Southampton High School principal, Shafar Baraka, and the school staff. Thank you to the guest speaker, Attorney Crenshaw Brooks Berry, the host, hostesses, and escorts, and to the following individuals and vendors for providing the following services: Darren Blunt of Excellent Touch Catering, Melanie Bradshaw of Simply Sarah's and Desserts for, of course, desserts, Paula Dosher of Savvy Events for decor, Xavier Fain for music, Camden Jarrett for lighting and visuals, Philip Michaels Chesapeake Square for men's formal attire. Photography was provided by Maria Benton of Rhea B. Photography. Michelle Covington and Dr. Sabrina Lee provided graphic design. Newly inducted chapter members were scrapbook judges. Printing done by Cardwell Printing, and trophies were provided by Tony's Trophies. And Rawls Museum Arts, RMA, celebrates student achievement and outreach. RMA recently welcomed a vibrant crowd of students, families, educators, and community members for the opening reception and awards ceremony of its regional high school art exhibition. An RMA news release noted that the exhibition was on view from April 30th through May 30th. The annual exhibition featured the work of student artists from seven regional schools: Southampton Academy, Tidewater Academy, and Franklin, Southampton, Surrey, Sussex Central, and Windsor High Schools. Showcasing a wide range of media, styles, and personal perspectives, the exhibition highlights both technical skill and creative voice among emerging artists in the region. Student work was submitted and juried across multiple categories, including two-dimensional, three-dimensional, and photography. Awards were presented during the opening reception by guest judge Twyla Duke, along with representatives from RMA, the Blackwater Artists League, and the Franklin City Educational Foundation, which recognized Franklin High School students. The exhibition not only highlights artistic achievement, but also reflects the importance of continued investment in arts education across the region. On view, concurrently, in the Francis Gallery, was Pieces of Me, Mixed Media Mosaics by Colette Mann, a mixed media mosaic artist and educator who also served as a featured instructor
and RMA programming. Man's work blends hand-cut stained glass, gold leaf, polymer clay, and repurposed materials to create intricate compositions inspired by Byzantine imagery and contemporary storytelling. Her mosaics explore themes of resilience, reflection, and identity, inviting viewers into layered, luminous narratives. In addition to the regional high school art exhibition, RMA continues its commitment to arts education through its education outreach program, which expands access to meaningful art experience for students throughout the region. Each month, students from Southampton, Franklin, and Windsor High Schools take part in workshops with a diverse group of artists and creative professionals, sharing their personal journeys, professional experiences, and insight into sustaining a creative practice, helping students see the arts as both a powerful form of self-expression and a viable career pathway. These sessions introduce students to a wide range of disciplines, from sculpture and ceramics to leatherwork and culinary arts, demonstrating the breadth of creative careers and the many ways artistic thinking can be applied to professional settings. Teaching artists include the following: Spencer Tinkham, a self-taught sculptor known for his nature-inspired wood carvings rooted in ecological storytelling; Harper Bradshaw, chef and owner of Harper's Table in Suffolk, whose work highlights culinary arts as a creative discipline; Jess Gaynor, a multidisciplinary artist and designer specializing in functional leatherwork; Marcy Evans, a Hampton Roads-based ceramic artist and entrepreneur known for her sculptures made of recycled materials; Colette Mann, a mixed-media mosaic artist whose work incorporates stained glass and found materials to explore themes of identity and storytelling; and Sukenya Best, a Richmond-based artist and educator with more than 17 years of teaching experience. One of the program's most memorable experiences took place during Restaurant Week, when Harper's Table owner and chef Harper Bradshaw welcomed more than 30 students from Southampton, Franklin, and Windsor High Schools into his restaurant for an immersive culinary arts experience. Bradshaw shared his personal journey to becoming a chef and restaurant owner, speaking candidly about the dedication, challenges, and perseverance and hard work required to build a successful creative business. Students collaborated in teams to develop original restaurant concepts, including logos, slogans, menus, and signature dishes. In a surprise finale, Bradshaw brought each team's culinary vision to life by preparing and serving the students' signature dishes for lunch. The experience highlighted the powerful connection between creativity, entrepreneurship, and the culinary arts, while reinforcing Bradshaw's personal philosophy that everyone has a seat at the table. Working with the Rawls Museum Arts has opened the doors to sharing my art and craft career with young artists, Jess Gaynor said. The outreach programs show teens that a creative life path is possible and that support exists for artists on that journey. I was honored to be included as an instructor for the art outreach program, Marcy Evans said. It was inspiring to work with students and see them be creative, curious, and bold with design choices. Sukenya Best added, I came with the mindset of sharing professional practices that were practical and foundational for any art career. It was a joy to share my journey. I could relate to many of the young people in the room. The young people are gifted, and it was apparent in their willingness to create meaningful work. Educators emphasized the lasting impact of the program on their students. Every trip was so memorable to our students, said Morgan Rittenauer of Southampton High School. With each visit, it brought our group closer, creating an unforgettable atmosphere. The RMA outreach program was a great experience, added Sumner Bradshaw of Windsor High School. My students love seeing the different styles of art taught in the various classes and were eager to return for each program. Students echoed this enthusiasm, highlighting both the creative and social impact of their experience. I really liked how nice and approachable the artists were. The energy in the room really helped the creative juices flow, Windsor student Journey Kay said. The time really flies by when you're having fun, creating, Windsor student Nicholas B. said. I like getting to experience new things and talk to the artists
and students from other schools, Windsor student Leah C. said. For Holly Gizzi, Director of Education at Rawls Museum Arts, these moments reflect the heart of the program's impact. Recreating the Rawls Museum Arts Outreach Gifted Arts Program has been one of the most meaningful and inspiring experiences of my career, Gizzi said. I am deeply grateful for the collaboration between teachers, working artists, entrepreneurs, and community partners who gave their time, talent, and energy to make these opportunities possible for students. The RMA news release noted that by connecting students with working artists and real-world creative experiences, Rawls Museum Arts continues to foster a deeper understanding of the arts as both a meaningful form of self-expression and a viable professional pathway. The regional high school art exhibition and Pieces of Me mixed media mosaics were both on view through May 30th at Rawls Museum Arts in Cortland. RMA will also offer a full schedule of summer camps and teen workshops for ages 5 through 18, running Monday, June 22nd through Friday, August 7th. To learn more or to register, visit website rawlsarts.org/summercampsworkshops. Turning now to the opinion page in the Tidewater News, The Gift Fathers Give by Showing Up. Father's Day has a way of arriving quietly, tucked into the heat of June, somewhere between graduations, cookouts, ball games, and the long evenings that make summer feel wide open. It is a day for cards, phone calls, backyard meals, and memories. But more than that, it is a day to recognize one of the most important and sometimes least celebrated forms of love, the steady act of showing up. Fatherhood is not defined by one perfect speech, one life-changing sacrifice, or one carefully framed photo. It is built in smaller moments. It is the ride to practice after a long day at work. It is the hand on a shoulder after a disappointment. It is a lesson taught again because the first one did not stick. It is the bill paid, the door fixed, the lunch packed, the game attended, the apology offered, and the quiet reassurance that a child is not walking through life alone. For generations, too many fathers were taught that love had to be proven through provision alone. Work hard, keep quiet, stay strong, do not show too much, do not say too much, do not let anyone see the worry, the tenderness, or the fear. There was honor in the work, but there was also a cost. Many sons and daughters grew up knowing their fathers loved them, but wishing they had heard it more often. Many fathers carried the weight of their families without ever being given permission to be fully known by them. Thankfully, fatherhood has grown. The strongest fathers today are not the ones who hide every feeling behind a firm handshake or hard expression. They are the ones who understand that strength and tenderness are not opposites. They are the ones who can discipline and encourage, protect and listen, lead, and learn. That doesn't make fatherhood easier. In many ways, it asks more. It asks men to be present, not just available. It asks them to teach character while admitting their own mistakes. It asks them to model patience in a world that rewards anger, humility, in a culture that celebrates ego, and steadiness in homes where children are watching far more than they are listening. Not every Father's Day is easy. Some people are grieving fathers they miss deeply. Some are separated by distance, illness, estrangement, or death. Some fathers are carrying regret. Some children are carrying wounds. At its best, fatherhood is not only biology. It is responsibility. It is presence. It is a decision made over and over again to put a child's needs ahead of convenience and comfort. Our communities are better when fathers and father figures take that responsibility seriously. Children who know they are loved, guided, and expected to do right carry that confidence into the world. This Father's Day, we honor the men who show up in all the ordinary ways that become extraordinary over time. The ones who cheer from the sidelines, the ones who sit at the kitchen table helping with homework, the ones who answer the late night call, the ones who learn to say, "I'm proud of you, I'm sorry, and I love you," before it is too late. Happy Father's Day to the fathers, grandfathers, and father figures whose love may not always be loud,
but whose presence has helped shape lives in ways no card could ever fully capture. And turning now to the obituaries that appear in the Tidewater News for the week of June 17th, 2026. Brian Carter passed away June 9th, no age provided. Funeral service was held June 15th at R.W. Baker Funeral Home, and burial followed at Wakefield Cemetery. Beth Howe Cheatham passed away June 13th at the age of 73. Funeral mass will be at St. Jude Catholic Church in Franklin on Tuesday, June 23rd at 11 a.m. Interment will be private. Wright Funeral Home is assisting the family. Mary Ann Wayman Francis passed away on June 12th at the age of 67. Celebration of life will be held at a later date. Wright Funeral Home is entrusted with arrangements. Faye Stanley Harrell passed away at the age of 80 on June 11th. Funeral service was held June 16th at Parr Funeral Home. Burial followed at Holland Cemetery. Keith D. Horn passed away June 11th at the age of 67. Memorial service will be on Thursday, June 18th at 6 p.m. at Wright Funeral Home. Charles Ray Smith passed on June 15th, age 79. He was a veteran of the U.S. Navy. Celebration of life will be on Friday, June 19th at 2 p.m. at Wright Funeral Home in Franklin. Family will receive friends 1 hour prior to the service. Graveside service will follow the funeral at Poplar Springs Cemetery. And David Edgar Wright Jr. passed away on June 10th, age 81. Memorial service was held June 13th. Wright Funeral Home assisted the family. Here are the results of an online poll conducted by the Tidewater News. And the question, what should Franklin Southampton County leaders focus on most? And here are the results. Jobs and economic development received 38 votes. That's 41.76%. Schools and youth programs, 21.98%. That's 20 votes. Public safety had 15 votes. That's 16.48%. Roads, drainage, and infrastructure had 9 votes. That's 9.89% total. And there's two more. Downtown revitalization had 5 votes at 5.49%. And parks, events, and quality of life had 4.4% of the vote. That was a 4-vote total. And if you'd like to vote, visit www.thetidewaternews.com. Now let's take a look at this week in history. What happened June 17th, 1972? Following a seemingly routine burglary, 5 men were arrested at the National Democratic headquarters in the Watergate complex in Washington, D.C. However, subsequent investigations revealed the burglars were actually agents hired by the Committee for the Re-election of President Richard Nixon, a long chain of events then followed in which the president and top aides became involved in an extensive cover-up of this and other White House-sanctioned illegal activities. And that eventually led to the resignation of President Nixon on August 9th, 1974. And yes, we're going to. It's happening here, as we always do. And let's see if there's some events here that will interest you or those you know. Monday, June 22nd, STEM Summer Camp. STEM Achievers is offering a free hands-on summer STEM program for middle school students. Participants will explore science, technology, engineering, and math through interactive, engaging projects held on a college campus. Now, the program runs June 22nd through July 17th at Camp Community College in Franklin. 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The program is open to all middle school students and is inclusive to all genders. Now, space is limited, and registration information is available by contacting Keisha Nichols at knichols@pdc.edu. Tuesday, June 30th, Bookworm Discoveries at Windsor Castle Park.
From 2 to 3 p.m., join the Blackwater Regional Library and Isle of Wight County Museum at Windsor Castle Park for outdoor programming featuring themes of agriculture, nature, and bugs. This fun and free opportunity to learn a little local history with STEAM themes while enjoying some fresh air and the chance to check out some books. It's a perfect venue for bookworms of all ages. Theme, books. Meet in the Pole Bar next to Windsor Castle, 301 Jericho Road. Saturday, July 4th, Veterans Recognition Program. The GFWC Sedley Women's Club will have its 25th Annual Veterans Recognition Program at 10 a.m. at Grace Memorial United Methodist Church on Peachtree Road in Sedley. The speaker is J. Eric Hill, a retired U.S. Navy Chief Warrant Officer. There will be patriotic music, light refreshments, and veterans group photos. All veterans, active duty military, their families, community members are invited. If you'd like more information, call Sharon Patterson, 757-647-9759. And looking ahead to Monday, August 24th, traveling exhibit. The exhibit Unbound, Free Black Virginians, 1619 to 1865, will be on display now through August 24th. This traveling exhibit from the Virginia Museum of History and Culture explores the lives of free Black Virginians from the arrival of the first captive Africans in 1619 to the abolition of slavery in 1865. Through powerful objects and first-person accounts, visitors will discover how Virginia's people of color achieved their freedom and persevered within a legal system that recognized them as free, but not equal. This will be at Isle of Wight Museum at 103 Main Street in Smithfield. And I'll end this hour. I don't have much time left, but go to the library, in particular the Windsor Library, which has a reading program, and the registration has begun. Summer Reading 2026, Roaring Through the Stacks registration, opened on June 1st. Blackwater Regional Library's Summer Reading Program will run from June 15th through August 8th. Stop by the library to register if you haven't done so already and get your SRP 2026 bag. You have been listening to local news highlights from the Tidewater News for the week of June 17th, 2026 on the WHRO Voice. 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My name is Denise Klein. Thank you, as always, for joining us.

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1: Hello, and welcome to the WHRO Voice, where we will be reading local, regional, and national highlights from the prize-winning Virginian Pilot, dated June the 18th, 2026. Our audio reading programs are specifically designed for and primarily directed to people who are blind, visually impaired, or have other conditions preventing them from reading standard printed material. Our readers are all volunteers. My name is Hal Jurin. My reading partner is...
2: Brian Budenholzer.
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1: Okay, well, let's get started on the front page.
2: Okay, well, let's go with a good political story that you can vote. So the headline is, Early Voting Starts Today. Here's what you need to know about Virginia's primaries. This is written by Kate Seltzer, staff writer. Early voting for Virginia's August 4th primaries starts today. Virginia Democrats and Republicans will choose who will participate in November's midterm congressional elections as the parties wrestle for control of the U.S. House of Representatives. Though Democrats in the Virginia legislature hoped to redraw congressional maps to favor their party in 10 out of the state's 11 districts, the Supreme Court of Virginia overturned the results of a referendum that would have allowed them to do so. That means that all of the candidates running in the congressional midterm elections will do so in the state's current districts, which have been in place since 2021. Under those boundaries, Democrats have an advantage in six districts. Early voting in the Republican primary for U.S. Senate also starts today. Virginia is an open primary state, meaning voters can request a Democratic or a Republican ballot. All qualified voters may vote in either primary, but not both. Here's what you need to know. First Congressional District. The First Congressional District includes Williamsburg and Pocosin, along with James City, York, Gloucester, Matthews, New Kent, and King William counties, as well as parts of the suburbs of Richmond. There are six Democrats running to be the nominee. The winner will face off against Republican incumbent Representative Rob Whitman, who has held the seat since 2007. The Democratic candidates who have qualified for the ballot are Salam Bati, Elizabeth Dempsey Biggs, Tim Sawinski, Jason Knapp, Erica Kopp, Shannon Taylor, and Melvin Mel Tull. Second Congressional District. The second district includes Virginia Beach, Suffolk, and Franklin, as well as Accomack, Northampton, and Isle of Wight counties, and parts of Chesapeake and Southampton County. The winner of the Democratic primary will face incumbent Republican Jen Kiggins. The candidates in the Democratic primary are Nyla Devaneth, William Bill Fleming, Elaine Luria, and Patrick Mossoff. Luria previously served as Congresswoman representing the 2nd District from 2019 to 2023 before being ousted by Kiggins in the 2022 election. 3rd Congressional District. Virginia's 3rd District, which includes Norfolk, Newport News, Hampton, Portsmouth, and part of Chesapeake, does not have a primary. Incumbent Democrat Bobby Scott will face Republican Edwin Rivera in November's general election. 3rd District residents can still vote in the Republican Senate primary. U.S. Senate. Three Republicans are hoping to represent their party in the general election against incumbent Democrat Mark Warner, who has held a seat in the U.S. Senate since 2009. The Republican candidates who will appear on the ballot are Bert Mizusawa, Kim Farrington, and David Williams. How to vote early. Early in-person voting for the primary elections starts on Thursday rather than Friday, which is Juneteenth, a state holiday. Ballots can be cast in person through August 1st. The deadline to register to vote or update your registration is July 24th to cast a regular ballot. Voters may register after this date through Election Day and vote using a provisional ballot. July 24 is also the deadline to apply for an absentee ballot. Residents can do all of that using the Department of Elections Citizen Portal. Voters can cast ballots in person at their city voters registrar's office. Those offices will be open weekdays and on certain weekends, including Sunday, July 19th, Saturday, July 25th, and Sunday, July 26th.
1: Okay, here's a story about something a lot of us have all been wondering about. It's titled, "If It's Good Dirt, People Want It, A Look at What Former Rite Aid Buildings Are Being Turned Into." This is by Sandra Panicky. It's hard to miss the former Rite Aid buildings scattered throughout Hampton Roads. Some are still empty shells. Others have found new purposes. Many sit waiting to be leased, while a portion are listed for sale. For years, the Philadelphia-based drugstore and pharmacy retailer was a thriving business throughout the nation, until bankruptcy led to the closure of its remaining stores in the fall of 2025. Now the question, how are the freestanding buildings, typically with footprints of 11,000 to 14,000 square feet in highly visible signalized intersections with dedicated parking lots, being transformed? Here's a spattering of what we've seen pop up in former Rite Aids. Green Clean Express Auto Wash took over spots on Holland Road in Virginia Beach and on North Battlefield Boulevard in Chesapeake. Dollar Tree assumed several locations, including one on South Rosemont Road in Virginia Beach and two in the Deep Creek area of Chesapeake on Old Mill Road and South Military Highway. Riverside Primary Care now operates one of its medical clinics out of the former Rite Aid on Ben's Church Boulevard in Smithfield. Care-A-Lot Pet Supply occupies a spot on the corner of Virginia Beach Boulevard and Rosemont Road. Sheetz, that's S-H-E-E-T-Z, a convenience and gas station store making its entrance into the Hampton Roads market, plans to take over a Rite Aid building on Holland Road in Suffolk, according to David Machupa, senior vice president of real estate firm Cushman and Wakefield / Tallheimer. Grocery Outlet, the newest bargain market chain in Hampton Roads, repurposed three locations, one on Lynn Haven Parkway in Virginia Beach, a second on Cedar Road in Chesapeake, and the third on High Street in Portsmouth. Grocery Outlet's presence in the region and backfilling former Rite Aid locations demonstrates the continued viability of second-generation retail space when appropriately re-tenanted. Machupa penned in the 2026 Hampton Roads Real Estate Market Review and Forecast Report. The overall vacancy rate in Hampton Roads is 4.6%, making it a very tight retail market, he added, and the building's attractiveness is multifaceted. More importantly, some of them are just very good real estate, Machupa said. If it's good dirt, people want it. I guess that's that's real estate lingo.
2: For location, location, location, I guess.
1: Yeah, good dirt. Construction costs to build are another incentive for rebranding and repurposing, he said. In these instances, it's cheaper to reuse these existing buildings than to start from scratch and build new. Machupa said there's a considerable cost savings as far as that goes to the tenants and the owners of these properties. Perhaps the most unique transformation to date is of the former Rite Aid at the corner of Mount Pleasant Road and South Centerville Turnpike in Chesapeake. That building, reopened in late April, was subdivided into a mini strip mall of sorts with five tenant spaces total. We do have a couple of prospects that we're close to finalizing leases for, said Kristen Huber Parker, an associate with Parker Brunell Real Estate Group in Virginia Beach. There has been a lot of activity and a lot of interest. Small shops are a niche that Parker Brunell, as retail shopping center developers, are eager to help fill, she said. Zephyr Hair Design, founded by Hunter Garner last year, leased and moved into the first completed space, a prominent 2,500-square-foot unit, in April. We started our company with the intention to be here in the Rite Aid building, Garner said. We were waiting for the construction to finish. Drawn to the concrete floors and industrial ceilings, Garner said the building brought her aesthetic vision to life. Concrete floors and industrial ceilings? I built my clientele in the Hickory area, so I didn't want to leave the Hickory area, said Garner, who resides in North Carolina. With plenty of windows and natural light filtering, this space is ideal for hairstylists, she said. And Garner is quickly growing her team, which is halfway to filling its 12 staff member chairs. Virginia Beach-based Operation Brew Coffee and Bakery plans to open in a 2,300-square-foot end cap facing Mount Pleasant Road toward the end of summer, Huber Parker said. His space, its space also includes a more than 600-square-foot mezzanine. A drive-through has been added for the coffee shop, but it will only be for pickup orders, Huber Parker said. Doug Aronson, senior vice president at Norfolk-based S.L. Nussbaum Realty, represented the seller when a former Rite Aid in Hampton was sold in April to an Asian grocery store owner, Jin Point Investments. Jin Point Investments purchased the former Rite Aid on West Mercury Boulevard for $2.05 million. Aronson also pointed to the reasoning behind adaptive reuse as economic. Quote, in past years, the vacancies were typically backfilled by the likes of the dollar stores and auto parts stores. But lately, we've seen more creative uses, he said. If you can reuse a building, especially with how high construction costs are, you do it all day long.
2: That's our next exciting. Front page story is international, comes from the Associated Press. The headline reads, U.S. describes agreement with Iran. Memorandum calls for Strait to reopen, waiver on sanctions. Dateline Washington. A memorandum of understanding, expected to be signed Friday by the United States and Iran, calls for Tehran to, at minimum, dilute its enriched uranium and would waive but not permanently end sanctions on the country, according to U.S. officials who read the draft language to journalists. The agreement would also reopen the Strait of Hormuz toll-free for 2 months and affirm a commitment to Lebanon's territorial integrity in the face of Israel's invasion against the Hezbollah militant group. U.S. officials dictated the language to journalists Wednesday after days of secrecy. They spoke on condition of anonymity to share the memorandum, which Iran has not yet released. Meanwhile, Iran suggested the document could be signed by Presidents Donald Trump and Masoud Pezeshkian. Such a signing ceremony would represent a major step for the two countries, which saw diplomatic relations break off in 1980 over the U.S. embassy hostage crisis in Tehran. According to the officials, the draft agreement includes language on handling Tehran's highly enriched Iranian uranium, requiring that it, at minimum, be downgraded on site. The draft also has provisions to ensure the territorial integrity of Lebanon after Israel's latest attacks against Hezbollah Lebanese territory. In return, the U.S. will move forward to waive but not eliminate some wide-ranging sanctions against Iran once the deal is signed. The U.S. draft of the agreement also secures toll-free passage of the strait for only 60 days, and it does not preclude fees in the future, the officials said. It also has provisions to ensure the territorial integrity of Lebanon after Israel's latest attacks against Hezbollah. Israel has rejected the prospect of withdrawing from Lebanon, but the first point the agreement expressly states is that with the signing of the memorandum, military operations in Lebanon must stop. Meanwhile, in Iran, Foreign Ministry spokesperson Esmail Baghaei was quoted by Iranian state television talking about the potential for the two presidents to sign the pact. Pezeshkian became president on a promise of seeking better relations with the West. However, he's been sidelined for months after Iran's mass killing of protesters in January and in the war as hardliners have taken over the levers of the country's theocracy. Trump cast some uncertainty on whether the signing would happen as planned. As to how confident he was that the ceremony would take place, Trump remarked on the unpredictability of deals. "You never know with deals, do you? But you're going to find out pretty soon," he said. The U.S. and Israel went to war February 28th, in part to prevent Iran from ever getting a nuclear weapon, although Trump's goals in the conflict have repeatedly shifted. The interim deal stops the war before that aim is secured. Instead, it opens a two-month period for nuclear negotiations and appears to offer Iran several benefits up front while extracting little in return. The U.S. agreement to immediately allow Iran to sell its oil freely and the offer to eventually lift all sanctions, for instance, represents major concessions that go beyond the terms of Iran's 2015 nuclear deal with world powers. Trump withdrew America from that pact in his first terms, declaring it the worst deal ever. The accord likely will draw intense opposition in Washington, and it appears to be a major setback for Israeli Prime Minister Benjamin Netanyahu, who has come under criticism at home from the media, his opponents, and even some allies as details emerge. Much of the agreement would restore the status quo before the war, including ending hostilities, restarting negotiations between the U.S. and Iran over Tehran's nuclear program, and reopening the strait, which is a critical passage for the world's oil and natural gas, and whose closure created a historic energy crisis. The deal includes an end to the fighting in Lebanon between Israel and the Iranian-backed militia Hezbollah. That is one of the most delicate parts of the agreement because Israel has maintained it will continue to defend itself and to occupy vast swaths of Lebanon. Iran has said Israel must withdraw under the deal. Trump has cited various goals for the war, including, at times, vowing it would end Iran's nuclear and missile programs and its support for Hezbollah and other proxy groups in the region. He also suggested it could lead to toppling the Iranian regime. The interim deal falls short of all of these goals, but Trump hailed it Wednesday. "Nobody knows what it is, but it's very strong," Trump said in France, where he is attending a Group of Seven summit. But he also opened the door to abandoning it. Quote, "It's a memorandum of understanding, and if I don't like it, we'll go back to shooting at them, dropping bombs." Some concessions to Iran, including the full lifting of sanctions and the release of frozen assets, would happen gradually and be linked to progress in nuclear talks, according to officials from Pakistan, a key mediator. But in the meantime, the U.S. will issue waivers to sanctions that allow Iran to sell oil freely.
1: All right, the last story we have on the front page is from Virginia Beach. It's titled Cavalier Hotel and Properties Sold to Real Estate Firm. 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The Cavalier Hotel properties in Virginia Beach have been sold to real estate investment firm Wheelock Street Capital. The deal was finalized on Monday, according to Doug Henkel, broker for CBRE, Connecticut-based HEI Hotels and Resorts, will manage the Cavalier campus, which includes the historic Cavalier Hotel, the Cavalier Beach Club, the Marriott Virginia Beach Oceanfront Resort, and the Embassy Suites by Hilton. Cavalier Ventures, led by developer Bruce Thompson, will retain ownership and management of the Hunt Room Restaurant and Tarnished Truth Distilling Company, both in the basement of the 100-year Cavalier Hotel. I am looking forward to relaxing, enjoying the resort as a guest, said Thompson, who bought the Cavalier property with an investment group in 2013 and spearheaded its restoration. Henkel and Thompson declined to disclose the sale price. Wheelock Street Acquisitions, an affiliate of Wheelock Street Capital, was founded by Merrick Kleeman and Jonathan Paul. The company has previously invested in a golf and residential community in Nashville, Tennessee, and an upscale shopping center in Boca Raton, Florida, among others. They, Wheelock Street Capital, will be a good steward of the property going forward and will continue to operate it at a very high standard, Henkel said. Cavalier Properties certainly set a standard for the Mid-Atlantic and has demonstrated that the Virginia Beach market is a great resort market and is continuing to grow and prosper. Thompson loved to wine and dine guests at the properties, particularly by the meticulously restored Cavalier, where he welcomed numerous high-profile events and political fundraisers over the years. Cavalier Associates, LLC, led by Thompson and other local investors,

0: events and political fundraisers over the years. Cavalier Associates LLC, led by Thompson and other local investors, bought the Cavalier properties and oversaw renovation of the Classic Hotel and the development of the associated properties across the street. Virginia Beach and the Commonwealth participated financially in the restoration effort, the development of the new hotels, and a road reconfiguration. In total, it was a $435 million public-private partnership. A state program bridged funding for the renovation of the historic hotel, built in 1927, and construction of two new hotels, Marriott and Embassy Suites, within the Cavalier Project's footprint. The City Council and the Development Authority approved a loan of $24.5 million in gap financing for the project between 2014 and 2017. Under the gap financing plan, the obligation runs with the land, and the owner is required to contribute 1% of the hotel's tax revenue toward the gap loans. The city and the state also each contribute 1%. Leading up to the sale, the Virginia Beach Development Authority and the City Council recently agreed to assign the project's gap financing to affiliates of Wheelock Street Acquisitions, LLC. It's unclear how much is left to be paid, but financing for the historic Cavalier was projected to end in 2028 and the Marriott in 2034, according to a preliminary bond issue document.
1: We are now going to move on to page 2 of the Thursday, June 18th edition of the Virginian Pilot. The story at the top of this page is headlined, Chesapeake approves Costco location for Greenbrier Mall. Proposed store slated to replace long vacant Sears. This is written by Natalie Anderson, staff writer. Dateline is Chesapeake. A third Costco location is expected to set up shop in Hampton Roads. Chesapeake City Council on Tuesday unanimously voted to approve permits for a gas station and auto service center as part of a proposed Costco store slated to replace the long vacant Sears in the Greenbrier Mall. It's not clear when the store would be constructed and operable, but the project application says the big box store would hire 200 employees and draw 7,000 daily customers, with an estimated 10% expected to use the gas station and auto service center. The applicant, 1401 Greenbrier Parkway LLC, which owns most of the mall property, received a conditional use permit for the gas station to be located at 1401 Greenbrier Parkway and a portion of 1712 Ring Road. Only the gas station portion requires approval from the City Council, as a warehouse store can be constructed at the site by right under current zoning, according to the city. The existing Sears building would have to be demolished, and the site would need modifications to create a larger, flatter site. The Costco is expected to feature a tire repair center as part of the main structure and fuel pumps on the northeast end. Council members were eager and excited to support the permit, and several speakers at Tuesday's meeting spoke in support. Quote, Costco will serve as a major regional destination, an economic engine, bringing new investment, visitor, and commercial activity to the Greenbrier area and the city as a whole, said Sam Baraki, who represented the applicant at Tuesday's meeting. This development has the potential to stimulate additional reinvestment and redevelopment throughout the Greenbrier Mall property and the broader Greenbrier area, helping to advance the transformation envisioned by City Council. One resident said council members should do more to address traffic congestion and infrastructure improvements in Greenbrier, particularly along Volvo Parkway and Eden Way, to welcome more businesses to the area. The Costco at Greenbrier Mall would mark the third in Hampton Roads, with one in Norfolk and a larger one on the way in Newport News that's expected

0: To open next year. There's one currently in operation, I'll just add, in Newport News, but they're replacing it with this newer facility next year.
1: Okay, well, good news is we have an animal story today. The bad news, I guess, is that it's from Croatia. A month-old pony moves to apartment in northern Croatia. Neighbors don't seem to mind Mile. I guess that's the pony's name. Dateline, Rovinj, Croatia. A month-old pony named Mile is the newest resident of an apartment building in the northern Croatian coastal town of Rovinja. Mile has moved in temporarily to his owner's fourth floor flat because his mother rejected him at birth. He also needs around-the-clock care after undergoing an operation for a life-threatening infection in neighboring Slovenia, where people donated to cover the cost of his treatment. Every 2 hours, we warm up his milk and feed him. Owner Anjika Jose Pavic said, "If we forget to feed him, he wakes up, comes to us, and rouses us up." Josipovic lives in a one-bedroom flat with her partner, Christian Jelenic, her two sons, a dog, and now Mile. Let's see, it's a bedroom flat. She's got her partner, two sons, a dog, and a pony in a one-bedroom apartment. Okay, the unusual newcomer has drawn attention in the neighborhood, but no one has complained. What about the people downstairs? Josipovic is hopeful Mile will recover fully as he now eats well and has gained a kilogram, 2.2 pounds. He seems cheerful with a strong desire to suckle, eat, and fight, she said. The first night, the vet thought there was no hope and wanted to put him down, she recalled. I said, let's try until the morning. The family runs a small ranch and a playroom for children in Bale, some 15 kilometers, 9 miles, from Rovinja, with llamas, pigs, horses, and sheep. Mile spends his days with the other animals at the ranch, but he returns to Rovinja, one of Croatia's most popular tourist resorts, in the evening. The pony rides in the back seat of the family car. At the apartment, he sleeps on either a mattress or a sofa. The family lives in a residential part of Rovinja away from the main tourist zone in the old town, which is famous for its winding Mediterranean-style stone streets dominated by a church. Jelinek said having Mile at home at the moment is no different from having a dog or any other pet because he is still relatively small, weighing just 16 kilograms, 35 pounds. In about 20 days, this probably will no longer be possible, Jelinek said. I hope he will be strong enough by then to be able to stay at the ranch. And then there are a number of photographs of the pony with the owner posing with the pony. So that's the how many people you can fit into a one-bedroom apartment in Croatia.
0: Yep. That pony's going to grow, though. Okay, well, now let's share with our readers what comes across as the headline, Best Places to Watch the Parade of Sail, S-A-I-L. This is by Avery Sloan, staff writer. A fleet of international tall ships, military vessels, and ceremonial ships can be seen during the Parade of Sail on Friday. The parade is 26 nautical miles and is part of Sail 250, which is an international maritime event celebrating America's 250th anniversaries. The festivities will begin with the parade. The Parade of Sail will begin at 7 a.m. Friday and will pass multiple notable nautical markers and turn into the Elizabeth River before reaching Town Point Park in the afternoon. It's expected to try to follow a tight schedule. Here are the best places to watch the tall ships. By the way, my wife and I drove by. If you go over the Lesner Bridge, there's at least 7 tall ships at anchor right now waiting for this parade of sail. Anyway, the first one is Lesner Bridge. Off Shore Drive, there is a walking and biking trail where the ships will be visible near Lynn Haven Inlet. The bridge connects the bay area to the Virginia Beach shore. This is where the parade starts, beginning at 7 a.m. Ocean View. Early in the day, the ships will be able to be seen from Ocean View beaches. They are expected to start passing through about 8:40 a.m. First Landing State Park. Ships will likely be visible here until about 10 a.m. Rangers and local community partners will have programs after the parade. Located at 2500 Shore Drive in Virginia Beach. Ocean Park. Near Lesner Bridge and First Landing State Park, ships will be visible at this location. Chicks Beach. Also near Lesner Bridge and the beginning of the ship's route, Chicks Beach will be a viewing point for the parade. I live not too far from there. I'll let you all know parking will probably be a problem if you're trying to go watch at Chicks Beach. Lambert's Point. Before the ships reach downtown Norfolk, they are expected to pass Lambert's Point City Park around 11 a.m., located at 4303 Powhatan Avenue in Norfolk. Fort Monroe. On the peninsula, people can see ships pass from Fort Monroe. Town Point Park and Waterside District. 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Plum Point Park. Here viewers can see the Elizabeth River, and it is out of the way of downtown Norfolk traffic. It's located at Southampton Avenue in Norfolk. Fort Norfolk. This is another viewpoint that overlooks the Elizabeth River and is just past downtown Norfolk before Plum Point Park. It's located at 810 Front Street. 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
1: Okay, moving along to the story on page 7. Sort of an alarming story. It's titled "Campaign Secures Trademarks for Nazi Symbols. Agency targets shops profiting from sales of right-wing goods." This is from the New York Times. "The public display of Nazi symbols and slogans has long been banned in Germany, and yet with a few mouse clicks, it is easy enough for someone there to buy a T-shirt glorifying Adolf Hitler for about 25 euros or nearly $30 plus tax and shipping. Online stores that trade in such merchandise have found creative ways of skirting the letter of Germany's strict hate speech laws, for example, by omitting vowels. And the shirts would just read HTLR, or by using 88 as a winking shorthand for Heil Hitler. H is the 8th letter of the alphabet. A German advertising agency found the growth of those shops objectionable and came up with the idea for a campaign to put them out of business. If it succeeds, the HTLR T-shirt that is easiest to find will have a poop emoji separating those letters and the letter I to their left, giving it a snarky and emphatically anti-Nazi spin. Recht gegen Rechts, or Rights Against the Right. I'm not pronouncing that correctly, I'm sure.
0: You're doing pretty good.
1: Recht gegen Rechts.
0: Very good.
1: Is taking aim at retailers that profit from the sale of pro-Nazi merchandise by moving to secure trademarks from the European Union's Intellectual Property Office for some Nazi symbols and coded phrases. The idea is that by obtaining those rights, it can then go after shops that sell items bearing right-wing slogans and phrases on the grounds of trademark infringement. Taking their money is the best way, said Philip Schlaffer, a former neo-Nazi who profited from the sale of such merchandise for years. He now advises Rights Against the Right, which was started in 2021 by a German advertising agency, Jung von Matt, in partnership with a nonprofit in Hamburg called Laut gegen Nazis, or Noise Against Nazis. Unlike the United States, which takes a more absolutist approach to free speech, Germany, in an effort to confront its own past, restricts hate speech and the publication of symbols and slogans associated with hate groups. Those groups have used coded shorthand to skirt the law, and their appearance on apparel is usually a cue to those who share a neo-Nazi ideology, Schlaffer said. Like-minded people know where to buy it, and the profits add up for the biggest sellers. The Rights Against the Right campaign has sought to cut into their revenue. All of these people are thinking about, what if my shop is being taken? What if my name is taken? Schlaffer said. This makes it, for a neo-Nazi, very difficult to plan into the future. They don't have a safe space anymore. Maximilian Kretter, who studies right-wing extremism as a researcher at the Hannah Arendt Institute for Totalitarian Studies at the Dresden University of Technology, said there were about five big right-wing shops in Germany whose owners can live off their earnings. He added that the shops, which have been growing in size and influence since the early 2000s, were an important source of income for the neo-Nazi movement. The Rights Against the Right campaign now has six trademarks and is registering several more. But as it has set its sights higher, it has faced a number of challenges. Two of the applications were rejected by the European Intellectual Property Office because they involve coded references to Hitler and the swastika that the office has deemed contrary to, quote, accepted principles of morality. And not all the successful trademarks have been rolled out smoothly. Last year, Rights Against the Right secured a trademark for the name of one of the largest shops selling neo-Nazi merchandise, Druck 18. Kretter has estimated that the store earns a five-figure annual profit for its owner, Tommy Frank, who has been associated with a far-right political party that has called for the end of German, quote, guilt for World War II. The site sells T-shirts with Nazi and xenophobic messages, bottle openers shaped like the helmets worn by the German Luftwaffe, and even a cookbook titled The 88 Best Meat Dishes from the Reich. Rights Against the Right had planned to replace Frank's website with a new version offering apparel featuring many of the same neo-Nazi code words, but with messaging telegraphing a distaste for the meaning behind them. Frank, who could not be reached for comment, refused to take his site down and filed a legal challenge, a quote, for every attempt to trademark something, I will make available two new shops, he said in August, when Rights Against the Right first sought to enforce the trademark, according to a newspaper in Thuringia, where Frank lives. A German court ruled last year that Rights Against the Right held a legitimate trademark to the name Druck 18. In dismissing Frank's lawsuit, it also ordered him to cover the campaign's legal expenses. But the court did not direct him to take down his original online store. Rights Against the Right created its own store at a similar URL. The landing page invites customers to, quote, shop here to stop Nazis, while pursuing a legal process to get Frank's Druck 18 shop taken down. Frank, in an email, said he planned to sue for damages after prevailing in his legal dispute with Rights Against the Right, which he dismissed as, quote, purely a PR campaign. Much of the apparel for sale at the Rights Against the Right store uses the neo-Nazi codes it has trademarked, quote, "This shirt depresses Nazis." A message on one white shirt, white T-shirt reads, using a deliberate misspelling to emphasize one of the latest trademarks for SS, parenthesis, SS, E-S-S-E-S-S, is code for SS or Schutzstaffel, the elite guard of the Nazi Reich. Other T-shirts feature some of the terms that the European Commission did not allow the campaign to trademark. HTLR, for example, and HKNKRZ, short for Hakenkreuz. Hakenkreuz means swastika in German. The latter often appears on neo-Nazi apparel in the style of the Run DMC logo on the campaign shop. The letters appear in the same stacked order, but with lines crossing them out. In less than a year, the shop has brought in more than 10,000 euros, or about $11,550, for Noise Against Nazis, the nonprofit, according to Rights Against the Right. Simon Knittel, an ad executive who founded Rights Against the Right in 2021, said in an interview that he did not think that taking a German's taking on Germany's far right would be easy, but he said he relished a public fight with a prominent right-wing figure like Frank. "I saw this problem and I just wanted to solve it," he said, "and wanted to solve it with a clever idea." So the idea is that they use some of these Nazi symbols and they sort of caricature them so that instead of being supportive of the Nazi philosophy, they're making fun of it. Kreta, the researcher, said that while Rights Against the Right had fashioned an unconventional way of cutting into the flow of money that sustains the right wing, it is unlikely to shut down the shops. "These campaigns are great, and they're there to raise awareness," he said, "but I mean, you cannot take down an ideology." He noted that Rights Against the Right had brought attention to the prevalence of the shops, an effort that he compared to other subversive actions taken by the German public in recent years to undermine far-right groups. He cited a 2012 neo-Nazi search march in Wunsiedel in eastern Germany, where locals taunted the demonstrators and turned the event into a fundraising opportunity for an organization that helps people leave right-wing groups.
0: Interesting way to try to twist things around.
1: Well, making fun of something is a good way to attack it, I guess.
0: I guess. Okay. Excuse me. Well, now we're going to read something economic-related. Warsh-led Fed keeps key interest rate unchanged is the headline, but nine policymakers favor hike this year amid inflation fears. This comes from the Associated Press, Dateline Washington. The Federal Reserve kept its key rate unchanged Wednesday, yet almost half of the central bank's policymakers said they could support a rate hike later this year, an unexpectedly aggressive outcome that would disappoint President Donald Trump and suggests heightened concerns about persistent inflation. In an unusually short statement after their two-day meeting, Fed officials dropped language that had suggested their next move would be to cut their key rate. The brief statement reflects the influence of new chairman Kevin Warsh, appointed by Trump, who had previously criticized the Fed for commenting too broadly on the economy. In a set of quarterly projections, nine Fed officials said they expected at least one rate hike this year, with six supporting two or more. It's a sharp change from March, when no policymakers penciled in a hike, and the committee as a whole forecast one cut in 2026. The change is an acknowledgement that inflation is at its highest level in 3 years, and many officials have said in recent speeches that if inflation does not decline, higher rates may be necessary as early as the end of the year. All told, another 8 officials signaled they would support keeping the rates unchanged, and one penciled in a cut. And another sign of how Warsh may change the way the Fed operates. He appears to not have submitted a forecast for how the Fed might change its key rate. A chart illustrating the projections showed just 18 dots, even though there are 19 policymakers. He has previously criticized the projections for potentially locking the Fed into a specific policy outlook. The Fed also struck forward guidance from its policy statement. Warsh also told reporters at a news conference that he is forming 5 task forces to examine such areas as how the Fed communicates, the sources of data it uses in making policy decisions, and the composition of its quarterly economic projections, all with the goal of making sure the Fed is, quote, clear-eyed and focused on the future, close quote. Wednesday's policy meeting is the first for Warsh, who was appointed by Trump after the president sharply criticized Warsh's predecessor, Jerome Powell, for not reducing rates deeply enough. The attacks largely backfired because they prompted Powell to stay on the Fed's governing board, where he voted Wednesday in favor of keeping rates at about 3.6%. Warsh now faces a difficult choice. The Fed typically seeks to combat inflation by lifting interest rates to slow borrowing and spending and cool the economy. Yet taking such a step would likely attract the ire of the White House and could lift the cost of mortgages, auto loans, and other borrowing just before the midterm elections. If the Iran war is resolved, gas prices will likely continue to decline and inflation may cool in the coming months. But the prices of many goods and services were rising before the Iran war, and inflation has been above the Fed's 2% target for 5 years. Warsh said Fed officials are unanimous on their commitment to deliver price stability. Quote, we've missed on inflation for 5 years, and we're going to fix that, he said. Warsh also faces a different economic environment than when he appeared to campaign for the job of Fed chair last year. Back then, he was outspoken in favor of lower interest rates. He pointed to the development of AI, artificial intelligence, as a technology that could vastly expand the economy's ability to produce goods and services cheaply, which would, over time, bring down inflation. Even then, many economists were skeptical of his claim. At least in the short run, analysts note that soaring investment in semiconductors and computing equipment is contributing to higher inflation. Since the Iran war began February 28th, inflation has accelerated to a 3-year high of 4.2%, lifted mostly by costlier gas stemming from the war. Trump has announced an initial peace agreement that could bring the 3-month conflict to an end, but it's not clear if peace will hold. And even if oil flows freely again, it could take months for prices of gas, groceries, and airline fares to cool. At the same time, hiring has picked up in recent months, removing a key rationale for cutting rates. In January, the Fed forecast that it would reduce rates twice this year as part of its quarterly economic projections. A big reason for those potential cuts is that employers were shedding jobs and policymakers were worried that the employment rate would rise. The central bank typically cuts its key rate to spur economic growth and hiring. But this month, a government report showed that hiring jumped in May, with employers adding 272,000 jobs, the 3rd straight month of solid job gains.
1: Okay, well, here's a related story on page 6. Suggesting that higher prices are going to stick around. This is titled, Higher Prices to Linger, Experts Warn. Shoppers won't see costs immediately fall after end of war. This is from the Associated Press, Dateline, New York. A tentative deal to end the Iran war makes it reasonable to ask how soon prices will drop for gasoline, groceries, airline tickets, and other items that got more expensive during the conflict. Not so fast, experts say. Even after oil starts flowing again from the Middle East, it could take a while for consumers to see a difference at local fuel pumps, supermarkets, and other places they shop, according to economists and industry analysts. Fighting over the Strait of Hormuz disrupted not only supplies of crude and refined fuel, but also the supply chains for fertilizer, food, and even footwear. Businesses expect higher costs to linger, which means their customers might need to prepare for that too. It is not clear, despite 3 months of war, that anything has been achieved that makes the American consumer better off, Brett House, an economist who teaches at Columbia Business School, said. In fact, by almost any measure, not just the American consumer, but the world is worse off as a result of this attack. If the deal between the U.S. and Iran holds, here's how experts see the war's effects receding, or not, in the weeks ahead. First, gas prices. Following news of the tentative agreement, oil prices fell Monday to about $80 for a barrel of U.S. benchmark crude. That compares to $67 per barrel before the war, and the price of over $120 a barrel reached earlier in the conflict. Refineries typically pay for crude oil a month or more in advance, so even after oil prices drop, they won't immediately be processing cheaper products. The tendency of gasoline prices to fall slowly is partly because the raw material takes weeks to work through the system until it's delivered to consumers, said Michael Lynch, a distinguished fellow at the Nonpartisan Energy Policy Research Foundation. In places without enough refining capacity to meet their needs, such as the West Coast, gas prices will take longer to drop, said Mark Bartow, a professor of chemical engineering and chemistry at Texas A&M University. In some Asian and African countries that rely more on oil from the Middle East, the supply shock led to school and government office closures and instructions to work from home, according to the International Energy Agency. The bottom line is that getting back to normal, in quotes, will be a lengthy process involving many parties and countries, Bartow said. All right, next, airfares. Airline industry experts have spent months warning that even if the war ended, travelers should not expect airfares to go down immediately. Airlines typically buy fuel in advance, adjust their schedules gradually, and price tickets based heavily on demand, meaning lower oil and jet fuel prices can take weeks or months to get factored into the cost of commercial flights. Quote, I think it's unlikely that we're going to see a retreat or reduction in the cost of flying at any point this summer, Columbia's House said. Fuel surcharges that some airlines outside the U.S. added are one of the first areas where passengers might get a reprieve, said Gordon Ho, a professor at the University of Southern California Business School. Consumers are going to say, wait a minute, why are you still charging me a fuel charge, he said. And then grocery prices. Reopening the strait is unlikely to deliver instant relief at the grocery store, said David Ortega, a professor of food economics and policy at Michigan State University. Fuel accounts for 15 to 30% of the total cost of food, according to the Independent Grocers Alliance, a grouping of 7,500 global supermarkets. That's the cost of transporting the food. But it can take months for an energy shock like the one caused by the Iran war to wind through the food supply chain and raise grocery prices. And once grocery prices go up, it takes them a long time to come down again, especially when the future is unpredictable, Ortega said. We're likely still looking at an inflationary pressure on food in the coming months, Ortega said. there will be a great deal of uncertainty about how the reopening will unfold, and it will take time for fuel, diesel, and retail fertilizer prices to come down. On the farm, reopening the Strait of Hormuz would also be a welcome change for farmers and the production of food globally. Roughly 30% of the world's fertilizer passed through the waterway before the war began. Prices soared as the supply was effectively cut off, and shipments probably will take a long time to return to pre-war levels. The consequences of the shortage facing farmers now may only intensify down the road. Regardless, many farmers around the world are going through planting seasons without the fertilizer they need, or paying high prices for both fertilizer and fuel needed to produce and transport their products. The World Food Program of the United Nations expects this to have a devastating impact on crop yields and consequently food prices and the availability of food for months to come. Retailers. The U.S. retailers that sell shoes were encouraged to see falling gasoline prices, hoping that that would mean American consumers have more money to spend on back-to-school shopping, said Andy Polk, Senior Vice President of the Footwear Distributors and Retailers of America Trade Group. However, shoe companies anticipate their own costs staying higher for the foreseeable future, Polk said. The group's members keep a 2 to 3 month inventory of finished products in stock, but their next shoe orders may include suppliers charging more for materials, he said. Most of the footwear sold in the U.S. is imported, and Polk said he expects shipping costs to remain higher for the rest of 2026 and 2027. U.S. tariffs imposed last year have made it more difficult for shoe sellers to absorb higher costs or pass them on to customers, he said. In May, footwear prices were 5.2% higher than the same month a year earlier, according to government figures. And then the shipping industry. Judah Levine, head of research at the freight booking platform Freightos, said the Strait of Hormuz closure has affected about 2 to 3% of the total volume of container ships that are used for global shipping, but higher oil prices and disruptions have impacted the shipping industry more broadly. Josh Steinitz, Chief Strategy Officer of the business logistics platform ShipStation Global, said consumers might notice higher shipping costs and more out-of-stock items online until the end of the year.
0: Well, we are now about an hour into our reading of the June 18th edition of the Virginian Pilot. So we're going to move on now and read from the obituaries, of which we have two today. We'll do our usual identification of the deceased. If we have that information, when they died, and what sorts of arrangements there are, and where you might get more information online. Both today come from Norfolk. The first is Gerald Allen Chu, 75, passed away June 8th in Norfolk. For his full obituary, you can go to Simply Creation, and their website is... HTTPS CSOFHR, I think that's, anyway, CSOFHR.com/obituaries.
1: I think that stands for simply, no, it's not. It's maybe. Cremation. Oh, it's Cremation Society of Hampton Roads.
0: That's what it is.
1: Okay, well, then the other one we have is Peter Cassidy Stant, who of Reading, Connecticut. I don't know what his connection is with this area, but he died June the 4th. And all of this is going to be up in Connecticut, but for those who are interested, calling hours will be held for Peter on Friday, June the 19th, tomorrow from 4 to 6 p.m. at Bhutan Funeral Home, 31 West Church Street, Georgetown. I guess that's Georgetown, Connecticut. A massive Christian burial will be celebrated the following day, Saturday, June 20th at 11 a.m. at the Georgetown Oratory of the Most Sacred Heart of Jesus, 30 Church Street in Georgetown. Interment will be held privately. And for details, check out www.bhutanfuneralhome.com.
0: Yeah, look, somewhere in there they noted that he was born in Norfolk, so I guess that's why they chose post his obituary. The family probably did here. Okay, well, it's time now to move on to the Virginian Pilot editorial for today, titled Our Views. The headline is, A Delicious Milestone, Oyster Resurgence in the Lynn Haven is Reason to Cheer. Those of us who love the Chesapeake Bay, that huge, beautiful estuary that's at the heart of Hampton Roads, should celebrate that the Virginia Department of Health this year opened an additional 250 acres of the Lynn Haven River for harvesting shellfish, including the famous Lynn Haven oysters. That makes more than half the Lynn Haven, 52%, open for shellfish harvesting for the first time this century. Most oysters harvested in the Lynn Haven are farmed rather than caught in the wild. There are also acres of oyster sanctuaries, protected reefs where oysters are seeded and live with their benefits to the waters without being harvested. The sanctuaries help support farmed oysters and those available for recreational harvesting. Restoration of the oyster population is crucial to efforts to improve the bay's health. Oysters feed by filtering water, removing much of the nitrogen pollution that feeds algal blooms and dead zones. The reef's oysters build by attaching shells to hard structures, become habitat for fish and crabs, including blue crabs, another culinary treat. Reefs also help stabilize shorelines, reducing flooding and erosion. And oysters are vitally important to the region's seafood, hospitality, and tourism industries. It's obvious why the Chesapeake Bay Program has included oyster restoration in the agreement that coordinates efforts to save the bay by the six states and the District of Columbia in its watershed. The Lynn Haven is one of 10 rivers where the National Oceanic and Atmospheric Administration, NOAA, or NOAA, has been working with other partners to restore oyster reefs. Lynn Haven oysters were once famous for their sweet, salty flavor and large size. Their reputation got a boost when President William Howard Taft visited the area in 1909, devoured more than 10 dozen Lynn Haven oysters at one meal, and pronounced them the best ever. But urban development, population growth, over-harvesting, and other problems took a toll. The oyster population declined, and pollution closed many areas to harvesting. The Virginia Health Department closely monitors water quality in oyster harvesting areas and enforces high standards, in part because many people eat oysters raw. In 2002, when only 1% of the Lynn Haven was approved for harvesting shellfish, folks in Virginia Beach established the nonprofit Lynn Haven River Now to organize restoration projects, including many sanctuary reefs for wild oysters. Nonprofits, including Chesapeake Bay Foundation and Lynn Haven River Now, academic institutions, and government organizations, have been working to restore the bay and its tributaries for decades. Progress has been made, but it often seems frustratingly slow. And new problems cause setbacks. Climate change and sea level rise, development and related runoff, changes in governmental policy, and other complications. The Lynn Haven's finally getting over the halfway hump for shellfish harvesting is reason to celebrate. But it cannot be an excuse to relax efforts anywhere in the bay or its watershed. New threats include a funding bill for NOAA that has passed the U.S. House Appropriations Committee and is making its way through Congress. The bill would cut federal funds for oyster restoration unless, 3 years after oysters are seeded, they become available for commercial harvesting. To do so would defeat the purpose of the sanctuary reefs. Another harmful provision would keep funds from going to, quote, any site that has been designated as underperforming for 5 years or more after the first federal investment. That provision would end the chance of building up reefs that need it most. Saving the bay must be an ongoing process. It will continue to need the support of the Chesapeake Bay Foundation and the many other environmental and nonprofit groups that have done so much, as well as state and local governments, academic institutions, and volunteers. It will also take consistent support, including funding, from the federal government. Congress should reject the harmful provisions in NOAA's funding bill. The work, the funds, the planning, even the delays and disappointments will all be worth it as the bay continues to improve. If you need a reminder, treat yourself to a few Lynn Haven oysters.
1: Well, as Ogden Nash said, there's nothing moister than an oyster. One of the first cases I worked on when I first started practicing was an alleged damage to oyster beds in the York River, and I spent a week out on the York River with a marine biologist investigating. All right, let's see. I think we've got time for a little more before we go to the advice columns, don't we? Let's see.
0: Yes.
1: Here's one on the opinion page. It's a column by Serena Mann of Portsmouth. The president of Individuals Making Positive Active Change Together. And her column is titled, "The Solution to Crime is More Prevention, Not More Reaction." And Ms. Mann says, "Every time violence strikes a neighborhood in Hampton Roads, we ask the same question. How do we stop this from happening again? Yet too often, our response begins only after tragedy has already occurred. What if we shifted our focus from reacting to violence to preventing it? Across Virginia, communities are grappling with rising concerns about youth violence, mental health challenges, economic instability, and social isolation. While law enforcement remains an important part of public safety, we cannot arrest our way out of problems that often begin long before a crime is committed. The root causes of violence are complex, but they are not a mystery. When families lack access to stable housing, workforce opportunities, mental health support, mentorship, educational resources, and healthy community connections, the effects ripple through entire neighborhoods. Children who grow up without positive outlets or supportive relationships are more vulnerable to negative influences. Adults facing financial hardship often struggle with stress, hopelessness, and limited opportunities for advancement. Communities that back investment frequently experience higher rates of crime, poor health outcomes, and diminished quality of life. The good news is that prevention works. Here in Hampton Roads, we have countless examples of organizations, churches, schools, businesses, and community leaders coming together to address these challenges before they become crises. Whether through mentoring programs, financial literacy workshops, youth development initiatives, parenting education, workforce training, recreational activities, or mental health support services, these efforts create pathways toward stability and success. Unfortunately, prevention programs often receive only a fraction of the attention and funding directed toward crisis response. It is much easier to count arrests than to measure the impact of a young person who avoided the criminal justice system because a mentor stepped in at the right time. It is easier to quantify emergency interventions than the long-term benefits of a parent who gained the tools needed to strengthen the family relationships. Yet those preventive efforts may be the most important investments we can make. Public safety should not be viewed solely through the lens of enforcement. True community safety includes access to quality education, economic opportunity, emotional wellness, healthy recreation, and strong social connections. When residents feel supported, connected, and hopeful about their future, communities become safer naturally. This requires a collective commitment. Government cannot do it alone. Nonprofits cannot do it alone. Schools, businesses, faith organizations, neighborhood associations, and residents all have a role to play in creating safer communities. Imagine if every child had access to a mentor. Imagine if every parent had access to support and resources. Imagine if every neighborhood had opportunities for positive engagement, workforce development, and community connection. The conversation around public safety would look very different. As Hampton Roads continues to grow and evolve, we have an opportunity to rethink what community safety truly means. The strongest communities are not simply those with the most enforcement. They are those with the most investment in people. The question is not whether we can afford to invest in prevention. The question is whether we can afford not to. If we want safer neighborhoods, healthier families, and brighter futures for the next generation, we must move beyond responding to problems and begin investing more intentionally in the conditions that help people thrive. The future of public safety depends on it.
0: Okay, well, our time is running a little short. I think it's probably a good time to move on to the what we believe are the popular advice columns that give us a look not at major news stories, but the news of people's lives and how they're coping with it. Do you have any you want to start with, per se, Hal?
1: Well, let's see. All right, let me take a look, crack at this one from Harriet Cole, the Sense and Sensitivity column. This is from somebody signing himself Social Media. And Social Media writes, I am struggling with social media. I am making a career pivot, so it's a beautiful time for me as I make new discoveries and explore new skills. But it is also a scary and intimidating chapter. Social media has its pros and cons. For this season that I'm in, and I'm trying to decide whether or not the good outweighs the bad. On one hand, posting about my work, passions, and projects helps me meet and interact with people who are also breaking into my industry, as well as seasoned professionals. On the other hand, I find myself making a lot of comparisons. It causes me to second-guess myself, my talent, my progress, my path, my belongings, and more. I'm grappling with whether this vast network, which could lead to continued work and learning opportunities, is more important than my mental health. Is there something I can do to continue utilizing social media as a tool without compromising my self-worth? Harriet responds to social media, Dear social media, think of social media as a tool, not a crutch. Use it to share good news about your career and personal life as you see fit. Compare yourself to yourself rather than to others. Think about your goals and curate your content to match those goals. Consider hiring someone to help you with your social media strategy. You may even find a company or individual who can post for you. That will help to take you away from the day-to-day, which can make it easier to avoid the comparisons. Well, now there's another solution that I hadn't thought about. You know, we usually think of consult your doctor, consult your lawyer, consult a financial consultant, talk to the person, get out, but not consult a social media expert.
0: Seems kind of crazy. Okay, well, let's see. Let's go up to our good friend Eric, asking Eric. We'll start with his first letter. This is written by Overworked in Colorado. Dear Eric, I'm mid-50s and I have three jobs, two part-time as a college professor. I also have 3 grown children, a husband, my parents, and many friends. I constantly get requests from coworkers and other friends for happy hours, dinners, brunches, workshops, seminars, and other events. As it is, I have a brutal work schedule of about 60 to 80 hours per week, not including personal tasks and then social events. It's not impacting my health yet. How do I respond with, I just want some peace and quiet, without offending people? Or perhaps a better question is, am I prioritizing the right things in my life? Signed, Overworked. Dear Overworked, anyone working as much as you are deserves as much or as little brunch, workshopping, or sleeping as they want. It does sound like you're prioritizing a lot, some of it like your jobs by necessity. You're doing what you have to do to make your life work and to show up as much as you can for those closest to you. If you're not feeling the need right now to expand your professional network through socializing, and you're not receiving any informed feedback that would suggest said socializing might materially benefit you, then you're fine to skip it. It's not something that works for you right now. Right now is not forever. You're free to change your mind. Change your schedule. Say yes to one thing and no to 100 other things. We all do this. No one is universally available for every plan. It's important to remember that other people's priorities are not your priorities. So if someone gets offended by you saying, I appreciate the invite, but I'm at capacity right now, that's not a problem you need to clean up. Peace and quiet is absolutely a valid reason to decline plans. You can't pour from an empty cup. I like that. At some point, you might want to read How to Do Nothing, Resisting the Attention Economy by Jenny Odell, but only if you have the time.
1: You know, strangely, I never seem to have that problem of finding how to waste time. Here's a good one from Annie's mailbox from Took Away My Happy Place. All right, that sounds ominous. Dear Annie, I love the gym. It has really helped me gain confidence and strength. I've been going to the same gym in our small town for roughly 10 years. I know all the people there and enjoy my time there until lately. There's a woman who just started going to the gym who is toxic. She really hurt a dear friend of mine whose child was in the same class as her child by spreading vicious rumors that she was having an affair with a tennis instructor. This was not true. She is the typical mean girl from middle school who we all choose to forget, the girl who never grew up. Aside from comforting my hurt friend, I never came into contact with this woman until she joined my gym. Now I have to see her daily, and it bothers me. It seems like every time I sign up for a class, she's also in the same class. And it's signed, Took Away My Happy Place. And Annie says, Dear Took Away, don't let her take away your happy place. So long as she does not try to engage you in conversation, just ignore her. The gym is a big place with lots of people, so don't let one bad apple spoil the bunch. Focus on your exercises and on the kind people, the friends you have made at the gym over the years, and you won't have time to focus on her negativity. If you consciously choose to focus your attention on all the wonderful people and experiences you have at the moment, she will become like white noise in the background, and you won't even notice her.
0: All right, there's some activity going on at the WHRO studios today, so there is a little bit of noise that's filtering into our reading room here today. Hal is out trying to fix it if he can. Anyway, we'll do one more story here from Annie's mailbox. This one is signed, Confused Girl. Dear Annie, I was hanging out with my closest friend Alice and her friend Jane, and not their real names. They started talking about Alice's ex-boyfriend. They asked me to leave for a minute so they could talk privately, but then they avoided me for the rest of the day. Once Alice and I both got home, she sent a message saying our friendship wasn't working and how we shouldn't be friends anymore. I agreed with her, considering the fact that she couldn't trust me. But then, without explanation, for the next few days, Alice was friendly and nice. At that point, I was broken. I've been crying over this. What should I do? Signed, Confused Girl. Dear Confused, her behavior is certainly confusing. It makes no sense. One day she's nice, the next day she's mean, and then she's nice again. If you want this friendship to continue, you have to find out why she doesn't trust you. If she makes up a reason, or if you don't agree with her, then I might pull away and find new friends, ones who are consistently kind. She might be suffering from a mental illness. If her behavior continues to be erratic, encourage her to seek help. That always goes over well, right? Well, we either have time for one short one, or maybe we should work our way through.
1: Take a look at today in history a little bit.
0: All right, that sounds good.
1: Okay. I don't know. I have to say that sometimes I wonder if these advice columnists have had much life experience themselves.

0: have had much life experience themselves. So. Okay, here we go. Today in history, this is a big day, June the 18th. June the 18th, 1776, American forces entered Philadelphia as the British withdrew during the Revolutionary War. On this date in 1812, the War of 1812 began as the United States Congress approved and President James Madison signed a declaration of war against Britain. On this day in 1979, President Jimmy Carter and Soviet President Leonid Brezhnev signed the SALT II Strategic Arms Limitation Treaty in Vienna. And on this day in 1983, astronaut Sally Ride became America's first woman in space as she and four other NASA astronauts blasted off aboard the space shuttle Challenger. On this day in 1986, 25 people were killed when a twin-engine plane and a helicopter carrying sightseers collided, oh my gosh, over the Grand Canyon. All right, and finally, I think on this day in 1992, the United States Supreme Court in Georgia versus McCollum ruled that criminal defendants could not use race as a basis for excluding potential jurors from trials.
1: All right. Well, that pretty much brings to a close. You have been listening to local, regional, and national news highlights from the Virginian Pilot, dated June 18th, 2026. This program can be heard live every Monday through Friday at 10 a.m. on the WHRO Voice, with rebroadcast at 3 p.m. You can also listen on demand 24 hours a day at whro.org/voice or by asking your smart speaker to play the WHRO Voice. Our audio reading programs are specifically designed for and primarily directed to people who are blind, visually impaired, or have other conditions preventing them from reading standard printed material. Financial support comes from the Virginia Department of the Blind and Vision Impaired and through the generosity of individual donors and members of WHRO. Coming up next, readings from the Daily Press. My name is Brian Buttonholzer. My reading partner is
0: Hal Jurin.
1: Thank you for joining us. Stay as cool as you can out there. It's a hot day in Hampton Roads, and have a great day.
2: There's also an opt-in for giving Google search access to your Gmail and to your photos. And you know, this is something that was explained to me as potentially helpful if you're, for instance, searching for restaurants. It can look through your email and say, oh, okay, well, I see that you like Burmese food. And so it'll give you some Burmese food suggestions. It's just a random example. But that's a whole nother level of, handing over information that users were not doing before.
3: You know, it's interesting. Well, Google, as we said, has built one of the most profitable and successful businesses there through their traditional internet search. But they're kind of disrupting themselves, even though it aligns

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To find out more about the WHRO Voice, please call area code 757-889-9379.

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The Richmond Times-Dispatch from the Virginia Voice is read live beginning at 8:10 a.m., followed by a live reading of the Virginian Pilot at 10, with rebroadcast at 3 p.m. The Daily Press can be heard live at 11:30 and airs again at 4:30 p.m. The WHRO Voice Grocery Cart airs at 1 p.m. and again at 7 in the evening. Tidewater News from Franklin can be heard at 2 p.m. and is rebroadcast at 9 p.m. Begin your evening at 6 o'clock with All Things Considered and Marketplace. At 8 o'clock, tune in for the New York Times. The Washington Post can be heard at 10 p.m., followed by the Wall Street Journal at 11 o'clock. And from midnight until 8:10 a.m., enjoy a variety of late-night programs from the Virginia Voice and WHRV, including book readings, the BBC World Service, and Morning Edition. 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
1: 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Our audio reading programs are specifically designed for and primarily directed to people who are blind, visually impaired, or have other conditions preventing them from reading standard printed material. Our readers are volunteers. My name is John Duckett, and my reading partner is...
2: Diane Epplein.
1: Yes, indeedy. Diane, here we go. We're going to start reading the June 18th edition of the Daily Press, first page. And the first item is entitled, Early Voting Starts Today. Here's what you need to know about Virginia's primaries. This piece contributed by staff writer Kate Seltzer. Early voting for Virginia's August 4th primaries starts today. Virginia Democrats and Republicans will choose who will participate in November's midterm congressional elections as the parties wrestle for control of the U.S. House of Representatives. Though Democrats in Virginia legislature hoped to redraw congressional maps to favor their party in 10 of the state's 11 districts, the Supreme Court of Virginia overturned the results of a referendum that would have allowed them to do so. That means that all of the candidates running in the congressional midterm elections will do so. In the state's current districts, which have been in place since 2021. Under those boundaries, Democrats have an advantage in six districts. Early voting in the Republican primary for U.S. Senate also starts today. Virginia is an open primary state, meaning voters can request a Democratic or Republican ballot. All qualified voters may vote in either primary, but not both. Here is what you need to know. In the first congressional district, the first district includes Williamsburg and Pocosin, along with James City, York, Gloucester, Matthews, New Kent, and King William counties, as well as parts of the suburbs of Richmond. There are six Democrats running to be nominee. The winner will face off against Republican incumbent Representative Rob Whitman, who has held the seat since 2007. Each Democratic candidates who have qualified for the ballot are Salaam Bhatti, Elizabeth Dempsey Biggs, Tim Suwinski, Jason Knapp, Erica Kopp, Shannon Taylor, and Melvin Mel Tull. In the second congressional district, Virginia Beach, Suffolk, Franklin, as well as Accomack, Northampton, and Isle of Wight counties are included, and parts of Chesapeake and Southampton County. The winner of the Democratic primary will face incumbent Republican Jen Kiggins. The candidates in the Democratic primary are Neela Devnath, William Bill Fleming, Elaine Luria, and Patrick Mossoff. Luria previously served as Congresswoman representing the 2nd District from 2019 to 2023 before being ousted by Kiggins in the 2022 election. In the 3rd Congressional District, which includes Norfolk, Newport News, Hampton, Portsmouth, and parts of Chesapeake, there is no primary. Incumbent Democrat Bobby Scott will face Republican Edwin Rivera in November's general election. Third district residents can still vote in the Republican Senate primary. In the U.S. Senate, three Republicans are hoping to represent their party in the general election against incumbent Democrat Mark Warner, who has held the seat in the U.S. Senate since 2009. The Republican candidates who will appear on the ballot are Bert Mizuzawa, Kim Farrington, and David Williams. How to vote early. Early in-person voting for the primary elections starts on Thursday rather than Friday, which is Juneteenth, a state holiday. Ballots can be cast in person through August 1st. The deadline to register to vote or update your registration is July 24th to cast a regular ballot. Voters may register after this date, though, or through Election Day, and vote using a provisional ballot. July 24th is also the deadline to apply for an absentee ballot. Residents can do all of that using the Department of Elections Citizen Portal. Voters can cast ballots in person at their city's voter registrar's office. Those offices will be open weekdays and on certain weekends, including Sunday, July 19th, Saturday, July 25th, and Sunday, July 26th.
2: Right. And our next article on the front page is, "If it's good dirt, people want it. A look at what former Rite Aid buildings are being turned into." This was contributed by staff writer Sandra Penicky. It's hard to miss the former Rite Aid buildings scattered throughout Hampton Roads. Some are still empty shells. Others have found new purposes. Many sit waiting to be leased, while a portion are listed for sale. For years, the Philadelphia-based drugstore and pharmacy retailer was a thriving business throughout the nation until bankruptcy led to the closure of its remaining stores in the fall of 2025. Now the question, how are the freestanding buildings, typically with footprints of 11,000 to 4,000 square feet in highly visible, signalized intersections with dedicated parking lots, being transformed? Here's a spattering of what we've seen pop up in former Rite Aids. Green Clean Express Auto Wash took over spots on Hampton Road in Virginia Beach, on Holland Road, rather, in Virginia Beach, and on North Battlefield Boulevard in Chesapeake. Dollar Tree assumes several locations, including one on South Rosemont Road in Virginia Beach and two in the Deep Creek area of Chesapeake on Old Mill Road and South Military Highway. The Riverside Primary Care now operates one of its medical clinics out of the former Rite Aid on Ben's Creek Church Boulevard in Smithfield. Care-A-Lot Pet Supply occupies a spot on the corner of Virginia Beach Boulevard and Rosemont Road. Sheetz, a convenience and gas station store making its entrance into Hampton Roads Market, plans to take over a Rite Aid building on Holland Road in Suffolk, according to David Machupa, Senior Vice President at real estate firm Cushman & Wakefield and Talheimer. Grocery Outlet, the newest bargain market chain in Hampton Roads, repurposed three locations, one on Lynn Haven Parkway in Virginia Beach, a second on Cedar Road in Chesapeake, and a third on High Street in Portsmouth. Grocery Outlet's presence in the region and backfilling former Rite Aid locations demonstrates the continued viability of second-generation retail space when appropriately re-tenanted. Machupa penned the 2026 Hampton Roads Real Estate Market Review and Forecast Report. The overall vacancy rate in Hampton Roads is at 4.6%, making it a very tight retail market, he added, and the building's attractiveness is multifaceted, Machupa said. More importantly, some of them are just very good real estate. If it's good dirt, people want it. Construction costs to build are another incentive for rebranding and repurposing. In these instances, it's cheaper to reuse the existing buildings than to start from scratch and build new. There's a considerable cost savings as far as that goes to the tenants and to the owners of those properties.
1: All right, continuing on page one of today's Daily Press, next item is entitled, U.S. Describes Agreement with Iran. Memorandum calls for Strait to reopen waiver on sanctions. This piece contributed by Associated Press writers Michelle L. Price, Matthew Lee, John Gambrell, Sammy Magdi, and Mike Catalini. In Washington, a memorandum of understanding expected to be signed Friday by the United States and Iran calls for Tehran to at minimum dilute its enriched uranium and would waive but certainly not permanently end sanctions on the country, according to U.S. officials who read the draft language to journalists. The agreement would also reopen the Strait of Hormuz toll-free for 2 months and affirm a commitment to Lebanon territorial integrity in the face of Israel's invasion against the Hezbollah militant group. U.S. officials dictated the language to journalists Wednesday after days of secrecy. They spoke on condition of anonymity to share the memorandum, which Iran has not yet released. Meanwhile, Iran suggested the document could be signed by Presidents Donald Trump and Masoud Pezeshkian. Such a signing ceremony would represent a major step for the two countries, which saw diplomatic relations break off in 1980 over the U.S. Embassy hostage crisis in Tehran. According to the officials, the draft agreement includes language on handling Tehran's highly enriched uranium, requiring that it is at minimum to be downgraded on site. The draft also has provisions to ensure the territorial integrity of Lebanon after Israel's latest attacks against Hezbollah in Lebanese territory. In return, the U.S. will move to waive but not eliminate some wide-ranging sanctions against Iran once the deal is signed. The U.S. draft of the agreement also secures toll-free passage of the strait for only 60 days, and it does not preclude fees in the future, the official said. It also has provisions to ensure the territorial integrity of Lebanon after Israel's latest attacks against Hezbollah in Lebanese territory. Israel has rejected the prospect of withdrawing from Lebanon, but the first point of the agreement expressly states that with the signing of the memorandum, military operations in Lebanon must stop. Meanwhile, in Iran, Foreign Ministry spokesperson Ismail Baghdadi was quoted by Iranian state television talking about the potential for the two presidents to sign the pact. Pezeshkian became president on a promise of seeking better relations with the West. However, he's been sidelined for months after Iran's mass killing of protesters in January and in the war as hardliners have taken over the levers of the country's theocracy. Trump cast some uncertainty on whether the signing would happen as planned. Asked how confident he was that the ceremony would take place, Trump remarked on the unpredictability of deals. Quote, "You never know with deals, do you? But you're going to find out pretty soon," he said. The U.S. and Israel went to war February 28th in part to prevent Iran from ever getting a nuclear weapon, although Trump's goals in the conflict have repeatedly shifted. The interim deal stops the war before that aim is secured. Instead, it opens a 2-month period for nuclear negotiations and appears to offer Iran several benefits up front while extracting little in return. The U.S. agreement to immediately allow Iran to sell its oil freely and the offer to eventually lift all sanctions, for instance, represents major concessions that go beyond the terms of Iran's 2015 nuclear deal with world powers. Trump withdrew America from that pact in his first term, declaring it the worst deal ever. The accord likely will draw intense opposition in Washington, and it appears to be a major setback for Israeli Prime Minister Benjamin Netanyahu, who has come under criticism at home from the media, his opponents, and even some allies, as details emerge. Much of the agreement would restore the status quo before the war, including ending hostilities, restarting negotiations between the U.S. and Iran over Tehran's nuclear program, and reopening the strait, which is a crucial passage to the world's oil and natural gas, and whose closure created a historic energy crisis. The deal includes an end to the fighting in Lebanon between Israel and the Iranian-backed militia Hezbollah. That is one of the most delicate parts of the agreement, because Israel has maintained it will continue to defend itself and to occupy vast swaths of Lebanon. Iran has said Israel must withdraw under the deal. Trump has cited various goals for the war, including at times vowing it would end Iran's nuclear and missile programs and its support for Hezbollah and other proxy groups in the region. He also suggested it could lead to toppling the Iranian regime. The interim deal falls short of all these goals, but Trump hailed it Wednesday. Quote, "Nobody knows what it is, but it's very strong," Trump said in France, where he is attending a Group of Seven summit. But he also opened the door to abandoning it. "It's a memorandum of understanding, and if I don't like it, we'll go back to shooting them up, dropping bombs." Some concessions to Iran, including the full lifting of sanctions and the release of frozen assets, would happen gradually and be linked to progress in the nuclear talks, according to officials from Pakistan, a key mediator. But in the meantime, the U.S. will issue waivers to sanctions that allow Iran to sell oil freely. Mm.
2: And back home, the Cavalier Hotel in Virginia Beach properties are sold to a real estate firm. This is the last article on the front page and is contributed by Stacy Porker, who's the staff writer. In Virginia Beach, the Cavalier Hotel properties in Virginia Beach have been sold to real estate investment firm Willox Street Capital. The deal was finalized on Monday, according to Doug Henkel, broker for CBRE. Connecticut-based HEI Hotels and Resorts will manage the Cavalier campus, which includes the historic Cavalier Hotel, the Cavalier Beach Club, the Marriott Virginia Beach Oceanfront Resort, and the Embassy Suites by Hilton. Cavalier Ventures, led by developer Bruce Thompson, will retain ownership and management of the Hunt Room restaurant and the Tarnished Truth Distilling Company, both in the basement of the 100-year-old Cavalier Hotel. "I'm looking forward to relaxing, enjoying the resort as a guest," said Thompson, who bought the Cavalier property with an investment group in 2013 and spearheaded its restoration. Henkel and Thompson declined to disclose the sale price. Willox Street Acquisition, an affiliate of Willox Street Capital, was founded by Merrick Kleeman and Jonathan Paul. The company has previously invested in golf and residential communities in Nashville, Tennessee, and an upscale shopping center in Boca Raton, Florida, among others. The Willox Street Capital, will be a good steward of the property going forward and will continue to operate at a very high standard, Henkel said. It certainly set a standard for the Mid-Atlantic and has demonstrated that the Virginia Beach market is a great resort market and is continuing to grow and to prosper. Thompson loved to wine and dine guests at the properties, particularly at the meticulously restored Cavalier, where he welcomed numerous high-profile events and political fundraisers over the years. Cavalier Associates, LLC, led by Thompson and other local investors, bought the Cavalier property and oversaw renovations of the Classic Hotel and the development of the associated properties across the street. Virginia Beach and the Commonwealth participate financially in the restoration effort. the development of the new hotels, and road reconfiguration. In total, it was a $435 million public-private partnership. A state program bridged funding for the renovation of the historic hotel, built in 1927, and construction of two new hotels, Marriott and Embassy Suites, within the Cavalier Project's footprint. The City Council and the Development Authority approved a total of $24.5 million in gap financing for the project between 2014 and 2017. Under the gap financing plan, the obligation runs with the land, and the owner is required to contribute 1% of the hotel's tax revenue toward the gap loan. The city and the state also each contribute 1%. Leading up to the sale, the Virginia Beach Development Authority and the City Council recently agreed to assign the project's gap financing to affiliates of Willock Street Acquisitions, LLC. It's unclear how much is left to be paid, but financing for the historic Cavalier was projected to end in 2028 and the Marriott in 2036, according to preliminary bond issue documents.
3: If you are blind, have low vision, or just now learning to live with vision loss, the American Council of the Blind of Virginia offers support and information to help you live a fuller life. 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ACBVA meets the second Monday of each month at 7 p.m. via Zoom. 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For more information about this growing, dynamic organization, email info.acbva@gmail.com.
1: Okay, turning back to today's Daily Press, dated June 18th, 2026. Now turning to page 2. First item is entitled, Chesapeake Approves Costco Location for Greenbrier Mall. Proposed store slated to replace long vacant Sears. This piece contributed by staff writer Natalie Anderson. In Chesapeake, a third Costco location is expected to set up shop in Hampton Roads. Chesapeake City Council on Tuesday unanimously voted to approve permits for a gas station and auto service center as part of a proposed Costco store slated to replace the long vacant Sears in the Greenbrier Mall. It's not clear when the store would be constructed and operable, but the project application says the big box store would hire 200 employees and draw 7,000 daily customers with an estimated 10% expected to use the gas station and auto service centers. The applicant, 1401 Greenbrier Parkway LLC, which owns most of the mall property, received a conditional use permit for the gas station to be located at 1401 Greenbrier Parkway and a portion of 1712 Ring Road. Only the gas station portion requires approval from the City Council, as a warehouse store can be constructed at the site by right under current zoning, according to the city. The existing Sears building would have to be demolished, and the site would need modification to create a larger, flatter site. The Costco is expected to feature a tire repair center as part of the main structure and fuel pumps on the northeast end. Council members were eager and excited to support the permit, and several speakers at Tuesday's meeting spoke in support.
2: And this weekend is a big time in the Parade of Sail area. We have several places where you can watch the Parade of Sail. And this was contributed by Avery Sloan, who's a staff writer here. A fleet of international tall ships, military vessels, and ceremonial ships can be seen during the Parade of Sail on Friday. The parade is 26 nautical miles, and it's part of Sail 250, which is an international maritime event celebrating America's 250th anniversary. The festivities will begin with the parade. The Parade of Sail will begin at 7 a.m. Friday and will pass multiple notable nautical markers and turn into the Elizabeth River before reaching Town Point Park in the afternoon. It's expected to try to follow a tight schedule. Here are the best places to watch the tall ships. First one is the Lesner Bridge. Offshore Drive, there is a walking and biking trail where the ships will be visible near Lynnhaven Inlet. The bridge connects the bay to the Virginia Beach shore. This is where the parade starts, beginning at 7 a.m. In an ocean view, early in the day, ships will be able to be seen from the ocean view beaches. They are expected to start passing through about 8:40 a.m. Next is First Landing State Park. Ships will likely be visible there until about 10 a.m. Rangers and local community partners will have programs after the parade. This is located at 2500 Shore Drive in Virginia Beach. In Ocean Park near Lesner Bridge and First Landing State Park, ships will be visible at this location. In Chicks Beach, also near the Lesner Bridge and the beginning of the ship's route, Chicks Beach will be a viewing point for the parade. Lambert's Point, before the ships reach downtown Norfolk, as they are expected to pass Lambert's Point around 11 a.m., located at 4303 Powhatan Street, in Norfolk. At Fort Monroe on the peninsula, people may see ships pass from Fort Monroe. Town Point Park and Waterside District. 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Plum Point Park. Here, viewers can see the Elizabeth River, and it's out of the way of downtown Norfolk traffic, located at Southampton Avenue in Norfolk. At Fort Norfolk, this is another viewpoint that overlooks Elizabeth and is just past downtown Norfolk, before Plum Point Park, located at 810 Front Street in Norfolk. And lastly, the Hague area near downtown Norfolk. 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
1: Okay, that should be interesting. Mm-hmm. And okay, moving on. Next item in the paper is entitled Counterfeit Coupons Purchaser Sentenced. Scheme caused millions in losses, officials say. This piece contributed by staff writer Nori Labengrub. The final defendant in what federal officials described as the largest counterfeit coupon scheme in history was sentenced Tuesday. Sharice Williams of Bradenton, Florida, was sentenced in Norfolk's federal courts to 3 years and 5 months in prison. She pleaded guilty in August to mail fraud as part of what federal officials described as a scheme that cost over 120 manufacturers an estimated $31.82 million in losses. The 40-year-old paid Lori Allen Talons nearly $20,000 over 250 occasions for coupons Talons designed on her computer and printed in her Virginia Beach home. After searching Talons' home and computer in May of 2020, federal investigators found over 13,000 counterfeit coupons designs made by piecing together images from manufacturers' websites, text, and scannable barcodes, according to court records. Over 1 million printed counterfeit coupons were also found, organized, stacked, and wrapped in rubber bands. In April of 2021, Talons was sentenced to 12 years in federal prison after pleading guilty to wire fraud and mail fraud. Her husband, Pacifico Talons, pleaded guilty to his role in the scheme and was sentenced to 7 years and 3 months. Talens kept extensive records of coupon purchases, which allowed investigators to find Williams and four other women who were her top customers. Investigators asked manufacturers to use Talens' purchasing records and their own coupon information systems to figure out the amount of revenue they lost, which, according to court records, came out to total of nearly $32 million. Amber Lynn Teague, a 32-year-old from Louisville, Kentucky, spent over $12,000 on counterfeit coupons from Talens over 150 separate times, causing what prosecutors estimated was over $600,000 in losses. Melissa Apodaca, a 41-year-old from Thornton, Colorado, paid Talens over $9,000 across nearly 100 transactions, causing over $460,000 in losses to brands including Dawn, Purex, Pepsi, and Pampers. Jennifer Snyder, a 38-year-old from Lavon, Texas, and Cindy Swindle, a 56-year-old from Jacksonville, each paid Talens nearly $5,000 for coupons across over 100 occasions, together causing about $480,000 in losses. The coupons got the women discounts at Kroger, Safeway, and Target for products such as Tampax, Frito-Lay, and Burt's Bees. All of the women pleaded guilty to mail fraud and were sentenced to 6 months to a little over a year in prison, except for Williams, who received a greater sentence after prosecutors claimed she caused the brunt of the losses to corporations such as Johnson & Johnson, Procter & Gamble, Hershey's, General Mills, and PepsiCo. Federal prosecutors calculated that Williams' purchases amounted to about $966,000 in losses, but her attorney argued in court that the figure was largely inflated. Teague, defense attorney Nathan Chapman said, was able to use her purchase records to provide the coupons she purchased had a value of not $50, what federal officials calculated, but $9 for every $1, reducing her sentence to 6 months.
2: And another story that's will warm your heart is that a month-old pony moves to an apartment in northern Croatia. Neighbors don't seem to mind Mile. This is from the Associated Press. In Croatia, a month-old pony named Mile is the newest resident of an apartment building in the northern Croatian coastal town of Rovinj. Mile has moved in temporarily to his owner's fourth-floor flat because his mother rejected him at birth. He also needs round-the-clock care after undergoing an operation for a life-threatening infection in neighboring Slovenia, where people donated to cover the cost of his treatment. Quote, every 2 hours, we warm up his milk and feed him. Owner Angelica Josipovic said, if we forget to feed him, he wakes up, comes up and rouses us up. Josipovic lives in a one-bedroom flat with her partner and her two sons, Dog and now Mile. The unusual newcomer has drawn attention in the neighborhood, but no one has complained. Josipovic is hopeful Mile will recover fully as he now eats well and has gained a kilogram, which is 2.2 pounds. He seems cheerful with his strong desire to suckle, eat, and fight, she said. The first night the vet thought there was no hope and wanted him put down, she recalled, I said, let's try until the morning. The family runs a small ranch and a playroom for children in Bale, some 15 kilometers from Rovinj, with llamas, pigs, horses, and sheep. Miles spends his days with other animals at the ranch, but he returns to Rovinj, one of the Croatia's most popular tourist resorts, in the evening. The pony rides in the back seat of the family car. At the apartment, he sleeps on either a mattress or a sofa.
1: And just a brief note from Virginia Beach regarding a parking garage. Parking garage project moves forward. This piece contributed by Stacy Parker, staff writer. In Virginia Beach, an oceanfront parking garage with more than 1,000 spaces moved one step closer to fruition on Tuesday. The city council agreed to allocate a maximum of $1.9 million from a resort area parking fund for the first phase of a new parking garage across from the convention center. The money will pay for initial design and engineering to determine the maximum cost, schedule, and leasing strategy. Once the cost is ascertained, the city council will vote again to allocate more funding. Virginia Beach will invest an estimated $38 million in the project.
2: And now we're turning to the nation and the world. And our first article is on Trump. Trump delays intelligence post pick. Tension within the party flares as Senate nixes hearing with Clayton. This was contributed by Associated Press writers Mary Claire Jelinek, Eric Turner, and Sung Min Kim. President Donald Trump on Wednesday derailed the confirmation process of his own nominee to head the nation's intelligence agencies, an extraordinary move that upended Senate efforts to renew a crucial surveillance program that expired last week and fueled fresh tensions with fellow Republicans on Capitol Hill. In an overnight social media post from the Group of Seven summit in France, Trump declared he was delaying the nomination of federal prosecutor Jay Clayton as director of national intelligence just hours ahead of his scheduled hearing, despite bipartisan praise for the nominee and Republican efforts to speed him through the confirmation this week. Senate Intelligence Committee Chair Tom Cotton, Republican from Arkansas, said Republicans would go ahead with the Clayton hearing anyway, quote, unless the president directs him not to appear or withdraws his nomination. But later he postponed it, saying it was regrettable that Trump had directed Clayton not to appear. Mr. Clayton is a patriot and a highly qualified nominee, as the president has said repeatedly, Cotton said. Well, today's hearing is now unfortunately postponed. I look forward to proceeding with his confirmation in the near future. Trump's attempt to delay Clayton makes it more likely that his temporary pick for the intelligence job, top housing official Bill Pulte, will take over when outgoing Director Tulsi Gabbard leaves office Friday to spend time with her husband as he fights cancer. Republicans and Democrats in Congress have sharply criticized Pulte, a Trump loyalist who has no known national security experience and has used his current administrative perch to target perceived adversaries of the president. That resistance last week forced Trump to turn to Clayton, but he has continued to defend Pulte, calling him, quote, fair and, quote, talented in his social media posts. Speaking to reporters Wednesday in France, Trump called the speedy process to get Clayton formally installed a, quote, a rush act by the Democrats. Well, quote, why are they afraid of this guy? They're so afraid of him, Trump said, referring to Pulte. They'll do anything not to have Pulte go in there. Caught in the middle of this, of the renewal of the Foreign Intelligence Surveillance Act, or FISA, bipartisan legislation that aims to prevent terrorist attacks by monitoring the communications of targeted foreigners located outside of the United States. Democrats had said they would not provide the necessary votes to pass the bill unless Pulte's temporary appointment was withdrawn and the current authority expired last week. Further complicating matters, Trump said in his social media post that he would not sign the FISA renewal without his legislation to require proof of citizenship for all voters, which does not have enough votes to pass the Senate, and that he does not want to remove Clayton from his current position as U.S. Attorney for the Southern District of New York until his replacement, James McDonald, is approved. Trump's post sent Senate Republicans scrambling, and it was unclear if they would challenge Trump's attempts to push back on Clayton's nomination or try to move it forward. We'll just have to take it a day at a time until we get more clarity on what the White House position is on this, Senate Majority Leader John Thune, Republican from South Dakota, told reporters Wednesday. He said he didn't know why Trump was holding up the effort. Good question, he said. Virginia Senator Mark Warner, the top Democrat on the Senate Intelligence Committee, called Trump's posts an extraordinary display of dysfunction from the president who seems determined to turn America's national security into a political bargaining chip. The biggest obstacle to resolving these issues has not been Senate Democrats or Senate Republicans, Warner said. It has been the chaos of the confusion coming from the White House itself. Hanging in the balance is not only the identity of the nominee, but also the Section 702 of the Foreign Service Intelligence Surveillance Act. National security officials from both parties, political parties, have for years described Section 702 as vital for gathering intelligence that can disrupt terror attacks and espionage operations, though some lawmakers and civil liberties advocates have raised concerns over the government's use of information about Americans that is incidentally collected through the program.
1: Okay, continuing on the Nation and the World page, next item is entitled, Warsh-led Fed keeps key interest rate unchanged. But nine policymakers favor hike this year amid inflation fears. This piece contributed by Associated Press writer Christopher Rugeber. In Washington, the Federal Reserve kept its key rate unchanged Wednesday, yet almost half of the central bank's policymakers said they could support a rate hike later this year, an unexpectedly aggressive outcome that would disappoint President Donald Trump and suggest heightened concerns about persistent inflation. In an unusually short statement after their two-day meeting, Fed officials dropped language that had suggested their next move would be to cut their key rate. The brief statement reflects the influence of new Chair Kevin Warsh, appointed by Trump, who has previously criticized the Fed for commenting too broadly on the economy. In a set of quarterly projections, nine Fed officials said they expected at least one rate hike this year, with six supporting two or more. That's a sharp change from March, when no policymakers penciled in a hike, and the committee as a whole forecast one cut in 2026. The change is in an acknowledgement that inflation is at its highest level in 3 years, and many officials have said in recent speeches that if inflation doesn't decline, higher rates may be necessary as early as the end of the year. All told, another eight officials signaled they would support keeping the rate unchanged, and one penciled in a cut. Wednesday's policy meeting is the first for Warsh, who was appointed by Trump after the president sharply criticized Warsh's predecessor, Jerome Powell, for not reducing rates deeply enough. The attacks largely backfired because they prompted Powell to stay on the Fed's governing board, where he voted Wednesday in favor of keeping rates at about 3.6%. Warsh now faces a difficult choice. The Fed typically seeks to combat inflation by lifting interest rates to slow borrowing and spending and cool the economy. Yet, taking such a deep step would likely attract the ire of the White House and could lift the cost of mortgages, auto loans, and other borrowing just before the midterm elections.
2: And moving on to Trump's FEMA nominee, he vows fairness in reviewing disaster aid requests. This comes from the Associated Press. Cameron Hamilton, President Donald Trump's nominee to lead the Federal Emergency Management Agency, pledged to Senator Wednesday to be fair and reasonable in assessing requests for disaster aid as he seeks to run an agency roiled by the administration's threats to dismantle it. Hamilton appeared before the Senate Homeland Security and Governmental Affairs Committee at a hearing where lawmakers assessed a group of 10 nominees for administration posts. My focus will be to ensure that FEMA is objective, is fair and reasonable, follows the law, and is consistent in how it reviews disaster declaration requests, he told Michigan Senator Gary Peters, the top Democrat on the committee. Peters had asked about partnership in granting major disaster declarations. Hamilton had a brief tenure as FEMA's temporary leader last year, but was ousted after defending the agency's existence. At a House hearing in May 2025, he said he did not believe it is in the best interest of the American people to eliminate FEMA. He was fired the next day. His nomination comes as the Republican administration has signaled it is backing away from the promises to dismantle an agency that has been criticized by Trump. It confirmed he would be FEMA's first permanent administrator in Trump's second term. He will need to lead FEMA through what is expected to be a busy summer disaster season while answering to Trump, who is likely to expect changes after a council he appointed recommended sweeping moves at the agency that is part of the Department of Homeland Security. Hamilton's lawyers suggested a departure from some of the more aggressive policies considered and enacted during Kristi Noem's turbulent leadership of DHS. FEMA's workforce has been worn down by mass staff departures, policies that hamstrung operations, and protracted DHS shutdown. Hamilton expressed faith in the FEMA staff and praised the recent opening of the 350 positions to counteract some of the cuts. He said that if confirmed by the Senate, he would do what he could to speed up disaster declaration decisions and reimbursement to states, tribes, and territories. Hamilton disavowed a recommendation he included in April 2025 memo to quadruple the threshold of financial damages a state needed to prove to receive FEMA public assistance. Republican and Democrat senators at the hearing expressed support for FEMA's mission.
1: All righty, moving on. Next item is entitled Higher Prices to Linger, Experts Warn. Shoppers won't see costs immediately fall after the end of the war. This piece contributed by Associated Press writer Mae Anderson. In New York, a tentative deal to end the Iran war makes it reasonable to ask how soon will prices drop for gasoline, groceries, airline tickets, and other items that got more expensive during the conflict. Not so fast, experts say. Even after oil starts flowing again in the Middle East, it could take a while for consumers to see a difference at the local fuel pumps, supermarkets, and other places they shop, according to economists and industry analysts. Fighting over the Strait of Hormuz disrupted not only supplies of crude and refined fuel, but also the supply chain for fertilizer, food, and even footwear. Businesses expect higher costs to linger, which means their customers might need to prepare for that too. Regarding gas prices, following news of the tentative agreement, oil prices fell Monday to about $80 a barrel of U.S. benchmark crude. That compares to $67 per barrel before the war and the price of over $120 a barrel reached earlier in the conflict. Refineries typically pay for crude oil a month or more in advance. So even after oil prices drop, they won't immediately be processing cheaper products. The tendency of gasoline prices to fall slowly is partly because the raw material takes weeks to work through the system until it's delivered to consumers, said Michael Lynch, a distinguished fellow at the Nonpartisan Energy Policy Research Foundation. How will it affect airfares? Airline industry experts have spent months warning that even after the war ended, travelers should not expect airfares to go down immediately. Airlines typically buy fuel in advance, adjust their schedules gradually, and price tickets based heavily on demand, meaning lower oil and jet fuel prices can take weeks or months to get factored into the cost of commercial flights. How about grocery prices? Reopening the Strait is unlikely to deliver instant relief at the grocery stores. said David Ortega, a professor of food economics and policy at Michigan State University. Fuel accounts for 15% to 30% of the total cost of food, according to the Independent Grocers Alliance, a grouping of 7,500 global supermarkets. But it can take months for an energy shock like the one caused by the Iran war to wind through the food supply chain and raise grocery prices. And once prices go up, it takes them a long time to come back down, especially when the future is unpredictable, Ortega said. How about on the farm? Reopening the Strait of Hormuz would also be a welcome change for farmers and the production of food globally. Roughly 30% of the world's fertilizer passed through the waterway before the war began. Prices soared as the supply was effectively cut off, and shipments probably will take a long time to return to pre-war levels. The consequences of the shortage facing farmers now may only intensify down the road regardless. How about retailers? U.S. retailers that sell shoes were encouraged to see falling gasoline prices, hoping they would mean American consumers have more money to spend on back-to-school shopping, said Andy Polk, Senior Vice President of the Footwear Distributors and Retailers of America Trade Group. However, shoe companies anticipate their own costs staying higher for the foreseeable future, Polk said. The group's members keep a 2 to 3 month inventory of finished product in stock, but their next shoe orders may include suppliers charging more for materials, he said. Most of the footwear sold in the United States is imported, and Polk said he expects shipping costs to remain higher for the rest of 2026 and 2027. And finally, impact on shipping industry. Judah Levine, head of the research at the freight booking platforms Freightos and the Strait of Hormuz, or said the Strait of Hormuz closure has affected about 2 to 3% of the total volume of container ships that are used for global shipping. But higher oil prices and disruptions have impacted the shipping industry more broadly. Josh Steinitz, chief strategy officer of the business logistics platform ShipStation Global, said consumers might notice higher shipping costs and more out-of-stock items online until the end of the year.
2: And continue on with news of the world. Algal blooms form in reflecting pool after $14 million in renovations. And this was contributed by Kate Vogel and Jacqueline Martin, the Associated Press. In Washington, President Donald Trump's remodeled Lincoln Memorial reflecting pool with its American flag blue bottom has turned chartreuse

0: reflecting pool after $14 million in renovations. And this was contributed by Kate Vogel and Jacqueline Martin of the Associated Press. In Washington, President Donald Trump's remodeled Lincoln Memorial reflecting pool with its American flag blue bottom has turned chartreuse from an algal bloom that park services have been struggling to address just days after its more than $14 million renovation. The Washington Monument is once again visible in the refilled pool, but Trump's vision of an azure expanse between the D.C. landmarks has been complicated by the hushed realities of chemistry and biology known to any backyard pool owner. The work has been confounded by the unique challenges posed by the scale of the structure, bigger than 10 Olympic-sized pools, which Trump has called a lake, and the source of its water, the oft-fetid tidal basin. Algae has plagued the site since it opened more than 100 years ago, but Trump set his sights on addressing it as part of his aggressive push to beautify Washington as the country approaches its 250th anniversary. Contracts worth at least $14.8 million have been awarded for the project announced in April by Trump, who said he was inspired by complaints from a friend visiting from Germany who called the pool dark and disgusting. Teams of National Park Service employees and contractors began deploying chemicals and ozone nanobubbles Tuesday in a bid to keep the algae in check, not dissimilar from efforts to clean the pool before Trump's renovation kicked off. As of Wednesday afternoon, the algae was just as prevalent.
1: Okay, next up, an article entitled Georgia GOP Leaders Reject Call by Governor for 2028 Redistricting. This piece contributed by Associated Press writer Bill Barrow. In Atlanta, Georgia's Republican legislative leaders Wednesday rejected Governor Brian Kemp's call to redraw congressional and legislative districts during a special session, citing concerns about moving too quickly after a U.S. Supreme Court decision weakened federal Voting Rights Act protections for minority voters. House Speaker John Burns sent Kemp a letter hours before. A special session was set to begin Wednesday, and he announced the decision as demonstrators filled the Georgia Capitol with chants of Black Voters Matter. The decision marked a setback for Kemp and President Donald Trump, who has urged Republican-led states to redraw congressional districts to their advantage. 10 states have already enacted new congressional districts ahead of the November midterm elections. Georgia would have been the first to change districts before the 2028 elections.
0: And moving on now to Colombia. Perpetual drug war engulfs Colombia. Many citizens see presidential runoff as a vote on violence. This was contributed by Luis Ferris Sanduri of the New York Times. In Catatumbo region, Colombia, the police officers barricaded themselves inside sandbag stations. When they left on sporadic patrols, they rode in packs of six, clutching rifles, their faces hidden behind masks. They do not venture deeper into the jungle. Out there, farther into this remote part of northeast Colombia, dirt roads wind past fields of coca and white flags that civilians have hung outside their homes, desperate to avoid the crossfire between two guerrilla groups warring for the territory. Young, pimple-faced guerrilla fighters in dark green fatigues inspected vehicles and controlled access to parts of the Catatumbo region along the Venezuelan border, enforcing curfews, speed limits, and justice for petty crimes. Deeper into the hills, their comrades hunt rivals and launch drone attacks, locked in one of the deadliest conflicts born from Colombia's failed promise of peace. Quote, coca is the cause of the bloodshed in Catatumbo, said Jose Reyes Quintero, 82 years old, a farmer, referring to the plant harvested to make cocaine. The guerrilla groups, he added, have compassion for nobody. 10 years ago, the world watched as

0: Colombian leaders, dressed in white, signed a landmark peace deal meant to end one of Latin America's longest and bloodiest internal conflicts. For more than 50 years, Colombia fought a brutal war against leftist insurgent army that left at least 220,000 dead. The 2016 accord led to the disarmament of 13,000 fighters from the Revolutionary Armed Forces of Colombia, or FARC, the biggest guerrilla group in the Western Hemisphere at the time. The deal earned Colombia's then president the Nobel Peace Prize.
1: Turning now briefly to obituaries in today's Daily Press, dated June 18th, 2026. There's just a single report. In Williamsburg, James City County, Alex H. Kaz, MD, passed away on May 22nd. An interment ceremony will be held at the Peninsula Memorial Cemetery in Newport News on June 19th at 11 a.m. A celebration of life will follow at the Williamsburg Inn on June 19th at 1 p.m. Now turning again to today's Daily Press. Next item we're going to read briefly from is entitled Campaign Secures Trademarks for Nazi Symbols. Agency targets shops profiting from sales of right-wing goods. This piece contributed by New York Times writer Alshavera Kavi. The public display of Nazi symbols and slogans has long been banned in Germany. And yet, with a few mouse clicks, it is easy enough for someone there to buy a T-shirt glorifying Adolf Hitler for about 25 euros or nearly $30 plus tax and shipping. Online stores that trade in such merchandise have found creative ways of skirting the letter of Germany's strict hate speech laws. For example, by omitting vowels, H-T-L-R, or by using 88 as a winking shorthand for Heil Hitler. H is the eighth letter of the alphabet. A German advertising agency found the growth of those shops objectionable and came up with the idea of a quick campaign to put them out of business. If it succeeds, the H-T-L-R T-shirt that is easiest to find will have a poop emoji separating those letters and the letter I to their left, giving it a snarky and emphatically anti-Nazi spin. Reich gegen Rights, or Rights Against the Right, is taking aim at retailers that profit from the sale of pro-Nazi merchandise by moving to secure trademarks from the European Union's Intellectual Property Office for some Nazi symbols and coded phrases. The idea is that by obtaining those rights, it can go after shops that sell items bearing right-wing slogans and phrases on the grounds of trademark infringement. Quote, taking their money is the best way, said Philip Schaffler, a former neo-Nazi who profited from the sale of such merchandise for years. He now advises Rights Against the Right, which was started in 2021 by a German advertising agency, Jung von Matt, in partnership with a nonprofit in Hamburg called Laut gegen Nazis, or Noise Against Nazis. Unlike the United States, which takes a more absolutist approach to free speech, Germany, in an effort to confront its own past, restricts hate speech and the publication of symbols and slogans associated with hate groups.
0: And turning now to news briefings. Jamaica signs a deal with the U.S. to temporarily hold deportees, official says. Jamaica is planning to allow the United States to transfer deported migrants through its territory before they are repatriated or sent on to third countries, the Caribbean nation said Wednesday. It was the latest in a string of deals the Trump administration has pursued to expel migrants to countries to which they have no connection. Under the agreement, Jamaica would receive up to 25 migrants every 2 weeks. Horace Chang, the security minister and deputy prime minister, said in a news conference in Kingston, the capital. No more than 25 migrants would remain in the country at a time, he added. Jamaica would not accept individuals with criminal antecedents, Chang said, adding that the U.S. government would cover the costs of the arrangement. In the next article, we have an unemployment fraud. The U.S. Labor Department told all 50 states on Wednesday that they need to get serious about fighting fraud and waste in unemployment insurance, or else they wouldn't get more money for those programs from the federal government. In the latest example, President Donald Trump's administration scrutinizing potential theft or misuse of state programs that get funding from Washington. While the letters went to all governors, the public announcement about them focused on issues in three states, California, Illinois, and New York, where Democrats are in charge. That's been the case for many similar announcements from the Republican administration. The Georgia runoff races. Georgia Republicans delivered a split decision for President Donald Trump on Tuesday's runoffs, opting for his preferred U.S. Senate candidate, but rejecting his choice for governor in favor of a billionaire first-class, first-time candidate who spent freely of his own personal fortune to win the nomination. In the Senate race, Republican Mike Collins, age 58, topped former football coach Derek Dooley and advanced to face Senator John Ossoff, the only Senate Democrat running for re-election in a state that Trump won 2 years ago. The outcome will help determine control of Capitol Hill for the final years of Trump's second presidency. For governor, healthcare tycoon Rick Jackson, age 71, outpaced Lieutenant Governor Burt Jones after spending about $100 million of his own money on the campaign. That investment ultimately outweighed Jones' backing from the president. Jackson will face Democratic nominee and former Atlantic Mayor Keisha Lance Bottoms in November. The next one is Gilgo Beach serial killer. After decades waiting for justice, relatives of women murdered by New York's Gilgo Beach serial killer laid into him Wednesday before he was sentenced to life in prison. He told them, "I am responsible for the crimes." The words I would say would have no meaning, added Rex Huerman, the Long Island architect who lived a secret life of violence for killing before admitting he killed eight women. The sentencing capped on the extraordinary investigation that solved one of New York's most perplexing mysteries. The seemingly unconnected and largely overlooked disappearances of young women became the focus of a true crime documentaries, books, and podcasts after police began discovering the victims' skeletal remains. Huerman, age 62, will have no possibility for parole. "A million years isn't enough," said Jasmine Robinson, a cousin of victim Jessica Taylor. And the last briefing is about Brazil. Brazil's warning to Trump. Brazilian President Luiz Inácio Lula da Silva warned President Donald Trump on Wednesday not to meddle in Brazil's October presidential election after Trump made his latest criticism of Brazil over judicial moves against Lula's political rivals. The remarks show the escalating tensions between Brazil and the U.S. after the U.S. administration's proposed further tariffs against the South American country and recently classified two drug trafficking groups as foreign terrorist organizations, moves that Lula opposes.
1: Okay, remaining in the Nation and the World section, next item is entitled Russian-speaking handler slips away. Recruited attacker in UK found guilty of arson targeting prime minister. This piece contributed by Associated Press writer Emma Burrows. In London, the Russian-speaking handler, a shadowy figure known as El Money, was not happy. A string of arson attacks targeting a car and two London homes linked to British Prime Minister Keir Starmer had attracted little attention, possibly because the then 21-year-old attacker, a Ukrainian recruited online, was not very good at documenting them. One video that was supposed to show Starmer's former car on fire lasted only seconds. The second, filmed in the dark, captured the repeated sound of striking matches. El Money wanted publicity and was prepared to pay. The attacker, Roman Larvinovich, was found guilty Monday alongside his accomplice. But the person or network behind the online persona of El Money has escaped public blame or punishment. The plot fits the description of Russian-backed state-backed sabotage, said Commander Dominic Murphy, who has spent two decades investigating such activities, including previous high-profile attacks, and who oversaw the initial investigation into the fires before retiring in March. But establishing Moscow's involvement is difficult. There's a difference between proving something in court, which could raise public awareness, and assessing such attacks in the context of a wider threat and often classified an incomplete intelligence. European officials say Moscow is exploiting that space as it carries out a sabotage campaign against European countries that support Ukraine. The Associated Press has tracked down at least 192 attacks across Europe since the 2022 invasion of Ukraine that include arson and cyber attacks, as well as attempted assassinations.
0: And here in the States, we have to think about Tropical Storm Arthur that threatens a golf course with perilous flooding. This contributed by David Fisher of the Associated Press in Miami. A disorganized cluster of storms that had been plaguing the Gulf Coast for days came together to form Tropical Storm Arthur on Wednesday, the first tropical cyclone of the season in the Atlantic Basin. Flash flooding was the main threat from Arthur, a weak tropical storm that the National Hurricane Center in Miami said would be short-lived. Maximum sustained winds were around 45 miles per hour, with little change in strength forecast before it was expected to dissipate by Wednesday night or early Thursday. A tropical storm warning remained in effect for the roughly 350-mile stretch along the coast of Texas to Louisiana. The National Hurricane Center Director Michael Brennan said during a briefing that flash flood warnings had been issued in the Houston metro area, with more likely to follow across the region even after the center of the storm passes.
1: Next item, Mangione will assert psychiatric defense in CEO death, judge says. This piece contributed by Associated Press writer Michael Sisak. In New York, Luigi Mangione plans to assert a psychiatric defense at his state murder trial, claiming he was suffering from extreme emotional disturbance when he gunned down UnitedHealthcare CEO Brian Thompson, a judge said Wednesday. It wouldn't absolve him of the December 4, 2024 killing, but could free him from prison sooner. If a jury accepts that defense, the panel would convict Mangione of manslaughter, and he would face up to 25 years in prison. Alternatively, the jury could reject the extreme emotional disturbance defense and convict him of murder, which carries a potential life sentence. That defense isn't available in his federal case. Judge Gregory Caro announced the decision in court Wednesday, 2 weeks after holding a secret hearing on the matter at the defense's request. He said he will release a transcript from that hearing and other records once redactions are made. Caro said Mangione's lawyers first notified him in a sealed letter last September that they planned to pursue a psychiatric defense and confirmed the decision at the June 3rd hearing. But the judge warned that they're coming close to not being able to put forth that defense after prosecutors complained that Mangione's lawyers had yet to give them details about what they say triggered their client's extreme emotional disturbance. Prosecutors need to know that before they have their own psychological expert evaluate him, Caro said.
0: And we're turning now to the business page. May's retail sales up 0.9%. A spending beat forecast. Tax refunds combined with higher costs to boost figures. This was contributed by Associated Press and DiIncenzio. In New York, shoppers stepped up their spending in May and surpassed expectations as temperatures warmed and gasoline prices leveled off. Retail sales rose 0.9%, up from a revised 0.4% gain in April, according to the Commerce Department data released Wednesday. Sales got a boost from generous government tax refunds in both April and May, though economists say that cushion is starting to fade. Excluding sales at gas stations, retail sales in May rose 0.7%. The figures aren't inflation adjusted, so higher prices are likely help boost sales, but economists point to healthy spending with increases that were broad-based. Businesses at clothing, accessory, and furniture stores all posted sales gains. Online sales rose 1.5%. There were a few weak spots. Electronics and appliance stores and department stores both registered slight sales declines.
1: All righty, switching gears a bit, turning now to the opinion page in today's Daily Press, dated June 18th, 2026. And let's turn to Our Views, which is the editorial in today's paper that is entitled A Delicious Milestone. Oyster resurgence in the Lynn Haven is reason to cheer. Those of us who love the Chesapeake Bay, that huge, beautiful estuary that's at the heart of Hampton Roads, should celebrate that the Virginia Department of Health this year opened an additional 250 acres of the Lynn Haven River for harvesting shellfish, including the famous Lynn Haven oysters. That makes more than half the Lynn Haven, 52%, open for shellfish harvesting for the first time this century. Most oysters harvested in the Lynn Haven are farmed rather than caught in the wild. There are also acres of oyster sanctuaries protected reefs where oysters are seeded and live with their benefits to the waters without being harvested. The sanctuaries help support farmed oysters and those available for recreational harvesting. Restoration of the oyster population is crucial to efforts to improve the bay's health. Oysters feed by filtering water, removing much of the nitrogen pollution that feeds algae, blooms, and dead zones. The reef's oysters build by attaching shells to hard structures, become habitat for fish and crabs, including blue crabs, another culinary treat. Reefs also help stabilize shorelines, reducing flooding and erosion. The oysters are vitally important to the region's seafood, hospitality, and tourism industries. It's obvious why the Chesapeake Bay Program has included oyster restoration in the agreement that coordinates efforts to save the bay by the six states and the District of Columbia in its watershed. The Lynn Haven is one of 10 rivers where the National Oceanic and Atmospheric Administration, NOAA, has been working with other partners to restore oyster reefs. Lynn Haven oysters were once famous for their sweet, salty flavor and large size. Their reputation got a boost when President William Howard Taft visited the area in 1909, devoured more than 10 dozen Lynn Haven oysters in one meal, and pronounced them the best ever. But urban development, population growth, over-harvesting, and other problems took a toll. The oyster population declined, and pollution closed many areas to harvesting. The Virginia Health Department closely monitors water quality in oyster harvesting areas and enforces high standards, in part because many people eat raw oysters. In 2002, When only 1% of the Lynn Haven was approved for harvesting shellfish, folks in Virginia Beach established the nonprofit Lynn Haven River Now to organize restoration projects, including many sanctuary reefs for wild oysters. Nonprofits, including Chesapeake Bay Foundation and Lynn Haven River Now, academic institutions, and government organizations have been working to restore the bay and its tributaries for decades. Progress has been made, but it often seems frustratingly slow, and new problems cause setbacks. Climate change and sea level rise, development and related runoff, changes in government policy, and other complications. The Lynn Haven's finally getting over the halfway hump for shellfish harvesting is reason to celebrate, but it can't be an excuse to relax efforts anywhere in the bay or its watershed. New threats include a funding bill for NOAA that has passed the U.S. House Appropriations Committee and is making its way through Congress. The bill would cut federal funds for oyster restoration unless, 3 years after oysters are seeded, they become available for commercial harvesting. To do so would defeat the purpose of the sanctuary reefs. Another harmful provision would keep funds from going to any site that has been designated as underperforming for 5 years or more after the first federal investment. That provision would end the chance of building up reefs that need it most. Saving the bay must be an ongoing process. It will continue to need the support of the Chesapeake Bay Foundation and the many other environmental and nonprofit groups that have done so much, as well as state and local governments, academic institutions, and volunteers. It will also take consistent support, including funding, from the federal government. Congress should reject the harmful provisions of NOAA's funding bill. The work, the funds, the planning, even the delays and the disappointments will all be worth it as the bay continues to improve. If you need a reminder, treat yourself to a few Lynn Haven oysters.
0: And now we turn to other views. The solution to crime is more prevention, not more reaction. This was contributed by a guest columnist, Serena Mann, of Portsmouth, who's the president of Individuals Making Positive Active Change Together. Every time violence strikes a neighborhood in Hampton Roads, we ask the same question: how do we stop this from happening again? Yet too often our response begins only after tragedy has already occurred. What if we shifted our focus from reacting to violence to preventing it? Across Virginia, communities are grappling with its rising concerns about youth violence, mental health challenges, economic instability, and social isolation. While law enforcement remains an important part of public safety, we cannot arrest our way out of the problems that often begin long before a crime is committed. The root causes of violence are complex, but they are not a mystery. When families lack access to stable housing, workforce opportunities, mental health support, mentorship, educational resources, and healthy community connections, the effects ripple throughout entire neighborhoods. Children who grow up without positive outlets or supportive relationships are more vulnerable to negative influences. Adults facing financial hardship often struggle with distress, hopelessness, and limited opportunities for advancement. Communities that lack investment frequently experience higher rates of crime, poor health outcomes, and diminished quality of life. The good news is that prevention works. Here in Hampton Roads, we have countless examples of organizations, churches, schools, businesses, and community leaders coming together to address these challenges before they become crises. Whether through mentoring programs, financial literacy workshops, youth development initiatives, parenting education, workforce training, recreational activities, or mental health support services, These efforts create pathways towards stability and success. Unfortunately, prevention programs often receive only a fraction of the attention and funding directed toward crisis response. It is much easier to count arrests than to measure the impact of a young person who avoided the criminal justice system because a mentor stepped in at the right time. It's easier to quantify emergency interventions than the long-term benefits of parents who gained the tools needed to strengthen their family relationships. Yet those preventive efforts may be the most important investment we can make. Public safety should not be viewed solely through the lens of enforcement. True community safety includes access to quality education, economic opportunity, emotional wellness, healthy recreation, and strong social connections. When residents feel supported, connected, and hopeful about their future, communities become safer naturally. This requires a collective commitment. Government cannot do it alone. Nonprofits cannot do it alone. Schools, businesses, faith organizations, neighborhood associations, and residents all have a role to play in creating safer communities. Imagine if every child had access to a mentor. Imagine if every parent had access to support and resources. Imagine if every neighborhood had opportunities for positive engagement, workforce development, and community connection. The conversation around public safety would look very different. As Hampton Roads continues to grow and evolve, we have an opportunity to rethink what community safety truly means. The strongest communities are not simply those with the most enforcement. They are those with the most investment in people. The question is not whether we can afford to invest in prevention. The question is whether we can afford not to. If we want safer neighborhoods, healthier families, brighter futures for the next generation, we must move beyond responding to problems and begin investing more intentionally in the conditions that help people thrive. The future of public safety depends on it.
1: All right, remaining on the opinion page, I just want to read one letter to the editor. This was penned by Lewis Wilson in Norfolk, and it's entitled White House Events. Danish theologian and philosopher Soren Kierkegaard stated, "Life can only be understood backwards, but it must be lived forwards." Two White House events lead to speculation regarding the effect that this generation and future generations of Americans will experience when looking backwards at the lessons learned from American values and culture. The first is former President John F. Kennedy's description of a White House dinner on April 29, 1962, which honored Nobel Prize winners of the Western Hemisphere. Quote, "I think this is the most extraordinary collection of talent, of human knowledge, that has ever been gathered together at the White House, with the possible exception of when Thomas Jefferson dined alone." The second is Sunday's UFC extravaganza. What aspirations and inspirations will Americans, present and future, derive from each of these occasions? What will be the hopes for the life lived forwards?
0: Interesting. And moving now to the sports, we have some local things that are of interest. In college tennis, Virginia Dietrich named ITA National Player of the Year. Virginia junior Dylan Dietrich has been named the Intercollegiate Tennis Association's Men's National Player of the Year. The ACC Player of the Year concluded this season as number one in the ITA singles rankings. He posted a 29-4 overall record, and including leading the Cavaliers to the NCAA championship. And in golf, UVA contingent large for Open. Ben James isn't the only former University of Virginia golfer in this week's U.S. Open field in Shinnecock Hills Golf Club in Southampton, New York. Brian Lee, Jimmy Sanger, Ben Coles, and Denny McCarthy give the Cavaliers five former players competing in golf's third major player of 2026. James earned his GPA, his PGA Tour card by finishing the season number one on the PGA Tour University rankings. He will play it on his third straight U.S. Open after a high finish in sectional qualifying.
1: Okay, I just want to briefly get to the weather over the next several days. Today is going to be toasty hot with a high as 100 degrees. Tomorrow, cooling down a bit with a high approaching the mid-80s. On Saturday, it's going to be sunny. And I should mention that tomorrow also we could get some thunder showers. On Saturday, a high of 88. It's going to be sunny. Partly cloudy on Sunday with a high of 90. On Monday, high of 94 and cloudy with some afternoon thunderstorms possible. And on Tuesday, a high of 84 also with some rain and possible thunderstorms. And you have been listening to local, regional, and national news highlights from the Daily Press, dated June 18th, 2026. 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Financial support comes from the Virginia Department of the Blind and Vision Impaired and through the generosity of individual donors and members of WHRO. Coming up next, more local and regional programs from the WHRO Voice. My name is John Duckett, and my reading partner has been
0: Diane Epline.
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4: For so long, the thought was the U.S. will help keep us safe. 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
5: What happens next now that the U.S. and Iran have signed a preliminary agreement to talk more about ending the war?
6: It's Thursday, June 18th, and this is All Things Considered from NPR News.
5: I'm Elsa Chang.
6: And I'm Juana Summers. We go to Chicago, where all the living former presidents gathered for the dedication of the Obama Presidential Center.
7: I hope this center will serve as an affirmation of just how special, how precious our democracy truly is.
5: Also, we bring you the history of Motown Records.
8: It's not just Detroit and music. 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
6: And then we take you to a huge parade in New York City.
5: A city that is still going nuts over the Knicks becoming NBA champs for the first time in 53 years.
6: Those stories, first the news.
9: Live from NPR News in Washington, I'm Janine Herbst. Vice President Vance is defending President Trump's memorandum of understanding for a 60-day ceasefire with Iran and the reopening of the Strait of Hormuz.
10: Have a little bit of faith in the President of the United States. The idea that he is going to strike a deal that's been bad for the American people, it's preposterous.
9: But not all Republicans are on board. Senator Bill Cassidy says it's the worst foreign policy blunder in decades.
11: Iran gets $300 billion to rebuild, which they'll use some of it to support things that we don't care for. I think that we had 13 Americans dead. We spent anywhere from $25 to $100 billion in munitions, and turns out we've lost the credible threat of attacking them again.
9: Senate Armed Services Chair Roger Wicker also slammed the deal, saying it's completely out of step with President Trump's goals. Americans continue to feel not great about the economy or about President Trump's leadership. And here Stephen Fowler reports on details in the latest NPR PBS News Marist poll that was released today.
12: President Trump faces his largest ever gap between those who approve of his job and those who don't. The disapproval is driven by nearly all Democrats, about two-thirds of independents, and one in five Republicans. When asked about how Trump is handling the economy, the numbers are even worse. Only a third of Americans say they approve, a figure lower than any point during former President Biden's tenure. One reason, gas prices. Even though the average price per gallon has decreased by about 40 cents in the last month per AAA, three-quarters of voters say it still puts a major strain on their finances. Stephen Fowler, NPR News.
9: The Immigration and Custom Enforcement Detention Center in the Everglades, known as Alligator Alcatraz, may be closing. The controversial state-run detention center has been hailed by President Trump, but criticized by lawyers and human rights groups over its harsh conditions. From member station WUSF, Megan Bowman reports it's unclear whether detainees removed from the facility will be returned.
13: Immigration and Customs Enforcement says detainees at the facility were recently moved to other centers for their safety due to hurricane season. But those suing to close down the center, including head of the Friends of the Everglades, Eve Samples, says it's still operating.
14: We are not accepting ICE's statements at their word. And even if all detainees have, in fact, been moved out, there's still concerning harm that is ongoing at the site.
13: Talks began in May about winding down the facility, which opened during last year's hurricane season. Attorneys returned to court this month, back to the judge who ordered the facility to close last year. That decision was overturned on appeal. For NPR News, I'm Megan Bowman in Tampa.
9: And you're listening to NPR News from Washington.
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16: It's 91 degrees at 6:04. Good evening. This is WHRO News. I'm Barry Graham. Newport News will launch a drone first responder program next week, part of a broader move across Hampton Roads police, fire, and rescue agencies. WHRO's health reporter Yi Ching Wang has more.
17: Newport News Police divided the city into four coverage areas. Each area will have two drones to respond to emergencies. Police Chief Steve Drew says the drones will not fly over the city all the time. They will only respond to high-priority calls, such as a homicide, shooting, missing person case, or medical call. Drew says the goal is to give police officers a live aerial view before they arrive.
18: We'll be able to launch a drone from one of these four locations and be able to get to the scene in about 90 seconds.
17: Drew says flight data will appear on a public dashboard within 24 hours. Yi Ching Wang, WHRO News.
16: A development plan for the Virginia Beach National Golf Club property would refurbish the course and add housing. WHRO's John Doucette has more.
19: The city unveiled a preferred plan for the course, which the city says could solve its maintenance needs. The plan by the Dragas Companies includes 659 for sale housing units and a daycare center. On Tuesday, Vice Mayor Rosemary Wilson said it could be an important project.
20: And it's going to give our citizens a great golf course that people are going to drive and come here as a destination.
19: Helen Dragas, president and CEO of the Dragas Companies, said a range of housing styles are planned and homes won't interfere with play on the course.
21: We feel like it's a comprehensive package of benefits for the community that also creates a fantastic tax base for the city and relieves it of the liability of bringing the course maintenance needs back up.
19: Public comment is scheduled July 7th. Council may vote on it July 14th. John Doucette, WHRO News.
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0: And if you're a working musician in Detroit today at any level, Hayden says you better know your Motown catalog.
1: If you're at a party and someone says play Dancing in the Street, they don't expect you to go look in your folder and find a piece of music.
0: Everybody knows it.
1: You should know that.
0: That universality is emblematic of what Berry Gordy wanted. Songs that would appeal to a broad audience, black and white Americans alike. But let me tell you what else was going on in Detroit back then. Racial tensions boiled over in the summer of 1967. 5 days of unrest left more than 40 people dead, mostly at the hands of law enforcement. In other parts of the country, Motown artists were still playing segregated venues. It was a stark reminder that there were limits to music's power to unify. Author Suzanne Smith.
2: White people like listening to this music. They like that it made them feel good, but they sure as heck didn't want to, like, have black people move next door.
0: Berry Gordy himself was involved in the civil rights movement, releasing recordings of Martin Luther King's I Have a Dream speech. But worried about alienating white listeners, he pressed his artists to avoid politics and social issues in their music. That didn't last. That anti-Vietnam War anthem by Edwin Starr topped the charts. By the early 70s, other Motown acts like Stevie Wonder and The Temptations were weighing in on the events of the era. Segregation, determination, demonstration, integration, aggravation, humiliation. Despite Gordy's initial misgivings, such songs expanded Motown's impact far beyond that Detroit house where it all got started. In fact, Motown's reach was on full display in 1990 when Nelson Mandela visited Detroit. It was just months after his release from prison in South Africa. He'd been held for 27 years for challenging the country's apartheid regime.
3: When we were in prison, we appreciated and avidly listened to the sound of Detroit, Motown.
0: He spoke from center field at a packed Tiger Stadium, quoting Marvin Gaye.
3: Brother, brother, there's far too many of you dying.

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4: 40% chance for storms overnight tonight, otherwise mostly cloudy with the low dropping back around 77. For our Juneteenth, chance for showers and possible thunderstorms developing with a high temperature near 91.
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The sales in this broadcast are valid June 17th through June 23rd, 2026, unless otherwise noted. 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
3: Hello, this is Jean at the Talking Information Center, reading the New York Times for Thursday, June 18, 2026. Trump defends deal to end the war with Iran as details emerge. By Erica L. Green, Zolan Kano-Youngs, Farnaz Fasihi, and Michael Levinson. President Trump on Wednesday issued a fiery defense of his deal with Iran, lashing out at critics who have said the agreement achieves even less than the one President Barack Obama negotiated, and threatening to bomb Iran again if it doesn't adhere to the agreement. Appearing at the Group of Seven summit of global leaders in Evian-les-Bains, France, Mr. Trump denied that the United States was, in effect, paying Iran to agree to the recently negotiated peace deal. And in an expletive-laden rant, he proclaimed that his deal was better than the one Mr. Obama signed with Tehran in 2015. And you know what the Iranians did? They laughed at Obama, and they said he's a stupid son of a bitch, Mr. Trump said. A spokeswoman for Mr. Obama said he would not be commenting on Wednesday, but referred to his remarks from an interview with ABC's Good Morning America over the weekend. In it, he said that he doubted that the new deal would be significantly different or a significant improvement from the one his administration negotiated. He said that it was a reminder that the United States cannot just bully our way or bomb our way to solutions. Mr. Trump's remarks came as a senior U.S. official disclosed what the official said was the full text of the deal. The official read it aloud on a conference call with reporters on Wednesday, speaking on condition of anonymity under ground rules set by the White House. The deal would, among other things, reopen the Strait of Hormuz, outline a $300 billion plan for Iran's reconstruction, and at least temporarily lift restrictions on the country's oil exports, according to the official. 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